0: in unbelief. My thinking is they do not return in unbelief till the beginning of the Great Tribulation period. My feeling is that as long as the church is in the world, they will not go back to the land, and God will wind up the clock of prophecy, which is ISRAEL and not GRUEN or BULOVA. But God will not begin to move with the nation Israel and the Gentiles in the world until he calls the people out of the world. So what you have here is a total prophecy that has to do with the return of Israel back to the land after he's through with the church. I do not think any return of Israel to the land today, either in belief or unbelief, would be a fulfillment of prophecy. So it has to do with the time this prophecy here does, and I think that we can date it very easily, because don't lift out just two verses and build an interpretation on that. Use the entire prophecy, and actually this prophecy goes on over into the 37th chapter, and that's where you're going to get the order of events. And let me run through that if you don't mind. Now, I'm going to move up in the prophecy, actually not to the very beginning. It really begins in verse 16, where it says, "Moreover, the word of the Lord came unto me, saying, Son of man, when the house of Israel dwelt in their own land." And he goes back to the time before the captivity, when they did dwell in the land. And the reason that he has scattered them is because they had turned to other gods. But God says, I do have pity upon them, and there is a time coming when I will return them to the land. Now, I'll pick up reading again at verse 22. You begin with 24, and let me take more of the prophecy here than you've given. "Therefore say unto the house of Israel, Thus saith the Lord God, I do not this for your sakes, O house of Israel, but for mine own holy name's sake, which ye have profaned among the heathen whither ye went. And I will sanctify my great name, which was profaned among the heathen, which ye have profaned in the midst of them. And the heathen shall know that I am the Lord, saith the Lord God, when I shall be sanctified in you before their eyes." Now, the nation Israel has been scattered throughout the world. Honestly, they've been no credit to God at all during all this period. They have moved entirely away from the Old Testament. Even the so-called Orthodox, they attempt to follow meticulously some of the ritual of the Old Testament. But you remember that the Lord Jesus said that the letter killeth, it's the spirit that maketh alive. And the spirit of the thing is gone, so that they have not honored God. And as a result, God is not using them today. Now, God says, though you have disgraced me, I pity you, and I have mercy upon you. And I intend to not throw you overboard. I intend to return you to that land. Now he says, "For I will take you from among the heathen, gather you out of all countries, and I'll bring you into your own land. Then will I sprinkle clean water upon you, and ye shall be clean from all your filthiness, and from all your idols will I cleanse you. A new heart also will I give unto you, and a new spirit will I put within you. And I will take away the stony heart out of your flesh, and I'll give you a heart of flesh. And I'll put my spirit within you and cause you to walk in my statutes, and ye shall keep my judgments and do them." Now you see, when you put all this prophecy together, that when God returns them back to their land, he's going to put the spirit of God within them, and they're going to be a credit and a witness to the world in that day. Now surely no one today would say the present return of Israel to that land has caused the world to turn to God. In fact, the matter is, a great many, I think, have been turned the other way around. And the very interesting thing is, in that day, he goes on to say, if you move down in the prophecy, "And they shall say, This land that was desolate is become like the Garden of Eden, Has that happened today? Of course not. That land is not like the Garden of Eden, and a few orange trees and tomato plants just haven't made it that. It's marvelous what's happened over there, but to say that you have the fulfillment of prophecy is certainly to negate prophecy and to make the Word of God sound as if the Lord is boasting and using superlatives when he ought not to be using them. Well, when God returns them to the land, all the superlatives are going to be true. Now, this is the same program that we have given by James on the day that they met in Jerusalem for the first council of the church, and that's recorded in the 15th chapter of Acts. We're told in verse 13 of Acts 15, "And after they had held their peace, James answered, saying, Men and brethren, hearken unto me. Simeon hath declared how God at the first did visit the Gentiles to take out of them a people for his name." That is, God today is calling a people out of the Gentiles, along with members of the nation Israel, into this body that we know as the church. Paul speaks of it as that both Jew and Gentile now are made into a new body, and that's the church. And now James goes on to say in verse 15, "And to this agree the words of the prophets, as it is written." After this, after what? After God gets through with the church, calling a people out of the world, and the church is complete, he'll take the church out of the world. And what will he do? "After this, I will return and build again the tabernacle of David, which is fallen down, and I will build again the ruins thereof, and I'll set it up, that the residue of men might seek after the Lord, and all the Gentiles, upon whom my name is called, saith the Lord, who doeth all these things." Now today he's calling out of the Gentiles a people. Then it will be all the Gentiles. Now, what will be the order of events when God will return them back to the land in unbelief and then fill them with his Spirit, make them alive in the Lord and alive to God and a witness to him in the world? When's that all going to take place? Well, will you notice that in Ezekiel 37, and you just continue right on into chapter 37 here, and he gives here the order of the events. And you will remember, it was the vision of the valley of dead bones. Now, let me read verse 1 of chapter 37. "The hand of the Lord was upon me, carried me out in the Spirit of the Lord, and set me down in the midst of the valley, which is full of bones." Now, I'm not going to read the rest of that part of the prophecy. You remember, he went out in the valley, and there were bones, and they were scattered, and they were very dead. And so God asks Ezekiel, says, "Can these bones live?" And Ezekiel just same as said, "Well, you know, I don't." As far as Ezekiel was concerned, they were dead bones, and that's about all you could say about it. There was no possibility of Ezekiel having anything to do with bringing life to them. Now, Ezekiel made it very clear that those bones, as far as he could see, could not live. Then the bones began to come together. They began to form skeletons. And then the next thing happened, flesh came upon those bones. But what do you have now? Just a lot of corpses around. All you have, you still have a graveyard, only instead of being bones, they are bones with flesh and skin upon them. And that's all you have. And now, this is the interpretation. This is God's interpretation. What does all that mean? This gives you the order of events. Listen to this. "Then he said unto me, Son of man, these bones are the whole house of Israel." And when he says the whole house of Israel, he means the 12 tribes. He means Israel. Very simple if you just let it say what it wants to say. "Behold, they say, our bones are dried, our hope is lost, we're cut off for our part." They said, "We're through. We're scattered everywhere. Now, God says, I'm going to bring these bones together. Now, what happens? Therefore, prophesy and say unto them, thus saith the Lord God, behold, O my people, I will open your graves and cause you to come up out of your graves, and I'm going to bring you into the land of Israel. He brings them there as dead bones. He's just moving quite a few corpses there. That's all. Now, I think that's what you have today. If you want to try to use this prophecy to somehow or another fit into current events, maybe Israel has come together, the bones have, and maybe there is flesh on it. But what do you have? You have a corpse. There's no life there. The prophecy has not literally been fulfilled, you see. If this present return to the land is this that's mentioned here, then it ought to follow through. It hasn't followed through, not at all. Now, will you notice, and ye shall know that I'm the Lord when I have opened your graves, O my people, and brought you up out of your graves. And I shall put my spirit in you, and ye shall live, and I shall place you in your own land. Then shall ye know that I, the Lord, have spoken it and performed it, saith the Lord. Now, as I understand prophecy and the order of events and the proper sequence, that God today is calling a people out of the world in the church. He's not actually dealing with the nation Israel as a nation as he did in the past. Now, God intends to complete his purpose in the church, and it'll be taken out of the world because the church is to go to a place that the Lord Jesus is preparing for. Now, when the church leaves the world, God is going to turn again to use these people. In that day, they'll not be a disgrace. They're going to be filled with the Spirit of God. We're told that 144,000 of them, and out of each tribe, will be sealed to be witnesses for God throughout the world during the Great Tribulation period, you see. So that when we are talking about the children of Israel returning back to the land of Israel, and when I say they're not going to return until after the church is removed from the earth, and after the tribulation begins, at some period after the church removes, that I'm not saying that they're going to be returned after they believe. They'll be returned in unbelief then. And if that's going to be so supernatural, that's going to cause multitudes of them to turn to God. Now, we're in a different time capsule today. Altogether different. We're in this period when God's calling a people out to his name. Now to take the prophecies of the Old Testament like this and wrench them right out of their context and apply them today is, to my judgment, mutilating prophecy. It's not taking it up. And even when Ezekiel went to the trouble of going to the Valley of Dead Bones and getting that vision, and then giving us the interpretation God had given him of this, that when the bones come together and they come back in the land of Israel, as they have today, all you've got is nothing in the world but a lot of dead bones. You don't have spiritual life at all. That is, if you wanted to make the prophecy apply to the present time. But I think when that time comes, God will be the one that will bring all of these bones together. He'll put the flesh upon it. He's the one that's going to breathe life into them. He is the one that'll make them a nation, and it'll be like a resurrection, life from the dead. They'll become a witness for God throughout the world. Now, I happen to be one of the hard heads that just will not accept their present return as being a fulfillment of prophecy. Sure, they've gone back in unbelief, and sure, they're going to go back in unbelief when God returns them. But when he returns them in unbelief, believe me, there will be a sequence of events going from scattered dead bones to bones coming together to flesh, and then to the life being put into the corpse that are there. So I think that's the picture that you have here in Ezekiel. And instead of it teaching the fact that the present return is fulfillment of prophecy, it really teaches the very opposite.
1: from the prophetic book of Ezekiel, we move to the prophetic book of Isaiah with this question from a listener in Garland, Texas. Could you please explain Isaiah chapter 65, verse 17?
0: And the verse reads, "For behold, I create new heavens and a new earth, and the former shall not be remembered nor come into mind." Well, I take it that the thing that really that you're interested in concerning this question is, when will God create the new heavens and the new earth? And the other question that might arise from this is that he says, "And the former shall not be remembered nor come into mind." And it will be so wonderful. The new heavens and the new earth are going to be so wonderful because you and I live in a sin-marred universe. Now, when God creates a new heavens and a new earth, it'll be so wonderful we'll forget all about this one that we've been in. But I have a notion that what you're interested in, how does it fit into the time schedule that we have given to us in the Word of God? The very interesting thing is that we have immediately after this the description given to us of the millennial reign of Christ here upon this earth. And that has led some to believe that you have a chronological order here and that this new heavens and new earth is created at the beginning of the millennium. Well, the problem with that is that the desert is made to blossom as the rose, but nothing said about it being a new earth at all. And death will still be prevalent during this period. The last enemy is not going to be destroyed until after Satan's final rebellion after the 1,000 years, so that you cannot fit that into this, that Isaiah is giving you a chronological outline. But if you've read Isaiah and studied it up to here, you know that that has not been the method that he has followed at all. So I'd like to deal with that question, when will God create a new heavens and a new earth? Well, we should look, I think, at two other references. One is here in the 51st chapter of Isaiah, and it's verse 16. It says, "And I've put my words in thy mouth, and I've covered thee with the shadow of mine hand, that I may plant the heavens and lay the foundation of the earth and say unto Zion, thou art my people." Another reference is found over in the 66th chapter at verse 22, and I'll read that. "But as the new heavens and the new earth, which I will make, shall remain before me, saith the Lord, so shall your seed and your name remain." Now, what he's doing in both those passages is making it very clear to Israel that though a new earth is going to come into existence, that doesn't mean that they will not have the same piece of real estate that God vouchsafed to them before. The physical shape of it may be very much like the universe we're in, this earth. I'm sure that a great many people would like to make some improvements. Well, there'll be a new earth, and those improvements will be there. But Israel will still be a people, still have a land. And that's the thing that he's making clear, I think, to them here. Now, we have one other reference, and it's an important one, and it's in the book of Revelation. And it says, "I saw a new heaven and a new earth, for the first heaven and the first earth were passed away, and there was no more sea. And I, John, saw the holy city, New Jerusalem, coming down from God out of heaven, prepared as a bride adorned for her husband." Now, we have here this tremendous picture of the new heavens and the new earth given to us, and there are several things that make it interesting. One is that here in Revelation, where you do have a chronological order followed, It comes in

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2: Father God, today you're going to be in that new Jerusalem coming down from God out of heaven. There's always a question, how far down does it come? I do not know how close it comes to the earth. I would take it that it comes in sight of the earth. And that means that it could be almost any distance. But I believe that the new Jerusalem will become the center of God's creation, because he will be in the new Jerusalem and God the Son will be there, and I take it God the Holy Spirit all be in the new Jerusalem, and that'll be the center of God's universe. I have in my book, the second volume, quite an extended passage on the new Jerusalem, because I felt like it hasn't been dealt with enough today. We're so occupied with the here and now that we forget where we're going to move someday to our permanent address. And so it's a very wonderful place, by the way, as best I can tell, where we're going to be throughout eternity. And it'll become the center of God's universe. So the new heavens and the new earth will come into existence, apparently, at the end of the millennium and the beginning of eternity. And that is a pretty nice place for it to come in, according to the way I see it.
3: 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It covers a number of topics, including the rapture, the tribulation, the millennium, and the Antichrist, to name just a few. 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In Canada, Box 25325, London, Ontario, N6C, 6B1. 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

0: Foundations of Freedom, a look at America's founding principles and the leaders who shaped our nation.
1: Ronald Reagan understood that freedom sometimes requires more than quiet diplomacy. It requires moral clarity. On June 12, 1987, standing before the Brandenburg Gate in a divided Berlin, Reagan issued a direct challenge to Soviet leader Mikhail Gorbachev. "Mr. Gorbachev, tear down this wall." The Berlin Wall was more than concrete and barbed wire. It represented a system that restricted movement, divided families, and denied millions the freedoms Americans often take for granted. Reagan refused to treat that division as permanent. He understood that free nations must be willing to identify the difference between liberty and oppression, and have the courage to say so. 2 years later, the Berlin Wall fell. Freedom survives when people refuse to accept tyranny as inevitable. So when freedom is challenged today, will we have the courage to defend it with the same clarity?
2: I'm Candace Long with Les

0: happens in the latter days, bringing you my final series on Sunday afternoons from 5 to 6. 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
6: Hello, I'm Pastor Brant Gillespie from Congregation Lion of Judah. 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
9: Break, Jay. I couldn't have eaten that many malt balls, and you know it.
10: What about you, Priscilla? Maybe you ate them.
11: Me?
9: Impossible.
11: What?
12: Yeah. I ate a pinata full of chocolate malt balls?
10: So you admit it.
12: You've got to be kidding me.
13: You have all Jay, got it wrong.
14: Okay,
15: everybody, that's enough. I didn't ask you here for a fight.
9: Then why are we here?
15: I'd like to thank each one of you for your sacrifice last night. You admirably rose to the challenge of raising money for orphans in need, and for that, I'm grateful.
13: Well, not all of us performed admirably. Someone behaved as a thief, and I'm ready to expose the culprit.
9: Look out, everybody. Emily Sherlock Jones is about to solve the case.
15: Do you think you've got this figured out, Emily?
13: The pieces are falling into place.
15: Well, maybe we should talk first.
10: No, that's okay, Mr. Whitaker. I think we're all curious to know what the genius detective has come up with. Go ahead, let her talk.
15: Well, if everyone agrees.
10: Yeah, I want to hear it.
13: Okay, well, let me retrace our steps by going back to the beginning of what I call the case of the chocolatey malt ball goodness pinata that someone took.
11: That's not going to work. Honestly, you are the worst at naming these mysteries.
9: Mm-hmm. Yeah.
11: How about the case of the malted milk ball falcon?
10: Can we get on with this?
13: Well, as you all know, Mr. Whitaker planned for weeks to raise money for an orphan program at his church.
15: An orphan care program, Emily?
13: Right. You wanted some new and innovative ways to raise money for orphans. And one day at Wit's End, I had an idea.
9: Here we go.
13: A rockathon.
15: A what?
11: You mean like a geological field trip?
15: Are you talking about music?
13: No, I mean rock, like rocking in a rocking chair.
15: Huh?
13: Kids get sponsors to pay them for how many consecutive hours they can rock without getting out of their chair. We did one for my youth group last year and stayed up all night. It's fun. It tests your endurance, and it's a great way to raise money.
15: That's interesting.
11: Wait a minute. Are you saying you can never get up?
13: You can sign out for bathroom breaks.
11: Oh, that's a relief.
13: When my youth group did a rockathon, we asked the sponsors to pay $10 for every hour we rocked. But I think we could charge $20 for something like this.
15: Well, how does it work?
13: Well, we could start at 7 in the evening and go until 7 the next morning.
15: Uh-huh.
13: $20 for each hour times as many kids as we could get could really add up. And it would be fun. What do you think, Mr. Whitaker?
15: I think it's a wonderful idea, Emily. I'll host it here at Wits End.
13: Yay! I'll spread the word to my friends.
11: I'll announce it at school.
15: I know some businesses I'm sure would love to sponsor you. I'll write up a list, all right?
13: Great. Thanks, Mr. Whitaker. And don't worry. We'll raise a lot of money for the orphans. You can count on us.
15: I know I can, Emily.
10: Great. So you want to take credit for the idea?
13: It's not about credit, Jay. It's about establishing the backdrop to what happened, just so we're all clear.
14: Yeah.
15: All right, okay. Go on, Emily.
13: Matthew and I immediately began planning the Rockathon. We talked to sponsors, created activities, and gathered rocking chairs.
15: Uh-huh.
13: Before we knew it, 6 businesses offered sponsorship for 6 kids. And all of us offered to do it.
14: Yep.
10: Yeah. Agreed.
13: Then the big night came, and we all gathered here at Wits End. This will be a perfect
10: place. Come on. Okay, everybody.
9: Here, I brought one of these.
13: We have stacks and stacks of board games over there, comic books over there, and snacks over there.
10: Yes, snacks.
16: I brought my laptop so we could watch movies.
9: Oh, yeah. Awesome.
16: Maybe all boy movies, I suppose. This one's called Buck Norris and His Flying Feet.
9: Oh, what's that one?
16: Any romantic comedies?
9: Ugh.
16: Let's see here. This looks promising. It's called The Good, The Bad, and The Unhygienic.
9: Oh,
13: yeah. Sounds heartwarming, Nelson.
16: Thanks. I think this is going to be harder than I thought.
11: Look here. I've prepped my chair with an inflatable seat cushion.
13: Smart.
9: Oh, that's cool.
11: Instant padding. What are all those pockets on your chair, Jay?
10: Emergency snack compartments.
16: Okay. Cool. Do we have enough blankets?
17: I'm not gonna need any.
10: Really?
17: Yeah. I'm wearing my triple padded, double stuffed winter coat. A blanket needs constant tucking in. With this, I get no slippage.
9: That's pretty awesome.
17: Thanks.
15: Hey, guys.
13: Hi, Mr. Whitaker.
9: How you doing?
15: Ready for the big night?
9: Yeah.
16: This is going to be harder than I thought, Mr. Whitaker.
15: Uh-huh.
13: Oh, stop saying that, Priscilla. Relax. We're going to have a blast.
15: I want to take a moment to thank all of you for pulling this event together. I called my pastor this morning, and he was grateful and excited that you would go to all this work to raise funds for the Orphan Care Project. And for a little added incentive, he gave you this.
9: Wow!
16: That's so cool!
9: A pinata!
16: What is it? Some kind of bird?
15: It's a falcon, filled to the brim with bags of chocolate malt balls.
16: I'll hang it here.
10: Chocolate malt balls! They're my favorite.
15: Well, anyone who makes it through the night can have a whack at it come morning.
10: Yes.
16: Cool.
15: Now, the timesheet is on the clipboard. You sign out when you take a restroom break. Note the time you leave the chair and the time you sit back down. Got it?
10: Yep.
9: Okay. Yeah. Sure.
15: Are you sure you're ready for this?
10: Ready.
15: Well, then, have a seat and start rocking.
9: Yeah. I'm in mind.
16: Exciting.
11: Eleven hours and 59 minutes and 45 seconds to go.
16: This is going to be a lot harder than I thought.
11: Aw.
10: I have to go to the bathroom.

0: Okay, so we have the setting and the cast of characters in place.
1: Right.
2: Miss Marple did it in the library with the candlestick.
3: Aww.
0: Cut it out, Barrett. Anyway, everyone got into the spirit of things.
3: Mm-hmm.
0: We had lots of food thanks to our very generous parents.
4: But no pizza.
0: We played games.
1: Right. Yep.
0: And the guys watched dumb movies.
2: Those movies were awesome.
4: Yeah.
5: Yeah, but you know what? It's completely unrealistic. The ship could never have survived an attack from that jelly monster. No way. Let's watch something else.
3: Yeah, okay. How about Revenge of the Mutant Ninja Porpoise?
5: That's a good one. Revenge of the Mutant Ninja Porpoise or the original Invasion of the Mutant Ninja Porpoise?
3: The original.
5: Yeah. Let's definitely watch that.
6: Oh, how's everyone holding up?
2: This staying up all night thing is a breeze.
3: Yeah.
6: How are you, Priscilla? You look uncomfortable.
7: I'm waiting for Emily to come back so I can use the restroom.
0: Good for another hour.
7: Where's the clipboard?
6: Here you go.
7: Time?
6: 11:48.
7: Thanks.
6: Well, I'll be upstairs working in my office. Now, I'll check in on you from time to time, but don't hesitate to call out if you need anything.
4: Okay.
5: Really? Well, then I could use a rocking couch.
0: Funny. As time went by, our enthusiasm wavered. We all thought staying up all night would be fun, but we got tired. And as you know, some of us fell asleep.
1: Yeah.
5: I don't know what you're talking about.
0: Anyway, morning came, and so did Mr. Whittaker.
6: Good morning, all. Matthew, are you awake? Matthew?
4: Oh, I'm awake. Wide. Awake.
6: Nelson, what are you doing over there on the corner?
3: Oh, rocker creep. I was too tired to move back.
6: Where's Emily?
0: Over here by the window, Mr. Whittaker. I was watching the sunrise. It's so pretty. What time is it?
6: 7:00.
0: What? 7? Really? You mean we're done?
6: You're done.
4: Yeah.
0: Yes! I can't believe this night is finally over. Where's Barrett?
2: Hey.
4: You're out of your rocking chair.
2: I remembered at 5:00 that a friend asked me to cover his paper route today. I told you I was leaving him.
0: Oh. Well, that must have been during my hallucination phase.
2: Where's Priscilla?
3: Oh, she's in the bathroom again.
0: Is Jay awake? Jay!
8: Hello? Chili dog?
0: Jay!
8: I'll take another corn dog.
2: He's out.
4: Oh, my.
2: Did anyone see when he fell asleep?
4: I think it was somewhere around 72 bottles of pop on the wall.
6: Well, maybe this will wake him up. It's piñata time!
5: Piñata! I get the first whack!
0: I don't think so. In order to get a whack, you had to rock all night.
4: Yeah.
5: I slept like a rock. Does that count?
6: I'm afraid not. Besides, I think the first swing should come from the girl who came up with the idea for this rockathon.
2: Yeah.
6: Emily, would you care to do the honors?
0: Are you kidding? Yes.
6: All right, well, swing like you're aiming for the bleachers.
0: Okay.
6: Here you go.
4: Come on.
2: Yeah. Go, Emily. Put some serious hurt on that falcon. Nice.
4: Yeah.
2: There you go.
5: Maybe I missed something, but wasn't candy supposed to fly everywhere?
3: Yeah.
0: It's empty.
6: Oh, that's strange. How could that happen?
3: No.
6: I know it was full of mall balls when I brought it in.
2: Someone must have taken them.
0: Okay, Nobody leaves the room.
2: What?
0: I'll have to interrogate each of you individually.
5: Oh, boy.
6: All right, now, before we jump to conclusions, let's just ask, does anyone here know what happened to the candy?
5: What about Priscilla? Maybe she took all the candy to the bathroom with her.
7: Sorry to take so long, but it's after 7, so I figured I... Why is everyone staring at me?
5: Okay, out with it, Priscilla. What'd you do with the malt balls?
7: The what?
0: What's that in your hand?
7: My toothbrush.
5: I bet you brushed your teeth with that thing, huh?
7: Is that a serious question?
5: Caught at the scene of the crime, brushing away the evidence. Seize her!
6: All right, now, wait. Calm down.
7: What's going on?
1: Like you don't know, you chocolate malt ball thief, you.
2: Someone ate all the malt balls in the pinata last night.
1: Barrett!
2: Huh? What?
1: You stole them!
2: What?
1: You just said someone ate them. How would you know someone ate them unless the someone that ate them was you?
2: Yeah. I just assumed.
1: Put
2: them
1: in irons!
2: What?
1: Throw away the keys!
2: No.
6: All right, that's enough. Everyone stop. I don't want any finger pointing. No one should say another word about this, unless you want to own up to what happened.
7: We need evidence.
6: Look, you were all awake last night. No one could have taken anything without you seeing it. Isn't that right?
1: Actually, I was sleeping the whole time, which means everybody else is a suspect. They're working together. A malt ball cartel.
2: Are you kidding?
6: That's enough, Jay.
7: Hey! Maybe we should start with the sign-out sheet.
6: Yeah, well, we could, but I'd rather not turn this into a courtroom scene. I think we should let everyone go home and get some rest.
1: I just want to find out
7: for
1: candy.
7: But, Mr. Whitaker, the crime scene will go cold.
6: There is no crime scene, Emily. Now, let's all meet back here later this afternoon at 5. I'll be here all day if anyone wants to talk to me privately. And meanwhile, I'll write up a tally sheet of your hours so you can inform your sponsors. Apart from the sign-out times, everyone stayed awake and in their rocking chairs the full 12 hours. Is that right?
2: Yeah.
4: Everybody but Jay and Barrett.
1: Whoa, don't blame me. I have sleep apnea.
2: Of course
6: not. There's no blame. You did your best. All right, I'll see you all back here tonight at 5.
1: Okay, bye.
4: Bye, Mr. Whitaker.
7: Thanks, Mr. Whitaker. Mr. Whitaker assumed we would go home to rest, but there's no sleep for a detective with an unsolved case.
4: Which meant that I didn't get any sleep either.
7: You betcha. Matthew and I looked at the clipboard with the timesheet, and a curious fact emerged. Priscilla had logged out every hour for 10 minutes at a time.
9: I explained that to you.
7: I'm telling the story. So, 10 minutes at a time gave her ample opportunity to snag the falcon when no one was looking, stash the malt balls somewhere, and snack them down every hour on the hour. That made her suspect number one.
4: You were never suspect number one for me, Priscilla.
2: Yeah, me neither.
9: Thanks, guys. But I noticed you still came with Emily to my house and knocked on my bedroom window, Matthew.
6: Her bedroom window? Was that upstairs or downstairs?
9: Emily? Matthew? What are you guys doing in my tree?
7: We need to ask you some questions.
9: Wait, this isn't about the candy, is it?
4: According to the log, you took more restroom breaks than a hyperactive puppy.
9: Is that a crime?
7: No, but it does show opportunity.
4: And you're a girl, and girls like chocolate, which is a motive.
9: Not all girls like chocolate, Mr. Stereotyper. Especially this one. I'm allergic to chocolate.
7: You're kidding.
9: Why would I kid about that? I'm allergic to a lot of things. Is that good enough for you, or would you like a doctor's note?
7: Well, if you have one...
4: No, Emily, we don't need one. Can we go home now?
7: Not a chance. We have to interrogate the others, too. Sorry to wake you, Priscilla. See you later.
4: See ya.
9: By the way, it's probably nothing, but I did notice something unusual.
7: What?
9: When I logged out to use the restroom at 11, 12, 1, 2 o'clock, Jay was off his rocker.
4: That sounds normal to me.
7: Was he taking a bathroom break?
9: If he was, the log didn't show it. But I noticed when he came back that he was holding his stomach. You know? Like you do when you have a stomach ache.
4: Maybe he did have a stomach ache.
7: But why?
4: Because that's what happens after you eat 6 bags of corn chips.
7: Or a piñata of malted milk balls.
9: Mm-hmm.
4: Well done, Priscilla. I think you just solved the case.
9: Great. Bye.
4: Now maybe I can finally get some shut-eye.
7: Not so fast, Matthew.
9: Aww.
7: We're not done with this investigation. Like Mr. Whitaker said, we can't accuse anyone without evidence. We need to talk to Jay.
1: She said what?
7: Priscilla said that you had a stomach ache, the kind that could have been caused by eating too many chocolate malt balls.
1: Unbelievable.
7: Is it?
1: Yes.
4: So you didn't have a stomach ache?
1: Oh, no, I definitely had a stomach ache.
7: Why?
1: Because of your rockathon. I can usually hold a silo's worth of corn dogs and spicy ranch-flavored chips. But when you combine that with rocking back and forth for 12 straight hours, guess what you get?
4: A stomach ache?
1: Bingo. It's funny, though. I notice in Priscilla's story that she left out one very important detail.
4: What's that?
1: When I came back from the restroom, she and Barrett were in the hallway talking. Unless I'm very much mistaken, Priscilla handed Barrett a chocolate malt ball.
7: Wait a minute. Why didn't you say this at wit's end?
1: Me? Nuh-uh. I'm no stool pigeon. Goodbye.
7: Priscilla held back on us.
4: And so did Barrett. But that's good news.
7: How is that good news?
4: Since he's your brother, you can go home and talk to him. By yourself. Huh. See ya.
7: Uh-uh. Forget it. You're not done until I'm done.
10: 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We always love hearing from you.
7: It's hard enough confronting your big brother about things like his smelly socks left in the microwave.
2: Hey, that was for an experiment.
7: But it's worse when it comes to the suspicion of thievery. He handled it well, though, didn't he, Matthew?
4: Pretty much like I expected.
2: You're accusing me? Get off it! You're definitely following the wrong set of breadcrumbs.
7: Then why were you eating a malted milk ball?
2: Priscilla found one on the floor. We figured they fell out when Mr. Whitaker hung the piñata.
7: Why didn't you say anything about it?
2: Because I knew you'd do what you're doing now. Make a big fuss over nothing. Satisfied?
7: Not really. And for the record, I think losing trust in someone is worth making a big fuss over.
2: Duly noted. But could you at least learn to sugarcoat it?
4: Emily? Sugarcoat something? I'd like to witness that.
7: Huh. Wait a minute. That's it!
4: What? What's it?
7: It was right in front of me and I didn't even see it!
2: Hold on, what's going on?
4: Look, if you're going to be cryptic, then I'm going home to bed. In fact, I'm going home whether you're going to be cryptic or not.
7: Fine. Just be at wit's end at 5.
2: What did I miss just now?
4: Beats me. She's your sister.
7: And that brings us to right now, the present. I believe I have deduced our culprit.
6: Well, you know, Emily, while I appreciate your fine detective work, I don't think any of you could have taken the malt balls. You were awake. Someone would have seen.
7: Please, Mr. Whitaker, bear with me. Barrett? Hand me that coat off the hook there.
3: Wait a minute, that's my coat.
7: That's right, Nelson.
6: Well, now hold on, Emily. You should explain.
7: Well, Nelson wore his big winter jacket to keep warm instead of using the blankets.
3: So? Blankets slip around too much.
7: Right. And a coat is useful for other things.
1: Like eating malt balls. I knew it was you.
3: Mm-hmm.
7: You asked for proof, Mr. Whitaker. Well, I was thinking about Nelson's coat when he first came in and how comfortable it looked.
6: Mm-hmm.
7: It was all cushiony and smooth and had all these neat pockets.
6: Okay.
7: And here we are, hours later, and it looks bumpy. Nelson, may I see your coat, please?
3: I'd rather not.
6: Go ahead and give her the coat, Nelson.
2: Yeah.
3: Oh, here.
7: I'd just like to check the lining on the inside. It snaps in, right?
3: I don't...
7: Let's see.
3: Oh, man. This is bad.
1: Apprehend him!
7: There you are, everyone. Another case solved by the Jones and Parker Detective Agency. You can applaud anytime.
2: Great job, Emily.
3: But I didn't do it.
1: Right. Then how do you explain all those malted milk balls?
3: I bought them.
7: Yeah, sure.
1: Good try. Actually, it is kind of a good try.
3: Really, I did. I felt bad about how things turned out this morning. It was like all of the specialness of doing something good for the orphans was lost because the candy went missing. And I should have seen whoever took it, but I was listening to music with my headphones and reading and I kind of get in my own world sometimes, but anyway, I thought I'd buy some malt balls, bring them here tonight, and put them somewhere so we could find them. Then everything would be okay again. I could tell Mr. Whitaker was disappointed with us this morning. I thought this would help.
7: Yeah, you expect us to believe that?
3: Yes, why would I carry stolen malt balls around all day and bring them back here so you'd catch me?
2: That is a very good question, guys. Mm. Why did you, Nelson?
3: I didn't.
1: Sure.
2: Yeah.
6: Actually, Nelson didn't take the malt balls. He's telling the truth.
3: What?
7: But he had to. He was my last suspect.
6: You missed one, Emily.
7: Who?
6: Me. I took the malt balls.
7: Oh. What? You?
1: My head just exploded.
7: Why?
6: I came in to check on you all several times between 4 and 7 this morning when everyone was supposed to be rocking. Each time I came in, you were all asleep or in the bathroom, but not rocking. All except Nelson, that is. But like he said, he was busy and didn't see me. So I took the malt balls. I thought it would force you all to admit that you hadn't really done what you said you'd do. After all, how could someone break open the piñata and take the malt balls if you were awake?
1: That's so clever. Nice one.
2: I'm sorry, Mr. Whitaker. I tried staying awake. I even had 4 cups of coffee, and I hate coffee.
9: I tried splashing water on my face every hour for the longest time. But I eventually wound up falling asleep in there.
6: I don't mind you falling asleep. I knew it'd be difficult to stay up the whole night. But I do expect you all to be honest. The log says that you rocked the entire night. But that's not really the case, is it?
4: No. I just wanted to raise more money is all.
6: Matthew, the only money that God will honor is the money that you come by honestly.
4: Yes, sir.
6: And I think you all owe Nelson an apology. He's the only one who actually did stay awake all night.
2: Sorry,
7: really
2: Nelson.
7: Sorry, Nelson.
1: Yeah, sorry.
3: It's okay, thanks.
1: Hey, wait a minute. I didn't do anything wrong this time. I admitted I fell asleep. Good for me.
7: Yeah, enjoy it while you can.
6: So, shall we tally up your real rockathon hours?
3: Yeah.
2: All right.
3: Yes.
2: Let's do it.
3: I vote that we do it after we devour these chocolate malt balls. What do you say, Mr. Whitaker?
6: Well, you bought them. Do you think everyone deserves them?
3: Oh, I guess not. But I'm willing to share anyway.
6: Yeah. In that case, ready, set, go.
10: In Psalm 139, David asks, God, where can I go from your spirit? Where can I flee from your presence? If I go up to the heavens, you are there. If I make my bed in the depths, you are there. In other words, there's nowhere we can hide from God. He knows everything we think and sees everything we do. That's why it's important to tell the truth all the time, not only in the big things, but even in the small things, even when we think no one else is paying attention. That's the way to live a life that honors God in every way. 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It's called The Malted Milk Ball Falcon. 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Our cast included Christina Pacelli, Andre Stoika, Zach Callison, and Whit Hertford. And I'm Chris, hoping you'll join us again next time for more Adventures in Odyssey. 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
16: Ronald Reagan understood that freedom sometimes requires more than quiet diplomacy. It requires moral clarity. On June 12, 1987, standing before the Brandenburg Gate in a divided Berlin, Reagan issued a direct challenge to Soviet leader Mikhail Gorbachev. "Mr. Gorbachev, tear down this wall." The Berlin Wall was more than concrete and barbed wire. It represented a system that restricted movement, divided families, and denied millions the freedoms Americans often take for granted. Reagan refused to treat that division as permanent. He understood that free nations must be willing to identify the difference between liberty and oppression, and have the courage to say so. 2 years later, the Berlin Wall fell. Freedom survives when people refuse to accept tyranny as inevitable. So when freedom is challenged today, will we have the courage to defend it with the same clarity?
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26: Welcome to This Week on Capitol Hill, your insider's guide to the stories shaping Washington and the world. I'm your host, Tony Perkins. Well, this week, Congress passed the Lindsey Graham Sanctioning Russia and Iran Act of 2026.
27: This bill will cripple Russia's war machine and finally bring Putin to the negotiating table. It will ensure America's adversaries, not only Russia, but also China and Iran, suffer for their coordinated campaign of aggression.
26: That was Congressman Michael McCaul, Chairman Emeritus of the House Foreign Affairs Committee. He joins us later to discuss the legislation and what comes next. Also, some of the executives leading the artificial intelligence industry are asking Washington for greater oversight and safeguards. But President Trump is pushing back, emphasizing America's competition with China.
28: We're leading China in AI. We're the most sophisticated country in the world. And frankly, I want to keep it that way, because whoever wins, AI wins. And we can put guardrails, we can do this and that, but I think you have a lot of negative forces, and bringing it up that shouldn't be bringing it up, and they're bringing up things that won't happen.
26: What's behind the industry's call for oversight, and how is Congress responding? Tim Rice, the Daily Wire's Washington, D.C. bureau chief, joins us. Meanwhile, the Federal Reserve raised interest rates by a quarter point this week, with Chairman Kevin Warsh pointing to persistent inflation.
0: The FOMC decided to raise the target range for the federal funds rate by a quarter of a percentage point to 3.75% to 4%. For more than 5 years, inflation has been running above target. So our predominant focus is on the price stability side of our mandate.
26: Well, at the same time, President Trump has pledged $5,000 payments to American adults. Now, Treasury Secretary Scott Bessent was asked whether those payments would add to the deficit or to the national debt.
1: I think it's a good idea for the American people to keep more of their money.
2: So they get $5,000. Does that hurt the deficit or the debt? Does that increase the deficit or does it increase the debt?
1: I believe that there are ways to do it without increasing the debt or deficit.
26: We'll see about that. But what about inflation? Are the Federal Reserve and the administration working at cross purposes? David Bahnsen, founder and chief investment officer of the Bahnsen Group, joins us to examine the economics and what it means for your family's finances. Then House Speaker Mike Johnson joins us for our weekly conversation, reviewing the short but productive legislative week. And finally, a declaration for life in America's 250th anniversary year. Senator Josh Hawley of Missouri and Christian leaders released the statement this week, connecting America's founding principles with a call to renew the focus on protecting life. I'll take a closer look in this week's commentary. Those stories and more are just ahead on This Week on Capitol Hill.
3: Today's edition of This Week on Capitol Hill is being presented by AARP.
26: Artificial intelligence is developing at breathtaking pace, and some of the people leading that development are now warning that government safeguards are needed. President Trump, though, is pushing back, arguing that slowing American AI development could hand an advantage to China. So how serious are the concerns being raised by AI leaders, and what, if anything, is Congress prepared to do about them? Joining us now is Tim Rice, Washington, D.C. bureau chief for The Daily Wire. Tim, welcome to This Week on Capitol Hill. Thanks so much for joining us.
4: Thanks for having me.
26: So what's your take on this? The House Speaker this week saying, you know, that Congress is not prepared to step in and provide regulation. The industry ought to regulate itself. What's behind all this?
4: Yeah, so I think there are a couple of things that are important to note. The first is, and you sort of alluded to this in your opening there, Tony, that the president sees this pretty solely in terms of beating China, or if not solely in terms of beating China, then beating China and making America the technological leader of the world, or protecting its status as the technological leader in the world, right? He sees AI as something to commodify, something to profit off of, something, a tool to be used, which of course, in many ways it is. That puts him at crosshairs occasionally with many folks in his own party who feel like some odd 80% of the American people that AI has accelerated too fast and is a danger to civilization. Now, the regulatory question, we had the presidents of Anthropic and OpenAI and folks come out last week and say we have to slow this. One of the common lines, certainly among critics, is that this is an attempt at regulatory capture. These guys have cornered the market and now they want to keep smaller competitors from getting out of there. I think that's likely a very big part of their rationale, but I don't think that necessarily means that they're not being genuine. And I think we saw something very similar with Mark Zuckerberg and Jack Dorsey, who was the head of Twitter before Elon Musk bought it, right back in 2016-2017, after the election, as people started raising concerns about social media use among kids, they came to Congress and said, please regulate us. And a lot of people scoffed at that. A lot of people rightly said it was regulatory capture. But you can't deny that we've made good progress on guardrails for social media use, certainly for children, at least awareness of this problem since then. So I think that, you know, obviously the Speaker and congressional Republicans are in a tough spot. They're on opposite sides of the president. This is a big and new issue that people haven't really thought through. But I do think at some point they're going to have to step in and regulate. It seems to me to be the only path forward.
26: You bring up some very valid points. My time in public office, I know that industries came wanting oversight, licensure, all these things. And it was to stifle competition in many cases. And I think that could be a part of this. There is concern on the behalf of the American people of this acceleration of AI. There's fear of the unknown in some ways. I would think there's a way to thread the needle here to not slow down, as the president said, he doesn't want China to overtake us in the development of AI. A way to slow it down, but to put in some guardrails to keep it from going over the edge.
4: I think that's exactly right. And I think another area where we see this is the related but not exactly the same debate over data centers, right? People have very reasonable concerns and maybe not fears in that case, but just concerns about, you know, the noise, the pollution, these things kind of getting plopped into their towns. And I think what we see with both AI and data centers is that these issues really sort of snuck up on all of us, right? Mm-hmm. Because of the frenetic pace with which this technology is evolving. So it's almost like the issue landed, the American people had their reaction, and now both the companies and lawmakers are scrambling to figure out their response and their rhetoric, and everything got very polarized. No one's trying to thread the needle. No one's trying to, you know, it's either we need to stop this or everyone needs to accept that this is how it is and it's going to be okay. There is, of course, a lot of middle ground, but it's going to require lawmakers and these companies talking to the American people, listening to the American people, talking to each other, and coming up with not just a framework for regulation, but a way in which we all talk about this and how we talk about it to each other, how we sell it, or defend it, or, you know, talk to the American people about it.
26: You know, Tim, these issues become relevant when they affect us. And you mentioned the data centers and their demand for electricity to operate these big data centers. And that was addressed. We're going to talk to the House Speaker about that in just a moment. But that was addressed in a very bipartisan way in the House this week as advancing that piece of legislation, showing how real and across the political spectrum this issue is. And the biggest concern there, as you laid out, is part of it about the how it affects the local community. But one of the driving factors is, will it raise the cost of electricity for those that are already struggling to pay their bills?
4: That's exactly right. And that sort of cuts against one of the other big issues that everyone on Capitol Hill is talking about this week and for the past number of weeks, which is affordability. Affordability at the pump, affordability at the grocery store, affordability and just the costs that weigh on families. And it's something that Republicans are really struggling to message, right? I think because so much of it is downstream of the war in Iran, which the president obviously does not want to message negatively. There was an opportunity, I think, when the war in Iran began for the president, two things. He could have stopped, right? We could have actually done what the initial action was, stopped and pulled out. We'd obviously be having a different conversation. Or he could have messaged the American people that this is going to be a time of sacrifice because we are trying to rid the world of this great evil. I think it's too late in the game now. I think that's a problem, not for the president, but it's a problem for Republicans who are on the ballot in November and who have to go to their home districts and campaign with people who are paying more at the pump, who are paying more at the gas station, and either defend or try to wedge themselves away from this increasingly unpopular war. And I think it's a problem for the vice president as he likely considers his 2028 presidential campaign.
26: Yeah, I agree with you. I think the American people, when they realize there's a sacrifice, but that they understand the gain that can be made, even though they have to sacrifice, I think it has an effect. We've seen that through the history of our country and the conflicts that we've been engaged in. We just have about 45 seconds left. Tim, what do you make of the Congress breaking middle of the week, heading home until after the November election?
4: Look, I think this is one of those instances where, you know, it doesn't help, but maybe it doesn't hurt. In those cases, you know, no one, this Congress is not, the Congress is already unpopular. American people already think that Congress doesn't legislate enough. So do I think that them leaving really was the nail that breaks the camel's back in terms of how people feel about Congress or congressional Republicans? No. But do I think it would have been better for them to just stick around and try to legislate something? Absolutely.
26: Well, it also gives the media something to talk about and cover.
4: That's right.
26: Tim Rice, I want to thank you for joining us. Thanks so much. Have a great weekend.
4: You as well.
26: All right, folks, coming up after the break, Congressman Michael McCaul, Chairman Emeritus of the House Foreign Affairs Committee, joins us to talk about the Russian sanctions bill. That's next.
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26: Welcome back to This Week on Capitol Hill. I'm Tony Perkins, your host, and glad you have tuned in. Well, on Wednesday, the House passed sweeping new sanctions targeting Russia and Iran, sending the measure to President Trump for signature. The Lindsey Graham Sanctioning Russia and Iran Act targets Russia's energy and defense sectors and gives the president authority to impose tariffs of up to 100% on countries that continue buying this Russian oil and gas, which is fueling their war machine. Joining us now to discuss this is the congressman who led the bill in the House. He is the chief sponsor, Congressman Michael McCaul. He is the chairman emeritus of the House Foreign Affairs Committee. He represents the 10th Congressional District of Texas, and he has long been a voice on this issue and providing leadership, and we're glad to have him join us today. Congressman McCaul, welcome back to This Week on Capitol Hill. Thanks so much for joining us, and congratulations.
0: Oh, thanks so much, Tony, and thanks to your audience. We had a lot of support from the faith-based community on this. You know, a lot of the persecution that's taking place in Ukraine against Christians that we talked about the last time I was on your show. So I want to thank you for your support. It was absolutely critical we passed that legislation, not only to honor Lindsey, but imagine a bill passing 86-11 in the Senate and then failing in the House. What message that would have sent to Putin, President Xi, and the Ayatollah, because they're all in this together. I'm just so happy and feel so blessed that we are able to get this done and over the finish line. I anticipate a White House signing ceremony soon, and I hope the president takes full advantage of it.
26: Well, you mentioned the message it would have sent had it failed, but I think of the message that it sends with a strong bipartisan vote in support of this measure. I mean, that has to say that there's still some things that America will come together on.
0: That's right. You know, the last measure I passed was 2 years ago, the emergency wartime supplemental that helped the militarily. This is more an economic punitive measure. And I worked very closely with Steny Hoyer. He was majority leader in the House on the Democratic side. He has a lot of respect from his rank and file. So I kind of handpicked him to be the lead co-sponsor on the Democrat side. And it was interesting, Tony. I was actually giving, you know, you have to manage time on the floor. I was giving him my time to allow him to speak more on behalf of the bill and against the ranking member, Mr. Meeks. I think that persuaded a lot of Democrats to come our way on this. Almost upward of 60 Democrats joined us on this bill. So it was a very bipartisan showing.
26: So, Chairman, in essence, what this bill does is allows the president to use what we would call secondary sanctions. These are the countries that are buying the Russian oil, oftentimes from their shadow fleet, as they are skirting the current sanctions that are on there, which is how they're funding their economy to continue this war on Ukraine. So this doesn't require any military equipment, doesn't require the U.S. military being involved. This is simply using these economic tools, oftentimes against countries that are not our best friends, like Iran, like India, China, that's buying that Russian oil.
0: That's right. You know, we have three elements of power. We have military, economic, diplomatic. This one really is the economic power we can pressure, we can put to get to a diplomatic resolution. And to your point, what I like about it is we're not sending weapons into Ukraine. In fact, the taxpayer is not spending a dime on this. In fact, we'll probably get a lot of money and tariffs that will come in as a result of this bill. And yet, at the same time, it will put so much economic pressure, not only on Putin, but on China. And the only country, the country has the strongest leverage over Putin is China. So if we can put pressure on both of those countries, and this will impact Iran, and we reauthorize the Iran Sanctions Act, by the way, in the bill. But that element of economic pressure is what we hope will lead to a ceasefire. When I met with President Zelensky, I know you were there, he's ready for a ceasefire. He's ready to negotiate. The problem is Putin is the problem. He's not willing to call for a ceasefire. So we're hopeful with the passage of this bill and the right implementation of it that we can get to a negotiated peace.
2: Mr. Chairman, Thursday morning, shortly after the bill passed Wednesday evening, the Kremlin responded to the bill, saying that this would make negotiated end to the Ukrainian war more difficult. How do you respond to that?
0: Well, he has his own population to contend with. The drone warfare, the Ukrainians have taken out a lot of their energy sector. And I think when you couple these sanctions and tariffs, and by the way, these are direct sanctions on Putin himself. But then you couple that with China. I think it's ripe for, you know, this UNGA, United Nations thing's coming up. And I know there will be a lot of back channel discussions about this bill and how it can lead to a negotiated settlement. I think it would be to Putin's folly to, I mean, he can only continue this so long as we turn everyone against him. I just met, by the way, Tony, it's related with an organization that helps bring back the abducted Ukrainian children who have been indoctrinated and brainwashed in Russia to go against their own country. And in many cases, they arm these children to fight on the front lines against their own country. We have the textbooks they give them that talk about a war with NATO. And that's why this is so imperative. We stop him at Ukraine and not let him go further. But it's one of the more egregious outcomes of this conflict is this horrible way they're treating these children. These sanctions would call on direct sanctions for anybody that's associated with the kidnapping and abduction and

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16: Welcome back to This Week on Capitol Hill. Well, in an effort to cool continuing inflation, the Federal Reserve raised interest rates by a quarter of a point this week. Now, at the same time, President Trump continues to promise a $5,000 dividend payment to every adult citizen, a payout estimated at $1.2 trillion.

0: Treasury Secretary Bessent told a House committee this week it could be done without raising debt or increasing the deficit, but stopped short of saying just how. Joining us now to discuss this and more is David Bahnsen. He is the founder and chief investment officer at the Bahnsen Group. David, welcome back to This Week on Capitol Hill. Thanks for joining us.
1: Well, always good to be with you, Tony.
0: All right. Before we get into the quote-unquote dividends check, let me get your assessment on this week's rate hike and the effect it will have.
1: Well, it's important to remember that in this case, the Fed was following the market. The Fed is not leading the market. And what I mean by that is that the interest rates had already moved higher, and the Fed is now doing a rate hike to basically catch up to that. We know what's called the long end of the curve, the 10-year and 30-year Treasury bonds. They had seen their interest rates move much higher, but the short end, short term, 1 year, 6 months, those had moved much higher. Our government is very reliant on short-term debt. Those costs had moved up, and the Fed raised rates to catch up to what the market was doing.
0: Is that why the decision was unanimous?
1: I think it was. By the way, I happen to believe there were one or two who voted against it and changed their votes to give a public collegiality of unanimous consent, which I think is a good thing. But yes, I mean, there was not much opposition to this at this point. The market had moved so dramatically in the last 2 months.
0: All right. So let's talk about the president promising a $5,000, quote unquote, dividend payment to Americans if the Republicans win in November. Are the two working at cross purposes? I mean, the Fed trying to get inflation under control, the president promising a $5,000 payment. Bessent, the Secretary of the Treasury, says he can do it without raising the debt or inflating the deficit. I'm not sure how that's accomplished, but I'll let you address that.
1: One thing I've tried to do, Tony, as an objective economist who's a Reaganite, a conservative, and hold true to my principles of what I ideologically believe about a market economy, is be consistent. And so what I recommend people do is say, if a Democrat administration, a Democrat, a left-wing Treasury Secretary came out and said, we're going to give $1.2 trillion out, we're not going to have any new revenue to pay for it, and it won't add to the debt, what would we say? Of course, they don't believe that. And the use of the term dividend is helpful from a marketing standpoint. My company manages a $10.5 billion wealth management firm where we are totally focused on dividend equities, dividend stocks. What it means is companies pay dividends to their owners because they have profits. We are going to run a $2 trillion deficit this year as a country, and we've done something between $1.5 to $2 trillion every year going back 6-7 years, and we're going to be running deficits that large for the next 5-6 years. We don't have a dividend to pay. So I understand it as a politicking, a campaigning, but it's disappointing to me. There's a lot of things I could say that are not disappointing from Secretary Bessent, who I've known a long time. And obviously, I support the Trump administration's corporate tax cuts and deregulation and energy policy. But in this case, it's not only wildly inflationary, it's not only going to significantly add to debt, it not only is coming from something we don't have, which is profits to pay a dividend, but it also then gives a permission slip to the left to do it, to just start giving out money to preferred constituents and do so under rhetoric that isn't true. So it's disappointing. And the only thing I can say is I do believe it'll end up getting stopped in the end.
0: Yeah, it has to be. Well, of course, Secretary Bessent said he thinks they can do it without Congress, but I've spoken to the House Speaker. He feels like it has to go through Congress. I think it'll have a difficult time there. But in terms of the rhetoric, in terms of the terminology, I mean, this city is known for kind of wordsmithing. Kind of reminded me, I think it was Bill Clinton used to talk about taxes as investments. So, yeah. You know, this would probably be along those same lines.
1: Yeah, well, politicians have been doing that for a long time. And of course, there is a sense in which, you know, one person's revenue is another person's expense and all of that. The problem is when you're talking about the public trust, public money, and a nation that is $40 trillion in debt, I think the stakes are higher for disingenuous vocabulary. But no, I am disappointed in the rhetoric and in the idea. I also want to point out that inflation, as the great Milton Friedman taught us, is too much money chasing too few goods. This doesn't create any new goods. It stimulates demand, and then there isn't any new goods to soak that up. Right. That's what inflation is, Tony.
0: David, I want to thank you for joining us. Appreciate your insights, as always.
1: Thanks for having me.
0: All right, folks, stick with us. House Speaker Mike Johnson joins us next.
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0: Welcome back to This Week on Capitol Hill. I'm Tony Perkins. Well, the House recessed Wednesday evening, allowing members to head home to their districts with less than 7 weeks until the November 3rd midterm election. The short week included passage of several measures, though. A sanctions bill targeting Russia and extending sanctions on Iran that now head to the president's desk. Legislation that would require AM radio in new passenger vehicles at no additional charge, a measure to preserve access to emergency information and broadcast programming, and a measure aimed at protecting consumers from higher electricity bills associated with growing demands from data centers. Joining me now to discuss this and more is House Speaker Mike Johnson, who represents the 4th Congressional District of Louisiana. Mr. Speaker, welcome to This Week on Capitol Hill.
9: Hey, Tony. Great to be with you, as always. We had a busy week here, as you just recounted. Over 70 pieces of legislation passed through the House just this week, and that adds to the number over 900 bills passed by the House so far this Congress. That's almost a record. Been very productive, and we had a lot going on here, so a lot to talk about.
0: Now, let's talk about that for just a moment, because some in the media have criticized your comments that this is the second most productive Congress that we've seen in terms of the activity, measures that have passed out of the House.
9: Yeah, it's the most productive since at least 1949. And we're making an argument it's probably in the top three or four of all time. If you look at the volume of legislation passed, the magnitude of it, and, all the reforms that we put in, it's really almost unmatched in history. And that's because, you know, we did what we said we were going to do. We made a lot of promises on the campaign trail in 2024, and we inherited an absolute disaster, as we've discussed so many times, from Biden-Harris, which meant every metric of public policy needed adjustment and repair. And so we did so much of it so quickly because we were well prepared for that. And that's what the numbers reflect.
0: Now, some of that has actually made its way to the president. Many of those bills awaiting action in the Senate. One of the big bills that passed late this week before members left town, which is on its way to the president, which is quite significant, is the sanctions bill on Russia.
9: Yes, and it was a long time coming. I mean, that's the appropriate thing to do, and I think it's the most significant measure that's been passed by any parliament or legislative body around the world with regard to that, because America has such a big influence on this. The sanctions of Vladimir Putin is important to effectively bring him to heel. I mean, this is an unjust war. It's gone on for far too long. So many people have lost their lives because of this needless, ridiculous conflict. And hopefully this will help influence the resolution of that. Finally, after all this time, we're certainly hopeful. There was a lot of people that worked hard on that, and I'm glad we finally got it done.
0: Now, I do want to address this issue. The House approved its third measure this year seeking to end the hostilities in Iran. Even some Republicans joined with Democrats to pass a measure that would bring the Congress into addressing the authority under Article 1, the War Powers Resolution. At what point does Congress step in and address this?
9: Well, look, the administration doesn't consider this an ongoing war. It's not. They're trying to resolve an operation, Operation Epic Fury, which was an epic success. We had to take the head off the snake and make sure the largest state sponsor of terrorism does not have a nuclear bomb. Well, mission accomplished there. We took out their capability of that. And now it's in a diplomatic discussion and negotiation to resolve the remaining conflict. And specifically, it's about keeping the Strait of Hormuz open for commerce. That's an international waterway that Iran is trying to impede. Now, that's an interest of the whole world, and it's not an ongoing kinetic war. We're trying to resolve this conflict, and we need our allied nations to step forward. I think many of them will, and we've discussed this before, but by my count, there's at least 25 major countries around the world, including NATO allies and Arab states in the region there, all of whom, by the way, have a bigger stake in the Strait of Hormuz being open for commerce than even we do, who can step forward and assist in that. So that's not a war effort, and we don't need to have liberal Democrats filing publicity stunt measures on the floor to try to get the commander-in-chief to do something in the middle of this very sensitive negotiation. So, we voted against that. I did. Almost all the Republicans did. Some took a vote, for various reasons opposing that. But I think that this thing is in the last phase. I do believe it's going to come to a resolution quickly, and I don't think we need liberal Marxist Democrats Democrats in Congress trying to tell the commander in chief what to do with the military right now, as we're in this phase of the conflict.
0: Let's go back to legislative accomplishments this week. One of the measures passing out before members left was legislation aimed at protecting consumers from higher electricity bills driven by the data centers. This has become a big issue across America. Walk us through how that would work.
9: It has. And we put that bill on the floor. It only received 3 dissenting votes, I think, was the final vote tally on that one. But the Ratepayer Protection Act effectively codifies what President Trump had already been doing through the administration. He had the idea, the vision, many months ago, 7 or 8 months ago now, where we brought together the people who are building out AI infrastructure in the U.S., the major companies, and he made them sign the Ratepayer Protection Pledge. That was President Trump's idea. And the idea is that when you go into a community to build out this infrastructure, you have to be responsive to the community's concerns and needs. And that is agreeing and ensuring that, you know, energy prices will not go up for the local community. In fact, in many places, they get a tax decrease on their property taxes because of the new jobs and tax revenue that comes in from these infrastructure facilities. And then also making sure that they don't, you know, they only use a certain amount of water, they cycle it through, and then they wind up putting energy back onto the local grid in most of these communities. So assuring that the local concerns are met is the only way to do this. Trust is not automatic. It's earned. And the companies that are involved in all this need to do that. And we can't just put blanket moratoriums on the building out of AI infrastructure because we will lose the race to China. And that has serious national security implications. So this is a balanced approach. The Congress has stepped in, the House has stepped in to say, this is how it should be done. Meet with the criteria that's set forth by the locals and everything will go well.
0: What's the next step for that legislation?
9: Well, we got to get all that through the Senate as well. I think the sentiment is the same over there. We sent it over with such a high vote total. I think they'll pass it and send it to the president's desk. And that's going to be an important measure. But look, I'll say they have been corporate partners in many of the places where they're building these around the country, like in Louisiana. They gave massive bonuses to public school teachers in Richland Parish, where they're building the largest one ever. And I think the folks there are pretty happy with it. So that's an example of how it can be done right.
0: All right, Mr. Speaker, I know you're going to be back on the campaign trail as we approach that midterm election. We look forward to hearing what's on the mind of voters as you interact with them all across America.
9: Thanks, Tony. Appreciate that. We got a lot of work ahead of us, but we're feeling very bullish about the midterms, and I'll give you updates along the way.
0: All right, we look forward to it, Mr. Speaker. Have a great weekend.
9: You too, my friend.
0: House Speaker Mike Johnson, who represents the 4th Congressional District of Louisiana, the House wrapping up its work until after the election. They'll be out in their districts shaking hands. All right, stick with us. We're back with more after this.
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0: Welcome back to This Week on Capitol Hill. The Declaration of Independence gives us three examples of unalienable rights: life, liberty, and the pursuit of happiness. Life is the first of those rights because it is the condition of the others. It is thus the most foundational of all rights, end quote. Those words come from the opening paragraph of a Declaration for Life, a statement from Christian leaders spearheaded by Missouri Senator Josh Hawley. I joined Senator Hawley in releasing the declaration this week after a prayer breakfast with Missouri pastors who traveled to Washington for the occasion. The biblically and historically guided statement lays out the reasons for the declaration. Quote, "The divine image each human being bears was not earned. It cannot be forfeited. And it is the first duty of the church to defend human dignity where it is denied." End quote. The Declaration says life is foundational because of both America's founding principles and the biblical doctrine of the image of God. But what makes this declaration timely is that it does not stop with the prose of biblical purpose. It moves to practical application with what has happened since the overturning of Roe v. Wade. Roe v. Wade did not end abortion in America. Far from it. More abortions are performed in this country today than when Roe was still the law of the land. The reason? Federal policy governing abortion drugs like mifepristone that now account for over two-thirds of the abortions in the U.S. The FDA dropped the in-person dispensing requirement for mifepristone, and the DOJ refuses to enforce federal law that prohibits abortion materials being sent through the mail. The result? Mailboxes in America have been turned into potential abortion clinics. From the abortion industry's own estimates, abortion has gone from about 930,000 prior to the overturn of Roe to over 1.1 million, an increase of over 20%. That comes despite the effort of many states to protect the unborn. There are Republican members of Congress and state leaders who continue to champion the unborn, but the Republican Party has gone all but silent on the issue of life. The strong pro-life language that was a part of the GOP platform for decades was removed, and little is said about abortion. Political parties may change their platforms, politicians may change their priorities, but the responsibility of the church does not change. Proverbs 31, verses 8 and 9 says, "Open your mouth for the speechless, and in the cause of all who are appointed to die. Open your mouth, judge righteously, and plead the cause of the poor and the needy." In the context of that passage, it is a call to the king, the civil leader. But in America, ours is a government of the people, by the people, and for the people. We cannot simply outsource the responsibility for justice to those we elect. We are called to defend the defenseless and speak for those whose voices have been silenced. Justice must have an advocate. And that begins with life, because the Declaration of Life gets this fundamental truth exactly right. Life is the condition of every other right. If we will not defend the right that makes every other right possible, we weaken the foundation of justice itself. To sign the Declaration, you can text the word DECLARATION to 67742. That's DECLARATION to 67742, and join thousands of others and making a bold, strong, clear declaration of the importance of life. And that has been This Week on Capitol Hill.
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20: Ronald Reagan understood that freedom sometimes requires more than quiet diplomacy. It requires moral clarity. On June 12, 1987, standing before the Brandenburg Gate in a divided Berlin, Reagan issued a direct challenge to Soviet leader Mikhail Gorbachev. "Mr. Gorbachev, tear down this wall." The Berlin Wall was more than concrete and barbed wire. It represented a system that restricted movement, divided families, and denied millions the freedoms Americans often take for granted. Reagan refused to treat that division as permanent. He understood that free nations must be willing to identify the difference between liberty and oppression, and have the courage to say so. 2 years later, the Berlin Wall fell. Freedom survives when people refuse to accept tyranny as inevitable. So when freedom is challenged today, will we have the courage to defend it with the same clarity?
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1: I'm Cynthia Brathwaite, pastor at Promise Worship Center in Braintree, and today I am praying for our youth and young adults. Abba Father, today we call on you to see and hear the desperate cry for help from this generation of youth and young adults that are in need of divine intervention. Lord, though they may not recognize and admit their need for you, I pray that you will intervene in their lives with a holy intrusion and guidance and direction from your throne to their troubled hearts. Provide for them the right influences, godly counsel and wisdom that will draw them to you and apprehend and remove any evil intended to corrupt and lead them astray and away from you. Lord, grant them the desire and the power to know you and come to the truth that is in Jesus Christ, your Son. In Jesus' name we pray. Amen.
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10: Well, that's Dr. Jim Burns sharing about the complex dynamics that parents and their adult children often experience. And if you've got grown kids, you're going to find this conversation to be of great interest. Welcome to Focus on the Family with Jim Daly. I'm John Fuller.
28: Let me just speak to the parents directly. Are there days you're going, what am I doing? Everything I do is wrong. And just filling yourself up with guilt and trying to figure out a better pathway. I think parenting, it's not easy, but it is rewarding. And I can tell you now, with two boys in their 20s, I've really enjoyed every aspect of it. When they were little, man, watching those home videos now and laughing, them pretending to be French chefs, working with pepper, water, and mustard and mayonnaise.
10: It was delicious, I'm sure.
28: The best part was they didn't turn to Gene and I say, would you like a bite? We didn't have to do that part. But man, it is so funny watching those videos. Up until now, where, you know, the 20-somethings, it's full of serious questions about school and about vocation and about spouses and other things. So it's really been great, but it isn't easy. And I'm sure some of you are dealing with even greater difficulties with your adult children. It's one of the most common calls that we get here at Focus on the Family for counselors, and we welcome those calls. We want you to get in touch with us, call us. John will give details to do that in just a minute. But that is the question. My kids aren't following the Lord. They're not walking with the Lord. What do I do? And it's almost as if the more control you want to administer, you'll probably drive them further away. And we'll talk about that today with our great guest, Jim Burns.
10: Mm-hmm. And Jim is the founder of Homeward, which is all about educating, equipping, and encouraging parents to build God-honoring families from generation to generation. He's got a book on this topic called When Your Adult Child Strays, Trading Heartache for Hope. And by the way, Jim mentioned our counseling team, and they're a phone call away, 800, the letter A, and the word family.
28: Jim, welcome back to Focus. It's so good to see you.
0: Always great to be with you. I feel like I'm in a family reunion when
28: I'm
0: here.
28: Yeah, I feel light and lifted up.
0: Yeah, I'm a little disappointed you didn't eat the mustard pepper salt thing.
28: Well, no, I would have tried it, just a little sip.
0: Yeah.
28: But they never pressured us, which I thought was great. It's very kind of them.
0: Yeah, now I just saw Trent as a 20-something, and he's a lot taller than you and a lot bigger than you. He could have forced you at a certain time. He could today.
28: Eat this. But again, you're developing character in your sons and daughters that won't do that.
0: That's what we're trying.
28: And I'm proud to say he's never done that. But hey, let's go there. When parents think about raising toddlers or teenagers, they can expect challenges. Yeah. What I said was true. Somebody gave us great advice, Gene and I. They said, love every stage. Yeah. And we were kind of like, okay, what will that mean? Well, I think now on the back end, we get it. Yeah. And there are different challenges. Man, terrible twos are terrible. It's like, kid, do you not hear me? You know, about the tantrums and getting their own way and all that. Then they get to teenagerhood and they want to be independent. Right. And you work through all those things, and then it happens. They go off for their vocation or for college or for whatever they're going to do. And there seems to be, in some situations, this great drift that occurs. So let's go there. Why do you say parenting adult children can actually be one of the hardest seasons compared to terrible twos and teens?
0: Right. Well, we do have to embrace that stage, but they're moving from dependence to independence very rapidly. So they get to a stage, it might be even 18, and they say, well, I'm an adult. And you're going, yeah, and I'm paying for their cell phone, and I'm paying for college, and I'm still paying for the insurance. And they're saying, but I want freedom. And at that stage, when they go into adulthood, a lot of times they don't know how to be an adult, so they're making some goofy decisions. And we don't know how to parent adult because we got these other stages down, but now we're in a new stage. And I don't think most of us saw that coming.
28: Yeah.
0: Most of us, again, who raised kids in the church or who had kids, who were great. And all of a sudden they started violating values and they started straying from their faith and they started drifting from the family, story. And we didn't see it coming.
28: Yeah,
0: we said, that's going to be somebody else's kid, not ours.
28: You have a story in the book about a woman named Amber. I'm sure you've changed all the names.
0: Yes.
28: But what was Amber's situation?
0: Yeah. Her dad is one of my best friends.
28: Okay.
0: And a great guy. He's actually been in the office with me here at Focus talking with you. And Amber, beautiful, wonderful, had some tough things happen that they didn't know about when she was in junior high. And the way she coped with that was to do some drugs and got to become sexually promiscuous and, just a tough life and rebelled. This was the kid who was, in the junior high was, leading the Bible study type of a thing.
28: Yeah.
0: And she went from drug rehab to drug rehab. They stayed in her story. And today I happened to have breakfast with him last week. She's 40 months sober and she's actually working for the drug rehab center. And it's not perfect. But just, through that process, and I thought this was a neat thing that they did, her parents did. They gave her a necklace, and the necklace said, peace, joy, hope. Peace from your past, joy for today, and hope for the future. And I said, that's beautiful. He said, that was for her, but it's also for us. So what they did was they stayed in her story. And it wasn't easy.
28: What does that mean, though?
0: Yeah, stay in the story means that there's a mess and they're in the messy middle. They don't just agree with her. And so they're not parenting, just go, hey, whatever you want to do. But they're also allowing, it was tough love. They were allowing, and tough love just means you allow the circumstances of her poor choices to actually take place. So they had to allow this beautiful kid, and I've known this girl all of her life, this beautiful girl to almost be homeless and make some horrible decisions that go against the grain of, their belief system, but they still stayed in the story. They didn't agree with her. So, they said, here's what we believe. Here's what our boundaries are, but they stayed in the story of the mess. So guess what? They were always safe. So if she had a problem, she was going to call back. Now she might not call that day, but she would call back. She would come back into the situation and they didn't enable her. You can enable kids like Amber to dependency on you. But they didn't enable her. They helped her. They loved her.
28: Yeah, Jim, let me, we need to ask these questions on behalf of those listening and watching. And so I'm thinking of Amber's situation. But how do parents balance, what we've tried to express to them, unconditional love, the love of Christ?
0: Right, right.
28: with this idea that affirming that destructive behavior or not addressing it or not speaking it, our temperaments as parents, it can be legalistic or the opposite, love at all costs.
0: And either one of those are good, Jim. You have rigid parenting. What does that equal? Rebellion. You have lenient parenting. That equals no, they're rudderless. So there's times we're going to have to take the hit. My friends had to with Amber and sometimes say, this is not appropriate. And actually, you can't bring that into our home because of the other kids. And that was hard for them. Yeah. But, you know, and you mentioned Christ. Christ led with love. He practiced kindness, but he also had no patience for hypocrisy, and he had boundaries around there. So it's weird to think that we're talking about boundaries with your adult kids. But yeah, we need to have, you know, some boundaries sometimes with our adult kids. And that means we've got to talk to them about expectations. Here's what we're expecting. If you're going to live in our house, here's what we're expecting. And, you know, it's better when you do that, not in the heat of the battle, but when you've kind of thought through it. And when you've done it, when, you know, you're having a good conversations. Adult children also, they will support what they help create. So if you can bring them into the picture, that's really beneficial.
28: Yeah, talk with them, get their opinion.
0: Yeah.
28: You mentioned this transition, you know, from kind of hands-on parenting up, you know, through kind of 17, 18. Hopefully, as a parent, you've been giving them more and more independence as they've gotten older.
0: Yeah.
28: And then there's this massive transition where you're no longer, hopefully, the handholder and the all-in parent, but you're now coach or influencer in their 20s.
0: Yeah.
28: Some parents struggle with that. I remember a story we received here at Focus where a professor had contacted us, and they were complaining that the classroom, this is a university where, you know, a parent, it's illegal for the professor to share test results with a parent at that age because they're an adult, right? But this one young man in a class didn't like the grade and got his mom on the phone during class and gave the phone to the professor and began to chew the professor out to say, my son would have done better than that. And he's like, I cannot talk to you. What an, again, describe that situation and what the error is. Like, she's ready to fight every fight for her son.
0: Exactly. And she might have helped write that paper. You never know. I mean, honestly.
28: I couldn't have done that poorly.
0: I have an MBA from some. No, so we, you know, again, parents have to be careful. I mean, a woman said to me, she said, you know, I don't understand why my son won't make his own pediatrician appointments. He's 22 years old. And I thought, on two levels, why is he going to the pediatrician? But why, we have to allow our kids to sometimes fail. And that's really hard for us.
2: Yeah.
0: But that's a generation of parenting that was what we called in 1989, it came out, helicopter parenting. We've just continued to try to do that with our adult children. And we can't do that. So sometimes we have to allow our kids to fail. A five-year-old, they're going to fall off the bike and they're going to get a skinned knee and they're going to learn how to ride that bike. And sometimes, and they're tougher issues, but sometimes we have to allow our adult children to fall off the bike, skin their knee, and still be there to pick them up and love on them, but in a different manner.
28: You know, and I so agree. It is hard because we want to be protector, provider.
0: Yeah.
28: And the point is you can overdo that. To their detriment.
0: Well, then they have a failure to launch.
28: We
0: have a generation of some adult kids who are, you know, kind of entitled and they're not launching, and they're not launching because we literally have continued to enable. You know, there's a difference between helping and enabling. And most parents would say that I'm helping, I'm not enabling. But if you're buying them a new house and they can't afford the payments in the house, you're actually enabling them to be dependent on you. You can help them with different ways. And, you know, that's the big difference. So as parents, we have to have that mindset. What does it mean to come alongside them?
28: Yeah.
2: Jim, how do we do that? Because we're talking about the relationship with adult kids, and sometimes I think we put it all on them, but it's really us that you're talking about here. So how do we make that shift to being kind of an influence, a mentor, not the person saying you should do this or you shouldn't do this.
0: For one thing, we have to give our kids what I call the passport to adulthood, and that's not easy for them, and it's not easy necessarily for us. But in doing that, we need, it's almost a ritual of, okay, they're now going to be in charge. Mm-hmm. And so for us to do that right, we then move to mentor.
27: we've been, you know, as older teens, I mean, we're their consultant. Most of their day-to-day decisions are done by themselves. They're not always around. We were coaching them at younger and obviously in control, but we're not in control anymore. So when we now give them the passport to adulthood, we have to take a deep breath and keep a welcoming mat, you know, type of a relationship with them. At the same time, we have to be strong with what we believe our values are. But it's very possible to, in the context of this culture, be in a relationship with people who we don't agree with. We do that in every aspect of life. That's going to be the case we do with our adult children at times too.
2: Yeah. So is it ideal then for that child to be out of the house if we have different values?
27: Yeah. I think some kids do need to get out on their own and feel it a bit. And I think other kids, it would be better for them to, you know, stay a little bit longer. And so that's where parents need the discernment. But, you know, the Bible says where there's no counsel, the people fall, but in the multitude of counselors, there is safety. 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
28: Jim, you describe in the book a couple, and you say they're church leaders, who tried to fix their daughter when she made some bad relational choices. Right. What strained the relationship between them and their daughter, and then what helped their relationship? And I think critically here, it's really the spiritual element to it. You know, I mean, right. You said they're church leaders for a reason.
27: Right. Church leaders meaning a lead pastor of a major church in America and his wife. And this girl went everywhere. I mean, she tried a same-sex relationship. She was involved with other things. She rebelled. She walked away from Jesus. And we kind of teased because they said, guy, we didn't like the guy that was doing cocaine, but at least this guy only does marijuana. You know, we would kind of tease
28: right.
27: as a couple.
28: Yeah.
27: But what happened was they still stayed in her story, even though she knew that they were not happy about the choices she was making. And they had to make some of those hard decisions, John, that you talked about. Maybe she's not going to live here. And to do that, is she going to go move in with the guy or whatever mm-hmm. it might be? So they stayed in the story, and she ended up actually being with a guy who was addicted to marijuana. He was open to faith. And they kind of cut a deal that he would start coming to church. And, you know, he was so different than they were. Mm-hmm. And they had two things in common. He loved the daughter, and they could see that. Two, the Los Angeles Dodgers. My friend, who's the pastor, loved the Dodgers, and this guy loved the Dodgers. And you know what he did? He started spending time with them and taking them to Dodgers game, and they got to know each other. And the story is that this young man made a commitment to Christ. He kept going to the church, and they wanted her to marry a youth pastor. They didn't want the guy, and he stopped smoking marijuana, but now he's their youth pastor. And he's doing a great job. He's all tatted out. And, you know, he looks so different than what they assume. But he's living for the Lord. And yeah, are there bumps and bruises in this thing? Sure. There's actually some stepchildren in this thing. But what I appreciated about them was they said, look, we have one thing in common. We both love this young woman. So we're not going to just bag on this thing. And, you know, the ending of the story is a great ending. It's not always an easy ending. I mean, I wish I could say every time there's going to be an easy ending. There's not. But They stayed in the story, as we talk about. They showed love, and actually, my friend, the pastor, honored the relationship with this young man, and the young man appreciated it and was open to it.
28: Well, and again, the net, they were praying for, hoping for their son-in-law to be a youth pastor, and then ended up with this guy smoking pot, you know, but boom, then he becomes the youth pastor.
27: We didn't think he was going to be that. And by the way, he's a great youth pastor.
28: Oh, that's good.
27: Yeah.
28: It does beg the question about parental expectation. I mean, this happens in marriage. It happens in parenting. And it certainly happens with 20-somethings because you have your perspective on who they will be. Yeah. And you've thought of this since you held them as a beautiful bundle on your chest.
27: Sure.
28: And you knew what the story would be. But all of a sudden, they're not following that blueprint.
27: Right.
28: And speak to the angst that begins to create and how we as the parents, you got to let go.
27: We have to let go, but we also have to deal with the grief. You know, it's a necessary loss. When a child becomes an adult, it's a loss. You know, you spend two decades of your life basically in control or semi-control as they get older. And then now you're letting them go. And so you have to embrace that grief. C.S. Lewis says that change is loss. Change is good. I mean, we've all changed. I've known you guys for enough years where, you know, I've changed on my weight, but I don't want to talk about that. But the point being is that change is loss. Uh-huh. And so as a parent, you have to deal with the grief. And sometimes we feel, and you talked about this at the beginning of the broadcast, you know, we feel pain, we feel shame, we should have prayed more, we should have done Bible studies around the table, we should have gone on more mission trips, all these, we should have. And so in the middle of that, we do that, and then we do it quietly. When everybody else in the church is also going through these same things, but they're not talking. So it goes back to us making sure that we have an authentic relationship with people who will, you know, help us get through it. It's a very important aspect of it.
28: As a pastor and speaker, and of course, Homeward, you've worked with, you know, thousands of couples as well in a whole variety of ways, in their marriage and their parenting. And in many ways, we see it here, too. I think I'm going to know the answer to this, but I'll leave my eyes open and heart open to your perspective. But it seems there's a bit of a formula that occurs that when you're a stringent parent as a Christian, and we do have expectations for our own lives and for those of our children to live to a higher standard. Right. And sometimes I think we even expect our teens and our 20-somethings to certainly live at a standard that we may not have been living up to at that age. You know what I mean?
27: Right.
28: But it can be so counterproductive for the rebellious child that they are sending a message. Right. And in your experience in those situations, what are those common things that you see that the children are actually rebelling against, if we're honest?
27: Right. Well, I think a lot of them felt like we were doing shame-based parenting. We didn't think we were doing shame-based parenting, but I think a lot of times when we have high, you know, the focus on the family parent has high standards, has beautiful standards, has God-honoring standards, has biblical standards. So we need to share those. But at the same time, in doing it, it's how we share them. We need to make it attractive. We need to make living life with faith and living life in alignment with God more attractive. And we have to be careful that we're not making it so rigid that they break those standards. So when they break the standards, then they change their morality or they change their belief system. So really only two things happen. If a kid strays, violates values, sins, goes off the whatever the biblical worldview is, they either come back to Jesus or they change their values in their mind. So now they don't believe in the morality that we have because they had to rebel because they're going to live that out. So it's important for us to understand that as the father in the prodigal son story that Jesus told was so great, is he showed a depth of love to his son who had wasted money on prostitutes and partying, so says the Living Bible. He didn't change the deal with his elder son. Remember, you know that. He showed love. Mm-hmm. But if the son says, hey, so, you know, I've been working with you this whole time, he said, all that I have is yours. So he didn't change the financial setup. And we miss that sometimes. So you can have standards, you can have biblical standards, but you do it in the midst of showing an incredible depth of love. You can accept them without accepting their behavior.
28: But again, the problem is in our control as parents, our control issues, our anxiety issues, our guilt issues, those start dominating our reactions. to them. And it's totally opposite what the Lord, I think, would want.
27: What some of these kids are telling me, adult kids, is they're saying, my parents just a one-topic parent. I moved in with my boyfriend, and you know, I still want a relationship with my mom, but she's only a one-topic parent. That's all she talks about. I'd like to go shopping with her. I'd like to do some other things. And mm-hmm. you know what I would say to the woman? Does she know how you feel? Does she know what you believe? Yes. Then expand the relationship, because probably the relationship that your daughter's in right now isn't going to last, and you want her to come back to you, and you want her to come back to your values. Yeah. And we're seeing that with a lot of young adults today. I mean, you guys know this so well. I mean, there's some things happening in the Gen Z movement. You know, 5 years ago, I probably was on this broadcast saying, you know, it's really quite possible that, you know, twice as many atheists in Gen Z. And who are we seeing coming back into the church? Gen Z, especially guys. Well, you know, God is doing a work. God's not going to let this go. So we just have to stay in that, you know, messy story. And again, going back to it, we've got to have

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2: And what we have to say, I want to cup every listener and on their face and just say, really good parents have kids who make poor choices, you know, and that's true. So there are parents who have made great, they've done a great job, not a perfect job because nobody's perfect, but they've done a great job and their kids are making poor choices. I'm seeing some of those kids come back, especially you mentioned the 20s. It's an interesting time because some of them come back and then they meander toward marriage or they meander toward some responsibility. But once they get married and have kids, guess where they come? They come back to the community that they had once in the church. And they come back to faith. Now, they may not come back to our church. Fantastic. They're just going to church. But what we have to understand is that if we do the training, and nobody thinks they're perfect parents, so nobody trained them perfect. But when we do the training, that I honestly think God honors that in a beautiful way.
3: Yeah, I do.
2: I don't know what it looks like. I'm not God. That's way beyond my pay grade. Yeah. But I honestly think that, you know, for the people who have younger kids, no, we do that. We do the training. And we forget, you know, training is an athletic term. You know, Paul and others, and the Bible in that particular scripture is Old Testament, but, you know, they use the word training much more as an athletic term.
3: Yeah, so run the race.
2: Run the race. So it's perseverance, it's endurance. So that's, we need a dose of perseverance and endurance as we're, you know, running the race with our adult kids.
3: Well, I hope this is a drop of water for your thirsty parenting souls, the listeners and the viewers, because we're going to continue. If Jim, you'll stick with us.
2: Absolutely.
3: And we'll come back for a day two. But we're scratching the surface. We want to get into more of the detail about how to do this and how to do it well. And again, Jim's great book, When Your Adult Child Strays, Trading Heartache for Hope. That's a better place to be. Mm. Heartache is not a good place to just land and sit there. And I think Jim's book can equip you to have a better attitude, that loving attitude that we're talking about today, so that you don't lose the tether with your child, your adult child. And that will be the hope of the future.
4: 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And on behalf of Jim Daly and the entire team, thanks for joining us today. I'm John Fuller, inviting you back as we continue the conversation with Jim Burns and once again, help you and your family thrive in Christ.

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2: You can still find something to say I'm sorry for. You know what? I'm sorry you feel that way. I really want to hear from you what you believe about this, because I want to be a better person and I actually want our relationship to work. That goes against the grain of saying, you need to clean it up. You need to fix it. Because when we do that, that's actually just moving them away from us as opposed to moving them toward us in a safe manner. Mm. And we want to be that safe parent. So you can be safe by being authentic.
0: Well, that's Jim Burns, and he shared last time here about navigating the joyful, sometimes heart-wrenching role of parenting adult children. Thanks for being with us here on Focus on the Family with Jim Daly. I'm John Fuller.
3: You know, John, more and more parents are facing a reality that they never expected, and that is their adult son or daughter is questioning or maybe even walking away from the Christian faith that they were raised in. And it becomes such a disappointing burden for the parents. Like, what did we do wrong? How did we not communicate

0: effectively, if we did our job right, I'm sure the Lord would have done his job right. So where is the breakdown? And you know what? It often is right there in this little thing called free will. Like, you know, God was a parent, Adam and Eve, and look what his kids did. And we're all, you know, part of that connection of a sin-filled world. So the point is, we can do everything well. We're never going to do it perfectly. But kids have their choices. Teens make choices. Adults, our children in their 20s, make choices that we might see as harmful, but they don't see it the way we see it. Today, we want to continue the discussion with Jim Burns. And if you missed last time, get the app so you can download it and get access to all the programs, but especially the discussion yesterday, so you can catch up, or you can go to the website and do that from the FocusOnTheFamily.com website. All in all, we're here to help you. We've got counselors, we've got so much help, and we want to continue this discussion for parents of adult children.
1: And Jim Burns is the founder of Homeward, a ministry that has been equipping parents for a long, long time. He's really got an authentic...
0: I think he's saying you're old, Jim. I don't know.
2: I am old.
1: Well, you've got an authenticity and an approachability to you that I think just really connects with people. And Jim has captured his thoughts about this topic in a terrific book, When Your Adult Child Strays, Trading Heartache for Hope. And we'll encourage you to get a copy of that from us.
0: Jim, welcome back.
2: Great to be back with you all.
0: Continuing the chat. And it was so good. You know, I just, many of us are living in this, and it's become one of the dominant questions that we receive online or through phone calls here to the counseling team. My 20-something is doing this and fill in the blank. And it's all over the board. It's sexual issues. It's decisions to live together. And, you know, parents, to that opening I mentioned, we wear that pretty roughly because what did we do wrong? What happened here? Respond to that.
2: Well, we play the shoulda game. We should have done this. We should have done that. And I know Kathy and I did that. Our kids bumped in college. They didn't take the major step that we even talk about in this, you know, particular book we're talking on today. But when they did it, we took the blame as if only we would have done something differently. And I think too many parents do that. I think too many parents play that, I should have done this, when we're not in control. And that's where we have to relinquish our kids to God. And that's a hard thing to do.
0: If you were to describe the parents' prototype that you see are most successful, what do those parents look like? What are their attitudes? You've seen these over the years, these parents that now have 20, 30-something kids, and they're generally healthy. What are the attributes of those parents that you've seen?
2: I actually don't think they know they've done this, but this is what they've done. In those first 2 years, they've kind of catered to them, and they've just loved on their kids, and then they controlled them for protection till about 10. Then they moved to coaching where, you know, coaches are still in charge, but they started to let the kids make some decisions. They became consultants from 15 to 18. And in consulting, most of those day-to-day decisions were done by the kids, and they embraced that. You know how many weeks that is? 936 weeks from the time they're born till the time they, you know, become an adult.
0: That sounds so finite. 936 weeks.
2: Yeah, that's it, right. But these were ones who prepared. The ones who didn't prepare for this, they were still in control. They were telling their kid what to wear at 18. But the point that I'm saying here is that it's those parents that allowed, and then they bought into the fact that their kids were now adults, even though they didn't act like adults and they didn't always make good adult decisions, but they were going to treat them. They had moved from a parent-child relationship to a parent-adult child. And that's a big difference.
0: But listen, a lot of young people in their 20s, especially right now, are reexamining what they believe. So often, you know, we've had conversations with experts talking about deconstructing the Christian faith. So they get it down and they disavow it because they deconstruct it. And then there's others that are actually in the process of making the faith their own. Parents need to allow that. John Lennox, the great mathematician at Oxford, now retired, but a tremendous thinker, he said, the best thing that my mother and father did for me was to allow me to read books. And this is like at 13, 14. Karl Marx, they said, no, read it. You need to know about it. Not to be intimidated by it, but, you know, John Lennox is a brilliant man. He became, you know, the head of mathematics at Oxford. But he said his parents willingly and wanted him to be familiar with things. And then they would challenge it at the dinner table. Now, tell me what you learned about communism. You know, those kinds of thoughts. Speak to that.
2: Okay. What I love about him is that he did that when the kids were still in the home. Mm-hmm. So what we do is we sometimes don't do it that way. We won't let them have a doubt. We won't let them have a struggle or share a struggle, or we won't let them read a book that goes against something. And then they get away to college or they go into the workforce or whatever. They're killed because they've never even heard this stuff. Mm. So I think the best thing we can do is teach them to become critical thinkers at even a young age. And I'm saying, you know, my little 10-year-old grandson, you know, I'm beginning the process as grandpa to help him think critically about something. And what I'll do on that is he'll tell me something that the kids are doing at school. And I go, what do you think about that? Now, I'm, you know, at this point, I haven't read, you know, communist books to him, but I think I'm a lot safer to have him read some of that stuff under my wings than, you know, what he's going to get when he goes away
0: right.
2: to school.
0: And of course, his example is just that what he perceived out of that is that my father didn't fear those things right. in his faith.
2: Yeah.
0: That's a great thing to communicate.
2: It's a great thing. And with our faith, we shouldn't fear a lot of the stuff. We're so fearful. Our God is bigger than any of this stuff.
0: Yeah. That's so true. You have a story about Christy, your daughter,
2: yeah.
0: which illustrates this difference between rejecting faith and forming an independent faith. So what was her story?
2: Her senior year, she wrote a column, and the column in the school newspaper said, I had to disown my parents' faith to own my own faith. And I'll tell you, I still get chills thinking about that because I was like, oh my gosh, Christy's going to blow it and she's going to do all this stuff. It was the best thing. She deconstructed in a positive way. Too much of her faith was really the faith of mom and dad. Mm-hmm. And again, we did Bible studies at home and we prayed together and we did all these kind of things. So in a sense, she had to kind of disown us
0: yeah.
2: in the faith department to own her own. Now, guess what? We go to the same church. The fruit doesn't fall far from the tree, but she does have a faith that's her own now, and it's a strong faith. And she, the things she reads are a little different than the things I read.
0: And even in that description, what we're saying is don't yank the chain so quickly. That, right. Don't be fearful to allow them to wonder about the world around them.
2: Yeah. Well, when you look at faith formation, Jim, one of the aspects of growing in faith formation is that you can actually live in a world that you don't understand everything about it. I mean, I always will laugh and just say, well, I don't know. I'll have to ask God when I get to heaven because I have no idea. That's actually a stronger thing than, you know, buttoning it down for our kids. So we found that with Christy going through this time of searching that, yeah, it was deconstruction. That's when deconstruction can be good.
0: As a parent of adult children, one of the things we, well, the whole journey, they know you better than anybody. Your spouse knows you best, right. then your kids are going to know you.
2: Right.
0: And I think in that context, how do we live up to the reality that we're not perfect
2: yeah.
0: and we're going to try hard. We're going to try to live a Christian right. faith very well,
2: right.
0: but we're going to blow it. I'm going to say yeah. things that you're scratching your head to my son or my daughter.
2: Right.
0: Speak to the healthy nature of that
2: yeah. no, it's
0: because we're all sinners.
2: Right.
0: full of sin, and we're right. saved by grace.
2: Right. Well, I think it's a very healthy thing, and I actually write and talk a lot about it with people, with parents of adults, is that sometimes we have to embrace, I'm sorry. You know, to say, you know what, that was all about me, and that wasn't about you, and I got stuff going on at work, or, you know, your mom and I are feeling some pressure here. And so I blew it. I was out of line on that conversation, or I did this, or I did that. I think sometimes we just have to admit our sinfulness. I mean, you can say, I'm a sinner and I'm saved by grace, sure. But sometimes we just have to simply say to them, I'm sorry, and lead with the I'm sorry.
0: And be sincere.
2: Be sincere. And again, you can't lead, let's say you're in estrangement and they're saying, it's all about you. Well, and you don't think it is. You think it's kind of about them too. You can still find something to say, I'm sorry for it. You know what? I'm sorry you feel that way. I really want to hear from you what you know, believe about this because I want to be a better person and I actually want our relationship to work. That goes against the grain of saying, you need to clean it up. You need to fix it. Because when we do that, that's actually just moving them away from us as opposed to moving them toward us in a safe manner.
0: Mm.
2: And we want to be that safe parent.
0: So
2: you can
0: true.
2: Be safe by being authentic.
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1: Thanks for listening to Focus on the Family. Let's resume now with the balance of today's programming. And Jim, as we do this kind of work with our adult kids, sometimes they make decisions that upset one parent, but not necessarily the other.
2: Right.
1: And so there have been frictions in some marriages I know regarding adult kids of ours. And so how do we navigate that? How do we stay on the same team? Because it's really critical that we don't let that child get in the way of our relationship.
2: Well, first of all, you're going to have to accept, because this is just parenting 101, that we're not going to agree on everything. I think when they get older and we don't agree, it's harder. Mm-hmm. You know, I would say most of Kathy's and my strongest, intense discussions, how's that for not saying arguments?
0: Same terminology.
2: Right. But I would say it's over our kids still.
0: Yeah.
2: And Kathy and I do have a different way. I have this book on doing life with your adult children. And the second approach is unsolicited advice is taken as criticism. And Kathy will sometimes say, you need to work on principle number two right now, because I'm giving advice and it sounds like criticism, right? So that's where I think as a couple, we have to, what do we agree on? I mean, for Kathy and I, we probably agree on 85%, but it's that 15% that drives us nuts. There are times when I just have to say, you know what? I'm going to let Kathy do her thing a little different than I'm going to do. There's times when she has to say that to me. But if people can't get, you know, on the same page, then that's where I think we need a moderator. And I think we come in and, you know, there's great Christian coaches out there. There's some great Christian counseling. And I actually think that this is a stage that it's very few of us can get through without the help of other people. So we have a couple, Terry and Sharon. They've raised their kids. Their kids are not perfect. They are amazing people. And we meet with them about six times a year. And, you know, I have a little notice in my pocket where I have about five questions I want to ask them. And that's where we get some of our counsel. Now, he's a health executive. He's not a therapist. He's not a pastor. He should be. He was the chairman of an elder board at a church. But they have helped us big time.
1: Mm-hmm.
2: And sometimes they'll just say, no, we don't see eye to eye on that one either.
0: The issue of anxiety and maybe even tipping into depression, I think the CDC said 15 to 25-year-olds, at least one report that I read from the CDC, said that community, it's about, you know, I don't, probably about 14 million, I think, that are in that demographic, 15 to 25, 50% are experiencing anxiety and or depression.
2: Right.
0: That's a whole different parenting issue that crops up.
2: Right.
0: And, you know, given what we're talking about, you have to now have that capacity as a parent to work with a child, maybe as high as 50% in that age group, 15 to 25, that are dealing with that. How do we go about discerning it, understanding it, and helping?
2: So I'm really glad you brought it up. And I believe you're right. And it's the largest demographic right now of that age group we've ever had. So a lot of depression, a lot of anxiety. And we can talk about social media from them being raised. We can talk about all these other things. But as a parent, you know, we're not a psychologist, okay? Most parents aren't psychologists.
0: Right.
2: You know, you have psychologists who listen to the broadcast and fine. But it's their kid. So it's a different ball game.
0: Mm-hmm.
2: So I think we need to become people who understand, how do you help someone who's going through anxiety and depression? But I don't think you sit them down at the table and say, so you're depressed. What's wrong with you is you're depressed. I don't think we do that. I think we have to learn, how do you treat a person who might be depressed? How do you treat a person who's going through really some extreme anxiety? The harder part is you've got kids today who are in that age bracket, the 15 to 25. And older too, but you've got kids in that bracket that they could be clinically depressed. That's a different kind of depression and anxiety than the kind of depression anxiety that is just going on because they're going through so many transitions and so many changes. So if you believe that your adult child is going through some type of deeper anxiety or depression, then that's when I think, you know, you bring in the experts. And as a family, don't just put them in, but say, hey, as a family, we want to talk about all the things that are going on. And, you know, there are some great books, and there's, you know, obviously you guys have broadcasts on this. There's a lot of great things to learn on it. But it's, you know, my mom didn't have to ever look up social media. I mean, we just had we had the phone with a long cord, and she was always mad at me because I'd take it into my bedroom. Well, today, so she didn't have to learn this stuff. Today, we have to learn, if our child is feeling anxiety or depression, we have to learn about that. Yeah. And how do we help them? And there are things that we can do. But don't be the armchair psychologist. You were not made that. Your mom and your dad get the help you need.
0: And that's good. Act on those observations, too. Yes. I think that's another thing.
2: And be aware
0: of it. Yeah.
2: And a lot of parents aren't aware. So, you know, what the kids are doing is they're depressed and anxious, and the parents think that they're just behavior problems.
0: Right. So you got to be able to discern that much.
2: Exactly.
0: Jim, we've talked about this idea of loving your child regardless and being there, being the backstop, regardless of behavioral issues. But let's move that to the 20-something, maybe even 30-something, where that relationship is toxic. It's that dark. It's no longer that easy, if I could put it that way. Yeah. And people can fill in the blanks as to what they might be dealing with. Right. But there's accusations. There's just severe negative energy going on in the relationship. How do we as parents deal with that kind of toxic relationship and put boundaries around it, maybe to protect our spouses or other children that are still in the home?
2: Right.
0: What is that approach?
2: Well, I think there's lots of ways we could go. But one is, you mentioned the word boundaries. And I think it's important that we understand that we do need to put boundaries up. If something is toxic, then we put boundaries into it. And we can say, you know what, honey, we love you so much, but right now, this kind of behavior isn't, you know, going to be welcome in the home. Can we take you out on a regular basis and go get coffee, just us two? But we don't want this in the house with the other kids or whatever it might be. So here's some of our boundaries. Here's some of our expectations. You know, can you live with that? And if they can't live with that, then say, okay, fine. And keep in the relationship, but you're going to have to lower the expectations and whatnot for a while.
0: And perhaps some of the contact time.
2: Exactly. So, and that's a boundary, right? Yeah. It's not estrangement. It's just lowering the expectations, lowering the boundaries. I think at the same time, when it gets super toxic, you know, there's an elephant in the room. So mention the elephant and just, and if you can with your adult child, say, you know, what's going on? Now, again, if it's drug and alcohol abuse on their part, or it's some really immoral, crazy behavior or whatever, that's different than if it's just going crazy on the attitude thing. So you want to know what it is. A lot of people who are in estrangement and toxic relationships, estrangement's a toxic relationship, but there's other toxic relationships. But a lot of people say they don't know why their child is acting this way toward them. Mm-hmm. So if you can find that out, by just simply saying, you know, what's going on. Don't do that in the heat of the battle. And don't try to change your child. The mistake we make is we go, as I said, you know, you're wrong and I'm right. No, I think we have to say, help me understand how you feel.
0: Right.
2: And I know that sounds like a therapist, but I mean, help me understand how you feel. What's going on? And then we have to bite our tongue. It's not the time for us to go and get defensive. So a parent has to take the lead. And a lot of that is biting the tongue.
0: Yeah. What you're describing, though, is kind of a parental curiosity, which is a good posture to be in at that point, rather than being referee, judge, whatever descriptor you have.
2: No. Take that job description.
0: Ask good questions.
2: Mm-hmm. Exactly.
0: To find out where the angst is.
2: No.
0: You know, one of the things I found with even people that do not appreciate Christianity, they've had a bad experience. And often those that are most hostile to the faith are people that had terrible situations growing up or something like that. My parents were the worst hypocrites, you know, and you get this and it formulates in them this angst toward a Christian.
2: Exactly.
0: They don't even know you know, and yet when I've sat with them and broken the caricature or the stereotype and, you know, we sit and we talk and they're going, you're not like the Christians I know.
2: No, I know.
0: And it's unfortunate because we all should be.
2: Right.
0: They should be saying, you're like every other Christian I know.
2: Right.
0: Why do you love me? Why do you care about me?
2: Right.
0: But when you project concern for people and interest in people, and this would include your adult children, something in the human heart opens up, even for the crusty soul.
2: Exactly. I had a guy who was in our home. We had had a birthday party for him. We did not have the same view on sexuality. And he told me his story, and it was a horrible story. I mean, I'm sorry. His parents were goofy when it came to the faith and whatnot. I mean, just really goofy.
0: Destructive.
2: Yeah.
0: Yeah.
2: I was trying to be nicer.
0: Yeah.
2: But they were. And for some reason, I started to well up with tears, and I just said, I'm so sorry. And he looked at me like, why are you sorry? And I said, because something that's so near and dear to me and so important to me, I kind of feel like you got a raw deal. Mm. And I'm sure that he did some goofy stuff where his parents, you know, could come down on him. But his parents didn't do a good job. Yeah. What he needed to see at that point was us showing love and care to him, not trying to fix him for his weird thoughts on, very different thoughts than us, on his sexuality.
0: Your dad, you put some boundaries around your dad. Was that like, give me the car keys because you can't drive? Or what were those boundaries?
2: Well, he took the car keys the first day because I hit a trash can the very first day I got my license.
0: Oh, I was just thinking when you were older. You're 20-something?
2: No. My dad was an alcoholic. And my grandpa on my mom's side was an alcoholic. So our dysfunction in our family was alcoholism. Mm-hmm. And so, for example, Dad, I love my dad. Dad was one of these guys who, some people don't like to use the term functioning alcoholic, but he was. He was good in business. He did things. He came to my games. He wasn't a horrible person. But as he started drinking, I never let my kids drive with him. And I didn't even say that to him. I just kind of go, oh, we're going to do this. I never let him stay there because I was afraid that one day grandpa would take him someplace. You know, I just didn't.
0: So unspoken boundaries.
2: Some unspoken boundaries, some spoken boundaries. And the spoken boundaries never went well. And so we did that, but I still tried to stay in the story with Dad, and we did lots of things, and I visited him all the time and, you know, did all these things. One day he was in a motorhome, his motorhome with my mom, and he almost crashed the motorhome, and I got him to go to an alcoholic drug rehab center at 68 years old. Mm. The other guys were like in their 20s, right? And he was the Pied Piper, and Dad never drank again, and Dad pulled it together. And so some of those boundaries I was then able to break away from over the years, and we ended up with a really cool relationship. Now, I'm not saying Dad was perfect, but Dad, in his sobriety, he made a lot better decisions. That's a hard one, because even whenever you deal with adult children, a lot of times as your children are getting older, so are your parents. I had the blessing of having my dad become a Christian. My mom had died. Having my dad become a Christian, being a, you know, almost a fellowship type relationship with him, I never dreamed that was going to happen. And I literally did have to set some boundaries that I was not really happy about, and always kind of felt guilty about too.
0: Jim, right at the end here, I want to end with that positive story out of your book about your friend Ron, who, you know, beach trips with his son, discussions. Describe that, because I think it knits together everything we've talked about.
2: It does. And I hadn't thought about that for a long time. Ron had a lot of tension with his son. His son he violated his values and he strayed from faith and he did all these things. And Ron was the type of guy that said, he's kind of a man's man, sit down. I'm going to tell you what is going on and you need to pull this together. That didn't work. And it only broke their relationship. Mm. So Ron decided to go on a week trip. Ron surfed, fished, and they brought bikes. And so they just did three things that both he and his son liked to do. And they vacationed together and they had laughter and they went out to dinner and they ate, I think they had Mexican food every night because the son likes Mexican food, right? And kind of toward the end, the son, you know, said, Dad, this has been the greatest time I've ever had with you and it's been so good. And I know you have questions and I know you have, and I'm going to be okay. You know what? I know you're worried about me and I've made some, you know, dumb decisions and I'm probably in agreement with most of those that you would say are dumb. But I'm coming back, and I just want you to know this has helped me so much.
0: Wow.
2: To make the turn, because I know you love me, and I know every night you'd want to tell me, you know, how wrong I was on certain things, and you never did. And I just want to thank you for that. And today, by the way, this is an ongoing story. Today, Ron and his son are in business together, and it's kind of almost a Christian business, and they do so many great things as family. So, you know, it started out pretty bumpy, but Ron swallowed his pride and said, I'm going to build this relationship on the long haul.
0: Well, that's exactly what we want to end on, is the longer arc that you mentioned throughout the program. Right. and the idea that in your 20s, you're going to experience some things that may be displeasing to mom and dad, and we get it, and that's okay. But look at that long arc, right. And like the outcome of Ron and his son, that's what you're aiming for. Yeah. And that was a beautiful way to end. Thank you, Jim. Thanks for being with us. Oh,
2: always great to be with you.
0: And like we often do, just make a gift of any amount, monthly or a one-time gift, and we'll send you Jim's book, When Your Adult Child Strays, Trading Heartache for Hope, as our way of saying thank you for jumping in, getting a great resource that you can apply right now, and then helping other families to get those resources as well.
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2: You know, it's quite a thought to get on a ship and go anywhere, but to sail the Mediterranean is an immense opportunity. 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
8: 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On the cross, Jesus died so that we may live forever with him in heaven.
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0: The Bible tells us that God sometimes uses the wicked to punish his disobedient people. But the good news is he doesn't stop there. Today on Truth for Life Weekend, Alistair Begg breaks down the prophecy of Habakkuk to see how the Lord gives his people hope, even in devastation.
1: We begin reading at the second verse of Habakkuk chapter 2. Then the Lord replied, "Write down the revelation and make it plain on tablets so that a herald may run with it. For the revelation awaits an appointed time. It speaks of the end and will not prove false. Though it linger, wait for it. It will certainly come and will not delay. See, he is puffed up. His desires are not upright, but the righteous will live by his faith. Indeed, wine betrays him. He is arrogant and never at rest. Because he is as greedy as the grave, and like death is never satisfied, he gathers to himself all the nations and takes captive all the peoples. Will not all of them taunt him with ridicule and scorn, saying, 'Woe to him who piles up stolen goods and makes himself wealthy by extortion. How long must this go on? Will not your debtors suddenly arise? Will they not wake up and make you tremble? Then you will become their victim. Because you have plundered many nations, the people who are left will plunder you. For you have shed men's blood. You have destroyed lands and cities and everyone in them. Woe to him who builds his realm by unjust gain, to set his nest on high, to escape the clutches of ruin. You have plotted the ruin of many peoples, shaming your own house and forfeiting your life. The stones of the wall will cry out, and the beams of the woodwork will echo it. Woe to him who builds a city with bloodshed and establishes a town by crime. Has not the Lord Almighty determined that the people's labor is only fuel for the fire, that the nations exhaust themselves for nothing? For the earth will be filled with the knowledge of the glory of the Lord as the waters cover the sea. Woe to him who gives drink to his neighbors, pouring it from the wineskin till they're drunk, so that he can gaze on their naked bodies. You will be filled with shame instead of glory. Now it's your turn. Drink and be exposed. The cup from the Lord's right hand is coming round to you, and disgrace will cover your glory. The violence you have done to Lebanon will overwhelm you, and your destruction of animals will terrify you. For you have shed man's blood. You have destroyed lands and cities and everyone in them. Of what value is an idol, since a man has carved it, or an image that teaches lies? For he who makes it trusts in his own creation. He makes idols that cannot speak. Woe to him who says to wood, 'Come to life,' or to lifeless stone, 'Wake up.' Can it give guidance? It is covered with gold and silver. There is no breath in it, but the Lord is in his holy temple. Let all the earth be silent before him." Let us pray together. Our gracious God and loving Heavenly Father, we bow humbly in your presence, knowing that by the Holy Spirit you have promised to be with us as we gather in the name of your Son, the Lord Jesus Christ, our risen Savior and our ascended King. As we gather in his presence before the one who is Lord of all the nations and King over all the earth, we recognize tonight that as we represent in some measure the nations of the world, we do good to set an example to our world by being silent in your presence, by endeavoring to be still and to know that you are God. For our world is in turmoil. The earth groans and creaks. Man's inhumanity to man is unabated despite the passing of time. Empires of our world rise and crash into oblivion. Others emerge out of the ashes and reestablish themselves. And you, O God, breathe from heaven, and the things that man has erected topple and crumble. And men and women's hearts fail them on account of fear, causing them to make idols of their own contriving, to worship at shrines of their own making. And how, when Jesus moved amongst the people of his day and stood and looked on Jerusalem and grieved over it, how often he said, "Would I have gathered you as a hen gathers its chicks, but you would not come to me, if only you had known what makes for peace." And surely he looks upon the nations of the world today and says again the same. And you have charged your people with the good news of great joy for all the peoples, that there has been a Savior born who is Christ the Lord, and that all the expectation of the Old Testament has found its fulfillment in Jesus, the prophet and the priest and the king. And you have sent us out into all the world so that by the good news we proclaim and the good deeds that we do, we may see men and women turning from themselves to Jesus and finding in Christ all that they need and more besides. And so tonight, as we turn to the Bible, unless you are our teacher, then we are of all men and women most miserable. On our best day, we are unprofitable servants. We cannot do anything as we ought without your help. Therefore, come now and meet with us. Grant to us clarity so that there will be no obscurity of the truth that we read on the pages of the Bible. Grant to us a sense of conviction so that we won't read it like as if we were reading simply an ancient poem, but as it is the very Word of God. And convert our lives, O God, we pray. Bring them into conformity with your Son and with the truth of the Bible, for we ask it in Jesus' name. Amen. We have left Habakkuk standing at his watch in verse 1 of chapter 2, looking to see what God would say in response to his second complaint, waiting to discover the answer that God would provide. We began by noticing that Habakkuk was overwhelmed by the problem of the declension on the part of the people of God. They were tolerating that which God was opposed to, and Habakkuk had approached God and asked him why it was that he was tolerating this, and wondering how long it would be that such tolerance would last. In response, God had answered him in verse 5 of chapter 1, telling him, that is, telling his servant Habakkuk, that he was about to do something that he wouldn't believe, because he was raising up the Babylonians, or it may read Chaldeans in your version, he was raising up these people to take care of all of the injustice and oppression and disinterest in God that was marked by those who should have known better. That actually wasn't a terrific help to Habakkuk, as it turned out, because he couldn't handle the idea of God somehow or another choosing to use really bad people in order to deal with the problem of quite bad people. And as he works out his complaint through chapter 1 and to the end and to the beginning of chapter 2, he's really asking, is there going to be any end to the oppression now that is coming by way of the Babylonians? What answer is he going to receive to this complaint? And that is where we ended last time at the beginning of chapter 2. As he tries to come up with his own answer to the question, he finds that the issue is oppressive. In this respect, He's not unlike the psalmist who, on another day and in another set of circumstances, was confronted by the same kind of thing, only expressed differently. And for some of your research, you can read Psalm 73, and you will find it an important and a helpful parallel to what we're considering this evening. And there the psalmist says, I had almost lost my place in the living of life. My feet had almost gone out from under me because I envied the arrogant. And when I saw the prosperity of the wicked, and I saw that wicked people could continue being wicked and prosper at the same time, I just couldn't make sense of it. I couldn't understand why it would be that God would tolerate such a thing and why he would not intervene. And I'll leave you to read Psalm 73. It resolves towards the end of the chapter in much the same way as we will discover here. Now let me say to you again and quite forcibly that although all these events took place long ago and far away from here, they remain instructive for us, helping us to think along these lines. Remember that all of the scriptures, all of the Bible, is profitable for instruction and for correction and for reproof and for training in righteousness. Not all of the scriptures are as immediately and obviously applicable as some parts are, but we may be absolutely certain that there is nothing in the Bible that is extraneous, and that there is nothing that has been left out of the Bible that is necessary. And some of us who are reading through the New Testament in a year were confronted by the challenge of that when we did the genealogy of the life of Jesus just the other morning. And as I sat eating my cereal, I was tempted to skip all the way to the end of it saying, yeah. But I deliberately read it all the way through, just in order to remind myself of the fact that nothing is in there that is inconsequential or unnecessary. And when you come, for example, to this little prophecy, all these 650 or 700 years before Jesus, it is a helpful reminder to us that Christianity, that our Christian lives are about something far more significant than just how everything relates to us. One of the great dangers that we face is to view the Christian life in distinctly private terms. To become a Christian is, of course, a personal thing, but it isn't a private thing. And in our experience of God's grace to us in Jesus, we discover that it opens up wide vistas to us in relationship to the world in which we live. So that for us to be genuinely Christian is to have our ears open to the cries of the needy, is to have our eyes open to the needs and challenges of our world. And any temptation that we may have to do in Austria at the time of the Second World War needs to be resisted in every way. What did Austria do in the Second World War? They developed as a nation a policy which they referred to as the policy of splendid isolation. Let the war go on all around us, but we will remain isolated from it. Some Christians that I meet have an approach to life which is exactly that. This is about me and about my awareness of Jesus and what he has done and accomplished and how it has affected me and so on. And it doesn't really have much relationship to the world beyond my little tiny world. But that will not do. That will not do. And tonight, if you're a Christian and you read the newspaper, as you should, then presumably you wonder, don't you, at the struggles in Zimbabwe. You wonder how a nation that is so phenomenally rich in natural resources can be in such an unbelievable shambles. Because you are a Christian, you have thoughts on that. Because you are a Christian, you respond to the circumstances in Burma in a way that you wouldn't were you not a Christian. And when you view the devastating state of affairs in mainland China, you respond as a Christian because your Christian life is far beyond the borders of your home and your heart. So that Christians, of all people, will be asking questions regarding justice and poverty and brutality and immorality as it works itself out in the kingdoms and empires of the world. And if we could find the justification for that nowhere else, then we have all the justification we need in a study of the minor prophets, of which Habakkuk is one. A far more detailed analysis of Habakkuk will be repaid if you endeavor to do it. Our approach in these evenings is about 40,000 feet flying by. I make no apology for it. I determined that this should be my approach, and I'm sticking to it. That's why we're going to the end of chapter 2. It won't take us a long time, but we will get there. I have 3 points. Number one, the Lord's answer. The Lord's answer. That is pretty easy to get to because it's actually written in the NIV. So I figure that's as good a start as any. Then the Lord replied, "Write my answer large and clear, so that anyone can read it at a glance and run to tell others." Write it down. Now, what is he writing down? He's not writing down what is passing through his mind, because he may have a fertile imagination as well. The role of the prophet is not to say whatever comes to his fancy, but the role of the prophet is to declare the revelation of God. And the prophets were given direct supernatural revelation in order that they might speak forthrightly to their time and to their day, often not even understanding the depth nor the breadth of that which they conveyed. And that which has been given to us in the prophetic word, we now have more certain in the word of God inscripturated. So that always the people of God are listening to the revelation of God, the declaration, the manifestation of himself in his world and in his word and in his son. And this revelation, which is the answer to Habakkuk's question, God tells him, is marked by 4 things. Let me just point them out to you. Number one, write down the revelation, make it plain so that someone can run and read it. For the revelation, number one, awaits an appointed time. From Habakkuk's position, everything else is just going on as usual. And from his perspective, it just seems as though history is entirely cyclical. It looks as though it's going around and around and around. God says, no, I want you to write this down, write it down clear. What I am doing has an appointed time. I haven't disclosed the time to you, but I know what the time is. Trust me. Number two, it speaks of the end. Incidentally, the appointed time for the end of the Babylonians, we now know, was 539 BC when he raised up the Persians to come in and give the Babylonians their hiding. But you can read that in your history books. It awaits an appointed time. It speaks of the end. You'll see that there in verse 3. It will not prove false. And though it apparently lingers, wait for it, it will certainly come and will not delay. Now, Habakkuk has to take all of that as per God's word to him. And we could apply that, of course, in many ways and have benefit from considering its truth in relationship to all that still awaits the unfolding of God's purpose in terms of the end of time and the return of Jesus and so on. Now in verses 4 and 5, he contrasts the righteous life, which is lived by faith, with the proud boasts and the activities that mark those who are puffed up and live for themselves. And this is a pretty difficult little section here, as it turns out, but the best I can do with it is this, that when he says, see, he is puffed up, he is puffed up, either what we have is the epitome of the Babylonian, or if you like, the description of the ruler of the Babylonians as being emblematic of that entire people. He is puffed up, he's on the wrong track, He is betrayed by wine, or it may actually be wealth. Both words are similar in Hebrew, and the translators disagree over it. So let's just say both. The puffed up individual is betrayed both by wine and by wealth. He's arrogant, never at rest, greedy, dissatisfied, and he swallows nations whole. He just gobbles them all up as he goes. So from the Lord's answer, we turn to the Lord's judgment. The Lord's judgment. And the Lord's judgment is expressed in a succession of five woes. Woe. You may remember in Matthew chapter 23 that Jesus uses the same mechanism when he gives the Pharisees a jolly good ticking off. Woe to you, he says. You do this and you do that and you shouldn't. He's employing this Old Testament mechanism. And here in these five areas, he pictures people taunting the proud boasts of this apparently unconquerable force. Now, what I've done is I've just tried to give a heading to each of these five, and we daren't work our way through them, or we'll be here long into tomorrow morning. And if you don't like my heading, get your own heading. All right? First of all, in verses 6 to 8, injustice, injustice. Woe to him who piles up stolen goods and makes himself wealthy by extortion. You have plundered, verse 8, many nations. In other words, he sounds out a woe to the nation that has conquered lands to which it has no moral right, that has gone and taken for itself something that doesn't belong to it. For whatever reason, usually on the strength of tyranny or the desire simply to have more than we have. Tempted to pile up stolen goods, guilty of dealing unfairly, being involved in extortion. You will find all of these words and notions in this little section, 6 to 8. And what he says is, what you've piled up will come down on your head. You thought it was a great idea to come in here and vanquish these people and plunder these people and take over everything and call it your own. Well, guess what? It'll come down and land on your head.

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4: This is Bishop Brenda White, the senior pastor of Faith Christian Church International. Most High God, our hearts are grieved by the ongoing injustices in our city, our country, and our world. Injustice of any kind, God, robs us of our peace and causes us pain. And right now we are in pain as a country, as a people. It is doubtful, God, that anyone who has lived long enough or has had a heart does not feel the pain of such inequities, whether directly or indirectly. But God, we are confident that you feel our pain as well, and for that we are grateful. It is in your name and for your glory, O God, that we kneel together in solidarity, peace, and solemnity so that we can stand together in victory on these issues of justice and equity. In Jesus' name, amen.
5: You know, it's quite a thought to get on a ship and go anywhere, but to sail the Mediterranean is an immense opportunity. And I'm inviting you to come and join myself and others in August of 2027. We'll set sail on the 28th of August and return on September 4th. We'll be in places like Ephesus, where when you stand there in that vast amphitheater, you realize how much history is actually beneath your feet. The waters of the Mediterranean are beautiful to sail and lovely to see. And that's to say nothing of the people that we'll meet, friends along the way that we've seen before, and new acquaintances that will enrich our enjoyment of the week and create possibilities for the future. So I hope you will consider coming. All the information you require, you can find at deeperfaithcruise.com, and I hope to see you there.
6: I feel like nobody is talking about the greatest threat to children right now. You'll hear everyone talking about, oh, it's the school systems, it's this or that. The greatest threat to your child with AI coming out right now, with

0: deepfakes coming out right now is child sexploitation. Every Christian parent needs to have this in their vocabulary, because this isn't just like something that's looming. 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We are living in a different time, guys, and we need to be aware of this. Where there's lack of knowledge, people will perish. And right now, people are just not knowledgeable about the threats that are out there. There's a docuseries right now called Sexploited in America. I would ask every single parent in the name of Jesus, please go check out this film so that you can guard your children and arm up with knowledge, because this is not just coming fast, this is here.
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3: When Jesus said, if you ask anything in my name, I'll do it, he means if you ask anything in my presence, if we're together on this, I'll do it. Whatever you ask in my presence. Now, nobody has access to God's presence apart from the blood of Jesus Christ. All the prayers in the world go nowhere if they aren't in the presence of Christ. If they aren't in his name. Because God does not hear sinners. You must come in that name.

0: Discoveries widen our horizons. The world waits to be discovered. Discoveries comes to you from the pulpit of the Byfield Parish Church in Georgetown, Massachusetts. I am Robin Mann. Welcome to today's broadcast. Dr. William Boylan is preaching this morning. On Discoveries, we preach Christ. I'll be back at today's close. Now, won't you sit back and enjoy another adventure in discovery?
1: Anyone who visits our nation's capital, Washington, D.C., will soon realize that the city is full of monuments. That's a major part of the city's motif. Washington Monument stands there in the center of the mall, and then Lincoln's Monument at one end, and across the way you have a number of newer monuments, one to President Franklin Roosevelt, another to King, Martin Luther King. There's one that's very attractive, and it looks like a shrine or almost a temple, and that's Jefferson's Monument. If you go to the city and you're there, particularly during cherry blossom time, it's just a magnificent sight to look across the waters at Jefferson Memorial. It sits there on its own, ringed by the brilliance of the cherry blossom trees. It is something of a temple or something of a shrine. If you go inside, there's an image in there of Jefferson. And then if you want to know the basics of the Declaration of Independence and what really was in the minds of those, particularly him who drafted it, Jefferson himself, you want to know what they thought and how they approached the task of developing this nation and its government and its systems, it's there on the walls. You can certainly read it for yourself inside the Jefferson Memorial. But there's one person you'll never meet in that memorial, and that's Thomas Jefferson. The living know that they shall die, the dead know nothing. Thomas Jefferson died on the day, July 4th, 1826, 50 years to the day that they signed the Declaration of Independence. And the curious thing is, he died just hours apart from John Adams, who died that very same day. Very curious twist in history. If you go into that monument, you can expect to know a lot about Jefferson. You can understand his words. You can get some kind of a glimpse into his thinking, but you'll never meet the man. You'll never meet the man. That's so utterly different from the temple in Jerusalem. It's so utterly different from the shrine, if you will, that God had established to himself in Jerusalem. When you come to 1 Kings, which is the book that the text of the morning is taken from, you'll see that Solomon, the son of David, is allowed to build the temple. David was told, "You won't build it, but your son will build my house. He will build my house." Now the representation of God, the God of Israel, represented by the Ark of the Covenant, the chest that was overlaid with gold. It was a spectacular piece of furniture. And inside, at the time of Solomon, there were two tablets of the law. These were covenants. These were agreements. These were a description of the relationship between God and his people. It was common in the ancient world for kings to do this with one another. In the ancient world, when any two empires or kingdoms made an agreement, they would draft that agreement in some form or fashion as a covenant. They would make promises to one another. They would promise to keep faith with one another. And then they would take one copy and they put it in the temple of one of the kings that had made the agreement. And they would take the other copy and they would put it in the tent or the tabernacle of the other king. So each of the kings would have a copy of the agreement. And then they were put in the temple for a reason, because these nations believed that the gods they served were real gods. They weren't. They were sticks and stones, but that didn't affect the fact that the people believed that they were following gods. And they believed that if you put these scriptures, these covenantal documents in the temple, then God would watch over what was happening. And that was the whole idea. But you see, Israel had one God, the true God, the living God. It wasn't an agreement between God and men ultimately. It was initially, yes, the covenant was with Moses, and the covenant spoke to how the people of God should walk before the Lord. That was all true. But eventually, God himself would play both parts, the part of God and the part of man. Because you see, we have all sinned. We have all fallen short of the glory of God. There's none of us righteous, there's not one. There's no one who is able to keep that agreement. There's no one who's able to fulfill the stipulations of that covenant. Only God, who is holy, can do it. And eventually, the Son of God, God himself, but God the Son. We believe in a Trinity. We believe that God is one, but that somehow we can't really ultimately certainly comprehend or explain the God who exists from all eternity, exists in a relationship, not as a static figure, not as God just alone, but as God in relationship, as Father, Son, and Spirit. And when you think about that, and you understand what love really is, that love is not doting on self, love is giving out to another. Really, God could not be love if there wasn't more than one person in the Godhead. Because you see, it's the Father who loves the Son, and the Son loves the Father, and the Spirit proceeds from the love of the Father and the Son. And when the world is created, and we are created, and we are created as image bearers, we are ushered into that experience. So that we, who have intelligence, who can read, who can think, who can understand, who can be told things, to whom God can reveal himself, he reveals that I've brought you into this relationship so you may experience the love we have as Father, Son, and Spirit. God is love in that sense. And you, if you are in Jesus Christ, have been brought into that Trinity, not that you become gods, but you become partakers of the divine nature, according to Peter. And therefore, you can experience the love the Father has for the Son and the Son for the Father, and actually enter into that dynamic in a real way. And for that reason, one of the reasons at least, when they erected the temple, the shrine, the tabernacle of God was put up in not just as a tent, but now as a great building, a spectacular building built by Solomon. When he built that building and had this ark that God had described himself how it should be built, brought up, it says in the text of 1 Kings chapter 8, there were only two things in the ark, and that was both tables of the law. There were two stones. Some think that the law was written half on one and half on the other stone tablet. I don't think so. It was written completely on both tablets because in the human sense, they would be given to each of the parties. But since God was the party of the first part and God was the party of the second part, because you see, he would send his Son to become that human being who could keep his law, who could keep that faith, who could obey, who had the power, the holiness, the righteousness to stand with his Father and to completely obey him. And the courage to say to people in the world who walked with him, talked with him, saw him exercise his powers, heard him teach and said, where did this man get this authority? He challenged the world and said, who convinces me of sin? Who convinces me of sin? And of course, there were no takers. Nobody could convince him of sin or convict him of sin. It was true. So you see, even back here in the days of the king, in order to symbolize what's on the horizon, when the Ark of the Covenant, which is a box that's going to hold these laws, it had both copies of the laws in it. Because God would fulfill his own promises. He would fulfill his own word. He would keep his own pledge. He would suffer and die for his people. He would bear away their sins, and he would bring his people through their faith into a right relationship with his Father. It's a powerful image in this book of Kings. And so, coming back to old Tom Jefferson, you know, he wrote the Declaration. We have a memorial to him in the city, but you'll never see him there. But listen to what happened when this shrine, this temple was built by Solomon. Listen to the text. It's 1 Kings chapter 9. The temple has been built. The way the temple should be appointed was all described. Listen to the text. When Solomon had finished building the temple of the Lord and the royal palace and had achieved all he desired to do, the Lord appeared to him a second time as he had appeared to him at Gibeon. The Lord said to him, I have heard the prayer and plea you have made before me. I have consecrated this temple which you have built by putting my name there forever. My eyes and my heart will always be there. As for you, if you walk before me in integrity of heart and uprightness, as David your father did, and do all the commands and observe all my decrees and laws, I will establish your royal throne over Israel forever. As I promised David your father when I said, you shall never fail to have a man on the throne of Israel. But if you turn away, if you or your sons turn away from me, and do not observe the commands, decrees that I have given to you, and go off and serve other gods and worship them, then I will cut off Israel from this land that I have given them, and I will reject this temple that I have consecrated for my name. Israel will then become a byword and an object of ridicule among the people. And though this temple is now imposing, all who pass by will be appalled and will scoff, saying, why has the Lord done such a thing to this land and to this temple? People will answer, because they have forsaken the Lord their God who brought their fathers out of the land of Egypt and have embraced other gods, worshiping and serving them. That is why the Lord brought all this disaster upon them. It says, if you fail me by walking in your own way, or especially, and by the way, it's twice stated here, especially if you go after other gods, if you turn your back on me and go after the gods of the peoples around you, the gods of the Canaanites, the gods of the Ammonites, the gods of the Amorites, if you go back and follow the gods of the Philistines, you can count me out. Don't call to me, call to them. See if they help you. See if they heal you. See if they provide for you. See if they lead you. See if they give you light. See if they're anywhere around. They won't be. They don't exist. They have no true existence. These people have carved them out of wood and chiseled them out of stone. These gods don't carry their people anywhere. They don't say anything to them. In fact, these people carry their gods around. These gods are a burden on the people. If they want their god somewhere, they have to pack it in a truck and take it. The god can't take them like I took you across the wilderness. I lifted you on eagle's wings. I provided water. I provided manna. Your shoes didn't wear out. I kept you. I provided. I protected you. If you can find protection from the gods of the Ammonites, see if you, the Philistine gods can protect you. That's really the implication of this. If you turn to these other gods, you have lost. You've turned to hopelessness. And I'll let you suffer the consequences of it to show you how failed and how much folly that is. So here's this marvelous compendium here that you just heard it read, but listen again to the specifics. Solomon had just finished building the temple and his palace. He had achieved all he desired. That's all he wanted to do. And now the Lord appears to him. The Lord had already appeared to him once before. It says in the text, he had appeared to him at Gibeon. Well, why? Because at Gibeon, the Solomon had come before the Lord and said, Lord, my father David is dead. I'm the king, and I'm young, and I don't know how to be king. Show me. I'm going to be the king of your people. I'm going to lead your people. Show me what to do. The Lord basically said, you ask me anything you want, and I'll do it. That's quite a carte blanche. Now, Solomon could have asked him for a lot of money. He certainly ended up with a lot. He could have asked him for all kinds of things that are very, very important to us as human beings. But he asked him for wisdom. You remember that in chapter 3 of 1 Kings? Solomon asked for wisdom. He says, give me wisdom so that I can rule this great people of yours. And the Lord said, because you didn't ask me for treasures, you didn't ask me for the defeat of your enemies, you didn't ask me for anything for yourself, you asked me for something for my sake, that you could be my king, that you could glorify me, that you could lead my people. Because you asked that, I'm not only going to give you wisdom, I'm going to give you everything else too. Do you know that we're in the same exact position? You remember Jesus in the Sermon on the Mount said, seek first the kingdom of God and his righteousness, and all these things will be added to you as well. Well, Solomon's a picture of that. Solomon is a profound picture of that very thing happening on the earth in a man's life. The Lord says to him, I've heard your prayer, I've heard your plea before me. He's now referring back basically to the previous chapter, beginning in verse 54. Because it's a long chapter, but in verse 54, Solomon finishes the praying that he does and goes on to talk to bless the whole assembly in the light of the expectation he has that the prayers he has offered will be answered. He's blessing them in the light of the fact, I've prayed for these things, and we are now at a place, I've just built it, where God is going to be present, and is looking at it, and he's listening to us. He's going to act. When he listens, he acts. He doesn't listen and shun us. He listens and does something about what we're asking. That's the implication, again, of that 8th chapter. And that's exactly what the Lord confirms in chapter 9. Chapter 9, verse 3, the Lord said to him, I have heard your prayer and plea that you've made before me. He heard it. And I have consecrated the temple which you have built by putting my name there. Now, that's very important. That name is very important. He says, I put my name there forever, my eyes and my heart. are on this place. No, I'm not just looking at it. That's important, because God seeing is a way of saying, I know, I care, I'm watching, I'm considering. But then he adds, and my heart, this is a heart-to-heart affair. This is a heart affair that God wants. He wants our hearts to be like his heart. He wants us to be like David, who was a man after God's own heart. Eyes of my heart will be there. As for you, if you walk before me in integrity of heart and uprightness, as David your father did, and do all my commands and observe all my decrees and all my laws. We shouldn't rush over those kind of statements. Because you see, the commands of God speak of his authority. This is God. This is God. The dust of the earth obeys him all the time. If the sun bakes it out, it turns dry and brittle. If the rain falls upon it, it does what dirt is supposed to do. It turns muddy. Dirt always does what it's meant to do. And if you know how to work the dirt, you can make concrete out of it. You can do a lot of things with the dirt if you know how the dirt is meant to work, because it'll always obey God and it'll always do what God created dirt to do. And God is saying to us, why don't you do what I created you to do? Why don't you be as least, remember when Isaac was with the caravan taking the Ark of the Covenant back from the Philistines, and one of the animals tripped and the Ark almost fell out of the thing and he touched the Ark? And people say, my, what a God is this? He killed Uzzah for touching the Ark. Why? Because if the Ark had fallen into the dirt, it wouldn't have defiled God, because dirt is very obedient to God, but human beings aren't. And Uzzah was a sinner and he touched the Ark. That defiles God. When God is touched by an unredeemed human being, by someone who has not been forgiven, who has not been restored, who has not been brought close to God through the blood of the Lamb, who has not been cleansed by the blood of the Lamb, we just sang that, then God is defiled. And that's why the Israelites, and particularly the Kohathites who had charge of the Ark, and Uzzah, who was a Kohathite, was not to touch the Ark. If the Ark falls into the mud, let it. It won't hurt a thing. You touch it and it's defiled. So he says, if you walk before me in integrity of heart and uprightness, as David your father did, and do all my commands, okay, this is God's authority. Decrees, that's basically the scriptures. The decrees are the stipulations, what I've written out for you to understand in order to obey me. And then the laws, which really could be translated the judgments, because God has all the way through his word given us examples of what a righteous person does in certain circumstances. I mean, gave Solomon wisdom. Solomon was, right after, in the next chapter, right after he received wisdom, two women came, and they both claimed to be mothers of the same baby. Well, one mother had taken the other mother's baby because hers had died. She had laid on it in the night, and they smothered it. And Solomon's got to decide, whose baby is it? And he had divine wisdom. He knew what was in a mother's heart. And so he said, okay, we'll solve this easy. He brought in a sword to me. He says, cut the baby in half. Give them both a half. That'll solve it. And one of the women said, well, okay. The other woman said, no, give her the baby. He says, that's the mother. She has a mother's heart. Wisdom. The Bible's full of it. Full of God's wisdom. And those are the laws. So he says, if you keep the commandments, the decrees, and the laws, you'll be walking before me in integrity of heart, in uprightness of heart. And I'll establish your royal throne forever, even as I promised David that I would do. You'll never fail to have a man of Israel sit on that throne. But if you turn away to other gods, if you turn away and go off and serve other gods and worship them, then I will cut off Israel. The very things he said in Deuteronomy. I will make you the tail and not the head. I will reverse your field. I will turn back on you. And so he ends there in verse 9 with a statement that the people, even the outsiders, will know. People on the outside will really get it. They'll know that the Lord is not blessing his people because his people have forsaken him. They're not foolish. They know when we're obedient and when we're not. They can tell. So let me suggest this, that when Jesus comes in the week before he was crucified to Jerusalem, he's coming to his temple. Here, when Solomon built the temple, after it was all done, how did the Lord consecrate it? He put his name upon it. His name is equal to saying, my presence. That's what it means. When Jesus said, if you ask anything in my name, I'll do it. He means, if you ask anything in my presence, if we're together on this, I'll do it. Whatever you ask in my presence, Now, nobody has access to God's presence apart from the blood of Jesus Christ. All the prayers in the world go nowhere if they aren't in the presence of Christ. If they aren't in his name. Because God does not hear sinners. You must come in that name. So here's Jesus coming into the city. Coming into the city of Jerusalem. He's coming the way the prophet said he would. He's on a donkey. Conquerors came in on stallions. He comes in on a colt of an ass, a foal of an ass. Zechariah the prophet in chapter 9, verse 9 said, "Behold, your king comes to you riding on an ass, on a colt, a foal of an ass." So anybody who really studied their Bible and was standing there that day should have got the picture. This is the Messiah coming. This is the king. Your king comes to you. Your king comes to you, meek and riding upon an ass and upon a colt, the foal of an ass. And he's coming into a city. He's coming now differently than he did in the days of Solomon. When he came to the city in Solomon's time, he came as a cloud of glory, and he covered the inner workings, the inside of the tabernacle, of the temple. He covered it with his presence, which was smoke, which was a cloud. Now he's come back, not as a cloud of smoke, but as a man of Galilee, as a carpenter. He came back as a carpenter. He came back as one of us. He came back in a human form. He, though he was in the form of God, did not think equality with God a thing to be grasped. But he emptied himself. And he took the form of a servant. When God empties himself to take the form of a servant, it means that he cannot use his own authority. He must rely on another's authority because he has emptied himself of his authority. And that's why Jesus says, "I do only what I see the Father doing, and he speak only what I hear the Father saying," because he gave himself over to the Father as if he were just like us. We have no essential authority. We are empty. We are dust. We came from the dust. To dust we shall return. He entered into our state. He took upon himself the form that we have, the form of a servant. But then he did something profound. Being found now in a human form, he humbled himself. It is not humbling to become one of us. Isn't that interesting? Emptying, yes. Humbling, no. We're in the image of God. But when he took our form, then he humbled himself, and he became obedient to death. That is humiliating. The death, not just any death, the death of a criminal, an arch criminal, the only kind of criminals that Rome would crucify. Rome crucified people to send a message that this person is the worst kind. They want to overthrow the realm. They want to unseat Caesar. They are treasonous. That's why you crucified somebody in Rome. You crucified them in order to make a political statement. And Jesus had come into the city, a king. A king. Hosanna. Save, Lord. He came as the king. And the king of this world crucified him. Because he tolerates no rivals. But in that, the king saved his people. Because he bore their sins away in his body on that tree. So he who knew no sin became sin for us for a purpose that we might become the righteousness of God in him. And way back here in the days of Solomon, you already see it portrayed. You see it put forward in the events of Solomon's dedication of the temple. When God said to Solomon, "I will be present here. You come here and my eyes will be upon you and my heart will be with you. You ask anything in this place and I will do it." Now God's shrine, his temple, is a body of living people. We are his temple. Know you not that you're the temple of the Holy Spirit? If the Spirit of God dwells in you. So I would suggest that what he wants from us is to be that obedient to him that his glory might shine forth. Like it did in the days of Solomon in physical splendor, he wants it to shine forth from his people's lives in a splendor that only God can create. And that splendor is the manifestation and magnification of the love that the Father has for the Son and the Son has for the Spirit, and that proceeds from the Father and the Spirit through the Holy Spirit.
0: That is all our time for today. Discoveries comes to you from the pulpit of the Byfield Parish Church in Georgetown, Massachusetts. I am Robin Mann, speaking on behalf of Dr. Boylan, our engineer William Walker, and the members of the Byfield Parish Church, we thank you for being with us today and invite you to join us for more discoveries at this same time next week.

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5: Clerics are openly calling for the takeover of this country.
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10: Foundations of Freedom. 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
11: Ronald Reagan understood that freedom sometimes requires more than quiet diplomacy. It requires moral clarity. On June 12, 1987, standing before the Brandenburg Gate in a divided Berlin, Reagan issued a direct challenge to Soviet leader Mikhail Gorbachev. Mr. Gorbachev, tear down this wall. The Berlin Wall was more than concrete and barbed wire. It represented a system that restricted movement, divided families, and denied millions the freedoms Americans often take for granted. Reagan refused to treat that division as permanent. He understood that free nations must be willing to identify the difference between liberty and oppression, and have the courage to say so. 2 years later, the Berlin Wall fell. Freedom survives when people refuse to accept tyranny as inevitable. So when freedom is challenged today, will we have the courage to defend it with the same clarity?
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13: They say do something today that your future self will thank you for. Hey, welcome to Keep the Faith. I'm Keith Stevens, and I think spending some time here today just might put a smile on your face and some hope in your heart.
14: Yeah, and I'm Donna Cruz. Encouragement can spread from one person to another easily, like when someone unexpectedly pays for your order in the drive-thru. It can also come from a hope-filled story or song, maybe one of these.

0: us saying to God, please take over control and put me in a place that is fully in your control, but it's fully out of my control because I don't know what you're going to do.
1: And she said, I just can't tell you. I feel like you've taken 50 pounds off my shoulders. No, I didn't take the weight off her shoulders. The truth of who God is took that weight off her shoulders. We won't be shaken.
2: If you could use a little more joy in your life, we have an encouraging story to help you find it, even in the most difficult times. That's next on Keep the Faith.

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1: Hi, I'm Donna Cruz. Happiness and grief are opposites. Or are they? Lisa Harper has been encouraging women to be happy through her speaking and books like The Sacrament of Happy.
2: And I was teaching on how happiness and sadness are not mutually exclusive. And we usually think that. We usually think, well, I can't be happy and grieve the loss of my marriage at the same time. And what they're actually saying is I can't be ha-ha happy. I'm like, well, no, you can't be. But that's not true happiness. True happiness is the firm belief, the bedrock belief that God is good and He does good, regardless of what our circumstances are. Well, anyway, this older woman was talking to me and she said, I just have not felt like I was happy, that I had joy in years. And she said, I just can't tell you. I feel like you've taken 50 pounds off my shoulders. Now, I didn't take the weight off her shoulders. The truth of who God is took that weight off her shoulders. But it was really wonderful to see this woman who had basically thought the rest of my life, she'd kind of given up on feeling happy, feeling joyful. And you just saw the lights click on of, oh my goodness, it's not too late. And it's never too late. It is absolutely never too late for us to be liberated and free and to feel joy.
3: Lately I've been reeling, watching the nightly news. Don't seem to find the rhythm, just want to sing the blues. Feels like a song that never

0: stay.
1: We are intentional about everything in life, about how we date, how we get married, how we have kids, how we train our kids, where we get our career, staying in shape and all that. But we're so accidental about friendships. Well, I saw him on the lawn, saw him at a soccer game, met him in a movie. Well, don't be that way. Be intentional.
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8: This is Bishop Brenda White, the senior pastor of Faith Christian Church International. Most High God, our hearts are grieved by the ongoing injustices in our city, our country, and our world. Injustice of any kind, God, robs us of our peace and causes us pain. And right now we are in pain as a country, as a people. It is doubtful, God, that anyone who has lived long enough or has had a heart does not feel the pain of such inequities, whether directly or indirectly. But God, we are confident that you feel our pain as well, and for that we are grateful. It is in your name and for your glory, O God, that we kneel together in solidarity, peace, and solemnity so that we can stand together in victory on these issues of justice and equity. In Jesus' name, amen.
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1: I'm Keith Stevens. You don't always get to choose your circumstances, but how you react is a choice. Just ask Kevin Atlas. Kevin is a champion overcomer who inspires people all over the world through his speaking and writing. In fact, he has a new book called Get in the Game. Kevin is the first person to play Division I college basketball with only one full arm. But that's not the only challenge he's had to overcome.
2: Growing up, rough childhood, parents divorced when I was four. And to make matters worse, in seventh grade, my father was diagnosed with cancer. I realized he worked all the time, so how I processed it was, I wanted to save every penny in the world for him so he could come home and rest and get better. And what do I mean by that? If I was in a grocery store, there's a quarter on the ground, I was going to die for it. If an old lady was walking by, I would dive right for that quarter. It was mine. And I, started car washes and lemonade stands as a kid, and Dad found all my money. He thought I stole it. It was over $240. And he asked me where I got it, and I explained to him about saving it for him so he could come home and get better. You know, it affected him pretty deeply. He went home and put in his 2 weeks' notice at work, quit his job, started chemo, and I thought I succeeded. How I saw that as a fourth grader. All of a sudden, I didn't go to daycare. He came home, we went fishing, camping, hiking, Disneyland, and I got to know him. But unfortunately, you know, when I was in the fifth grade, he didn't beat his fight with cancer. And he passed away in the living room of my house with hospice there. As a 10-year-old kid, I watched my dad take his last breath, and honestly, the worst part is I blame myself. I didn't raise money fast enough, but that's who I was. I was broken.
1: Next on Keep the Faith, Kevin shares how his basketball journey ultimately led to finding healing with his dad.

0: You're listening to Keep the Faith.
1: I'm Donna Cruz. As a boy, Kevin Atlas lost his dad to cancer. But through the pain, Kevin would learn about the power of a dad's words and find the strength to heal.
2: Father passed away. He had a goodbye video at his wake. And so here I'm a 10-year-old kid at an open casket funeral, confused. You know, my mind is going 100 different directions. My father just passed away. And then here he comes on a TV screen, telling everybody how much he loved them in general. Then he went to my brother, my sister, and he got to me. In anticipation, he says, "Kevin, when I think of you, I think of a clown." I put my head down. That was it. Everybody in the room laughed, did not think it was funny. Cool, yay, I'm a crippled kid. Dad's just died and he thinks I was his dying words or I'm a clown, right? Broken.
1: Kevin was able to find refuge on the basketball court and, through a mentor, learned to see his disability as a gift, inspiring countless people along the way. So much so that Frank Martin created a documentary about his life called Long Shot. But there was still an empty spot in Kevin's heart caused by that longing for his dad's approval.
2: By the completion of this film, Frank Martin sat me down one-on-one to watch the film. My father walks on the screen. But somehow, Franklin got the video. The worst feeling you could ever imagine. I was broken. I stood up. "Dad, was the one thing you do not tread on with me. He's my father." And he's like, "Watch the whole thing, watch the whole thing." And there my dad goes, "Call me a clown." But he broke up that video. And watching the documentary for the first time for me, almost prophetic, my dad called the rest of my life how it unfolded. He said how much he loved me, how much he cared for me. I never watched the rest of that video, what my father said. And for me watching it, patched up so much hurt. I just wanted to make my dad proud. And I did.
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2: Foundations of Freedom, a look at America's founding principles and the leaders who shaped our nation.
3: Ronald Reagan understood that freedom sometimes requires more than quiet diplomacy. It requires moral clarity. On June 12, 1987, standing before the Brandenburg Gate in a divided Berlin, Reagan issued a direct challenge to Soviet leader Mikhail Gorbachev. "Mr. Gorbachev, tear down this wall." The Berlin Wall was more than concrete and barbed wire. It represented a system that restricted movement, divided families, and denied millions the freedoms Americans often take for granted. Reagan refused to treat that division as permanent. He understood that free nations must be willing to identify the difference between liberty and oppression, and have the courage to say so. 2 years later, the Berlin Wall fell. Freedom survives when people refuse to accept tyranny as inevitable. So when freedom is challenged today, will we have the courage to defend it with the same clarity?
4: Next on Keep the Faith, you may be the answer to someone's prayer.
5: She said to me, Proust, for a person to actually ask God to use them to deliver a miracle is scary.

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1: I'm Donna Cruz. What if you could make a difference for others in ways you never thought possible, in ways you've only read about? Bruce Wilkinson says you can. He's the New York Times bestselling author of books like The Prayer of Jabez, The Dream Giver, and You Were Born for This, Seven Keys of Life Predictable Miracles. And it starts with understanding that it's not about you.
2: Those miracles that happened, they were for somebody else that needed God to intervene for them. And what has happened is we have lost track of the idea that we're here for other people. When God hears a person really begging for him to come through, most of the time in the Bible and since the Bible, God has to use a human being to deliver that miracle to the person. God rarely intervenes by himself. Once you realize that he wants to partner with people, it changes your life. You become a preferred delivery agent for God. I was talking to one of my sisters. She said to me, Bruce, for a person to actually ask God to use them to deliver a miracle is scary. This would change my life. And I said, you know, it is scary because it is us saying to God, please take over control and put me in a place that is fully in your control, but it's fully out of my control because I don't know what you're going to do.

0: Truthfully, my kids don't care who does the laundry, but they do care who's at their baseball game. They might not even care who cooked their dinner, but they do care who sat at the dinner table with them. Whatever you do, you're doing enough. And you're doing the best that you can with the circumstances that you have. And it's a good role model for my children because sometimes they just have to do the best they can too. And the rest is grace.
1: As

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11: Hi, I'm Sam with some contagious encouragement here on Keep the Faith. Happiness is like jam. You can't spread it even a little without getting some on yourself.

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1: There's a whole 10 years of my entire life where I was dealing with vision issues, and no doctor or no person, not any medical professional, could figure out why, even the specialist. And so it was a lot of time of not knowing what was going on and not knowing why. And there was even some people in my life that didn't believe that I was telling the truth. I don't know that my faith in God would be as strong as it is, because I have to wake up every morning and pray for safety and pray that God will get me through it, because I can drive, and I know that's scary legally. Blind people driving, but I'm legal to drive. At first, I can do all things through Christ that strengthens me, is what brought me through what seemed like endless sorrow.

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2: 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I'm Keith Stevens.
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1: Hi, I'm Donna Cruz. One of the most painful experiences in a marriage is when it falls apart. Keep the Faith's relationship chef, Dr. Joe Beam's seminars have helped countless marriages, and he's written several books, including one with his best advice, 21 Irresistible Recipes for Couples.
2: She never saw it coming. Finally, it came out. He was involved with somebody else, and when she confronted him, rather than being penitent, he was arrogant. I'm not in love with you. I've never been in love with you. I mean, I love you, but I'm not in love with you. And this person is giving me everything that I need. She understands me. She cares about me. She even loves me more than you ever have known how to love me. And so he left. But the wife stayed strong. She asked me what to do. We talked about it for a while. And I said, of course, you can divorce him if you wish. She said, not now. I want to do what it takes. I said, here's the principle. Here's the recipe to remember. People don't leave what they have unless they believe what they're going to is better. I know it hurts, but understand that right now he believes that being with her is better than being with you. So if you want to stand for your marriage, here's what you do. You work on you. You become the best you can be, because eventually that's going to start falling apart. It always does. And when it does, you want him to see that being with you is better than anything. And you do that not by trying to change him, but by changing you. And she did. She worked on herself physically, intellectually, emotionally, spiritually. She became the best she could be at her age and situation in life. She was strong in her stand, but she continued to be gentle and kind toward him. And surely enough, when it fell apart with the other woman, he came back and said, I am so sorry. Will you take me back? She did. They put that marriage back together, and they're very, very happily married today. How do I know that story? I lived it.

I will have multiple people at a show. They will say, my sister-in-law, whoever, brought me to this comedy show tonight. I didn't want to come, and I didn't believe I could ever laugh again. Thank you for tonight, because I now know I can, and I think I'm going to make it. It's moments like that where I really understand the power of humor and joy to make people hope or to resuscitate a place in them that they thought was gone.

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1: I'm Keith Stevens. I have no idea what to say, so you don't say anything. That often describes prayer, but Sheila Walsh is trying to help. She's on Life Today TV and has written a number of best-selling books. Her latest is called Praying Women, How to Pray When You Don't Know What to Say. She says it's not about having the right words.
2: The summer before I went to seminary when I was 19, I had 8 weeks, and I decided that I would volunteer at a senior center in our little fishing town on the west coast of Scotland. And there was one gentleman that I could never reach. He wouldn't come to the table for lunch. He sat his back against the wall. So every day I would just

0: The decorations may still be packed away, but the spirit of giving is alive and well. Keep the Faith Charities is the home of the Christmas Wish, granting wishes to those in need. We're excited about another year creating meaningful moments like this one from years past.
1: Hey, Crystal, it's Penny. So how are you?
2: Hi, I'm doing well.
1: Have you got a friend named Christy?
2: Yes. Could you sign me up for something?
1: Yes. Christy signed you up for a Christmas wish.
2: Yeah, that was so sweet of her.
1: Well, she said you work for a nonprofit organization.
2: Yes.
1: And she said you're a beautiful and giving person.
2: Okay.
1: And a lot of people have been having a lot of problems lately this year. It's been rough. And that you've been having problem was paying the mortgage.
2: Yes.
1: Well, we've got some pretty amazing listeners. One listener stepped up and wanted to cover $1,500 of your back payments. Now, I know you owe more than that, so we're going to kick in and make up the difference and get you completely caught up on your mortgage.
2: Wow.
1: Whew. You're caught up.
2: Thank you.
1: See, hopefully now you can just enjoy the holidays. No more worries about losing your house.
2: Thank you so much. Thank you to everyone who's helped us to come out the hole. I appreciate it so much.
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7: Ronald Reagan understood that freedom sometimes requires more than quiet diplomacy. It requires moral clarity. On June 12, 1987, standing before the Brandenburg Gate in a divided Berlin, Reagan issued a direct challenge to Soviet leader Mikhail Gorbachev. Mr. Gorbachev, tear down this wall. The Berlin Wall was more than concrete and barbed wire. It represented a system that restricted movement, divided families, and denied millions the freedoms Americans often take for granted. Reagan refused to treat that division as permanent. He understood that free nations must be willing to identify the difference between liberty and oppression, and have the courage to say so. 2 years later, the Berlin Wall fell. Freedom survives when people refuse to accept tyranny as inevitable. So when freedom is challenged today, will we have the courage to defend it with the same clarity?
8: I'm Reverend Dr. Day. God, we just thank you because you are King of Kings and Lord of Lords. And in this 250-year anniversary of our country, God, we are so thankful for how you've kept us. And God, we pray now in the name of Jesus that you continue to surround our country, that you, oh God, would continue to bless our country, that you, oh God, would continue to tear down strongholds that come against our country. God, that you would continue to raise us up, that we would be a lead country in this world. God, I pray that your word would go forth, oh God, that your anointing would, oh God, destroy yokes, oh God, and that souls will be saved and be brought back to you. God, we know that kingdoms have their own agenda, but God, we pray for your agenda. God, we pray for your anointing. God, we pray, oh God, that you'd raise up those who may have been hidden, oh God, those who may have been unseen, because God, we know that you're coming back soon and we want to be ready. God, do this for us, oh God, we pray in Jesus' name. Amen.
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1: I'm Donna Cruz. It can be tempting to blend into the crowd, but Tim Story says we can all make a big difference. He's known as the comeback coach and has helped people in all walks of life, including some of Hollywood's biggest stars. You can get to know him at timstory.com or keepthefaith.com.
2: If you think about it, so many of us were taught that we just needed to be normal, fit in. But what if God has called you to a life beyond? One of my cousins introduced me to Motown music. Man, Smokey Robinson, Stevie Wonder, The Four Tops, The Supremes. And I played it on my very first record player. And man, something began to move inside of me. At the age of 17, I decided that I was not going to be regular. Little did I know at that time that I would influence the influencers. That Smokey Robinson would say, "Tim Story, you have helped me through some of my darkest periods of life." That a Stevie Wonder would say, "I'm receiving this Lifetime Achievement Award for the NAACP. Will you drive me and be with me? I want to be with somebody who understands." Man, life is sometimes bigger than you even imagine. Today's decisions are tomorrow's realities.

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9: 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Bob Goff said, God's love isn't as complicated as our discussions about it. Keep it simple. Love everybody, no matter what.

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1: My teeth have been in real bad shape for years, and the company I work for, they stepped up and told me to go get my teeth checked. I went and got them checked, and they showed me the bill. It was $5,000 and something.
0: Ooh.
1: And I looked at the bill, and I said, well, there's no way they're going to pay for this. So I put it in the box. They called me the next day and said, stop by the office to see me and take the checkup because we're going to get your teeth fixed for you.
0: Wow. Oh, my goodness. That's awesome.
1: So now I can smile, and I smile, and God bless all their families. They've made a big change in my life.

0: 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AM 950 WROL, the Spirit of Boston. Coming up next, A New Beginning with Greg Laurie, a pre-recorded program sponsored by Harvest Christian Fellowship.
1: It takes courage in our culture today, especially, to speak up for what is true. Because culturally, we're going the wrong direction on so many fronts. And for you to stand up and say what the Bible says takes courage.
2: Cancel culture resists the truth of God's word. But Pastor Greg Laurie points out, we have a message that must get delivered.
1: Now, I got to warn you, if you speak up for what is true, you might get canceled or worse. But

0: Many people feel they just can't function in the morning without their cup of coffee. But long ago, coffee met with grumpy, nearly global opposition for hundreds of years. Well, they were grumpy because they hadn't had their coffee. People oppose lots of things, but then come to embrace them warmly. And today on A New Beginning, Pastor Greg Laurie points out how we need to realize people need the message we share. And we need to find the courage to share it, even in the face of opposition.
1: My last message from the book of Acts that was titled, How to Live a Meaningful Life, we saw the Apostle Paul saying goodbye to the elders of Ephesus. It was his final message to them. And he said, I want to finish my race with joy. So he began his journey, and he ended up staying with the evangelist Philip, where he encountered a very colorful prophet named Agabus, who bound himself up and said, this is what's going to happen to you, Paul, if you go to Jerusalem. Don't go. And Paul's saying, okay, you're being a little dramatic, but okay, I get the point. But I know what you're saying. So you're saying I'm going to be arrested and I'm going to be put into chains, right? Yes, that's it, Paul. Don't go. And then Paul says to Agabus in Acts 21, why do you weep and try to break my heart? I'm ready not only to be bound, but to even die in Jerusalem for the name of the Lord Jesus Christ. So Paul ignored the warning of the prophet Agabus. And sure enough, when he lands in Jerusalem, he is arrested and he's put in prison. And here's what happened. Here's what the Lord did to encourage his servant. Acts 23, starting in verse 9. There arose a loud outcry. And the scribes of the Pharisees' party arose and protested, saying, we find no evil against this man, but if a spirit or an angel has spoken to him, let us not fight against God. Now there arose a great dissension, and the commander, fearing that Paul might be pulled to pieces by them, commanded the soldiers to go down and take him by force from among them and bring him to the barracks. And the following night, the Lord stood by him and said, be of good cheer, Paul, for you've testified of me in Jerusalem, and now you're going to also bear witness in Rome. We'll stop there. So here is Paul in prison again. He was probably discouraged. He was probably feeling down. And it's no wonder. He's in a Roman dungeon. And now the Lord comes to him and brings these encouraging words. Verse 11 says, the following night, the Lord stood by him. Maybe he second-guessed his decision to go to Jerusalem. Maybe he thought, I shouldn't have done this. Maybe I should have listened to Agabus after all. And the Lord appears to him and encourages him. And the Lord says to him, Paul, be of good cheer. Be of good cheer. How can you have good cheer when you're in a dungeon? You know, it's like when someone comes to you when you're feeling down and they say, hey man, smile. Put on a happy face, right? Gray skies are gonna clear up. Put on a happy face. No, stop, shut up. And you slap them. No, don't slap them. But you know, you maybe felt like it at times, right? Someone tells you to cheer up when you're feeling down. That's not what you say to someone who's feeling down. But yet the Lord says, good cheer to you. Be of good cheer. But actually, if we look at the original language, we find a better translation would be, have courage. What is courage? It's been defined as bravery, fortitude, the ability to confront fear, uncertainty, or intimidation. Physical courage is bravery in the face of physical pain or even the threat of death. I don't know that it necessarily comes naturally to anyone because we're all afraid at times. But courage is a willingness to act in the face of fear. One person put it this way, and I quote, courage is fear that has said its prayers, end quote. I like that. Mark Twain said, courage is the mastery of fear, not the absence of fear. Mastering your fear. We all have moments of fear. Courage says, I'm going to get control of this. Those that serve us in law enforcement have courage to put that uniform on every single day because they don't know what's going to happen to them. Those that serve in our military, the same. They put that uniform on. They're serving our nation. I think of the story of a soldier named Ross McGinnis. He was on duty in Iraq in 2006. And Private First Class McGinnis was perched on the gunner's hatch of a Humvee when a grenade whizzed past him into the truck carrying four of his fellow soldiers. And in a split second, McGinnis did the unthinkable. He threw himself on top of the grenade, absorbing its impact. He was killed immediately, but all four soldiers survived. That's courage. That's courage. And we're amazed by it. But and how long did he have to think about it? But he did this incredible thing. But there's other kinds of courage. There's moral courage as well. It takes courage in our culture today, especially, to speak up for what is true. Because culturally, we're going the wrong direction on so many fronts. And for you to stand up and say what the Bible says is something that is not expected. It took courage for young Stephen to not back down and share the gospel right before he was stoned. It took courage for Daniel to pray when a law was passed that no one could pray to any god but to the leader of Babylon. It took courage for Shadrach, Meshach, and Abednego to not bow down before the golden image of the king when everybody else was. And we need that courage today. Now, I got to warn you, if you speak up for what is true, you might get canceled or worse. But stand up for what is true. Have courage. That's what Jesus said to Paul. That's what he says to you. Have courage. Have courage in the place where you're at right now. Don't back down from what you know is true.
0: Pastor Greg Laurie will have the second half of his message in just a moment.
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0: Well, Pastor Greg is presenting a message today from Acts chapter 23, titled, Christ's Call to Courage. Let's continue now.
1: When Jesus said, be of good courage, it's a unique phrase that is used multiple times in the Bible, each one showing a different facet of how to find courage in our lives. The first is the story of a man who was a paraplegic in Matthew 9. He was carried by his friends to Jesus. And Jesus looks at this guy who is unable to walk. And he says to him, be of good courage. Your sins are forgiven. Now, the guy was probably thinking, well, I'm glad my sins are forgiven, but I'd actually like to walk. That was kind of why I was brought here to you. And there's a protest among the religious leaders who can forgive sins but God alone. Oh, I hear what you guys are saying. Jesus says, but just so you know that I, the Son of Man, have the power to forgive sins, I say, your sins are forgiven and get up and walk. And that man got up and walked, but Jesus used this phrase, be of good courage to him. And this is the thing we remember. The forgiveness of Christ brought courage to that man. And we can be crippled by our sins, unable to walk, unable to move, unable to do anything. You know, we fail and we say, I'm a failure. I should just stop praying. I shouldn't even read the Bible anymore or go to church. That's the devil lying to you. Jesus says, be of good courage. Your sins are forgiven you. You know, in the book of Revelation, we read about those believers that come through the tribulation period and they're martyred. And it says they overcame Satan by the blood of the Lamb, the word of their testimony, and they loved not their lives until the death. but they overcame them by the blood of the Lamb. So when you've sinned, you go to God and you say, Lord, forgive me of my sin, and you put your sin in your past and walk into your future with courage because Christ has forgiven you. Don't miss this point. Because I know I'm talking to somebody right now who's crippled by their sin. You don't have to be anymore. You can have a fresh start. This phrase, be of good courage, is used of a woman struggling to get to Jesus in a crowd of people. She had this physical ailment, and she reasoned, if I can touch the hem of his garment, I'll be healed. And she reaches through, and she touches him, and Jesus stops and says, who just touched me? Well, the fact is, everyone had touched him. Who touched me? He says, for I perceive that power has gone out of me. And there's a woman, and he says to her, be of good courage. You are made whole. So in this particular case, it was his power that gave her courage. And a lot of times we're afraid to share our faith. We're afraid to speak up for what we believe. But there's a promise in the beginning of the book of Acts that we all looked at together, where it says, you shall receive power after the Holy Spirit has come upon you to be witnesses for me. That same power that was given to the first century, causing them to turn their world upside down, is available for us today in the 21st century to turn our world upside down. His power gives courage. Number three, the third time this phrase is used is when the disciples are on the storm-tossed Sea of Galilee. And they thought they were going to drown. And suddenly they see some form coming to them, walking on the water, and they thought it was a ghost. But it wasn't Casper, it was Christ coming to them. And what does Jesus say to them? He says, be of good courage, it is me, don't be afraid. He put himself between them and the thing that frightened them. Just like a parent would stand in the way of danger. I was with my granddaughter Allie a few months ago, and we were walking along, and there's some guy who has a dog off the leash. And the dog came at us growling and snapping, and Allie's getting very afraid. And I stepped in front of her and I said to this guy very nicely, put a leash on that dog right now. And fortunately, he did it. And then afterwards, she said, Papa, you saved my life. Well, I don't think I saved your life, but thank you for that. But, you know, I just did instinctively what any parent or grandparent would do. You put yourself in the way of the person you're protecting. And that's what Jesus is saying. He's there in the way of whatever is coming our way. So let's review. His forgiveness gives courage. His power gives courage. And his presence gives courage. Verse 11 again, the Lord stood by him. Paul later wrote that those that he loved had abandoned him. Have you ever felt as though you've been abandoned by your family, by your friends, by someone you trusted? That's how Paul had felt at one point. Everyone's abandoned me. Well, the Lord's with him. The Lord hasn't abandoned him. And remember, when Jesus hung on the cross and bore the sins of humanity, he cried out these words, my God, why have you forsaken me? That is the moment, most believe, that the sins of the world were placed upon Christ, who was dying in our place as a substitute. So what he was describing was reality. He was temporarily forsaken by God, so I will never be forsaken by God. You will never be forsaken by God, because Jesus said, I will never leave you or forsake you. And so I spoke with a man in the hospital on the phone last week, and his vital organs were failing him. And he said, I feel as though God has abandoned me. And I said, God has not abandoned you. He's with you in that hospital room right now. I shared some scripture with him, and we prayed, and he committed his life to Christ. And it was his sister that asked me to call him. And sometimes I'm very reluctant to call people when someone else asks me to call them. Because then I call this person, like, why are you calling me? I don't want to talk to you, right? And but this guy was happy that I called him. And And I said, go tell your sister what you've just done. And the sister contacted me and said, my brother just called me. He was all excited. He said he felt the presence of God because he's recommitted his life to Jesus. So that's what the Lord can do. Paul was in a dungeon, but the Lord was with him. Better to be in a dungeon with Jesus than anywhere else without him. Better to be in a storm with Jesus than anywhere else without him. And then here's another point. God knew where Paul was and why he was there. That brought courage as well. Paul, Jesus is saying, buddy, I know you're here, and I'm here with you. I'm standing by your side, because Paul's probably second-guessing his decision. And sometimes we feel like, oh, God's forgotten about me. No, never. He always is aware of us. Maybe I'm talking to somebody right now that is gripped with fear and worry. And the words of Jesus to you are, don't be afraid, be of good courage.

0: Important encouragement from a pivotal chapter in the book of Acts. Pastor Greg Laurie titled today's study here on A New Beginning, Christ's Call to Courage. And he'll have a final comment as we close today, so stay tuned. Pastor Greg, maybe courage is exactly what some listening today need.
1: Yeah.
0: Maybe somebody's facing some difficult challenges.
1: Mm-hmm.
0: You know, they don't particularly count themselves as religious, perhaps, but boy, they could sure use some help about now.
1: Yes, yeah, sometimes God will let us go through hardship, so he'll get our attention. The psalmist said, "Before I was afflicted, I went astray, but now I have kept your word." So maybe something's happening in your life that's caused you to look up, as in looking up to God, and you're saying, "Help." Listen, that's not a bad place to be. In fact, that's a really good place to be. It's been said, when you get to the end of yourself, you get to the beginning of God. Do you feel like you're at the end of yourself right now? Then why don't you pray? In fact, I would like to lead you in a prayer. Maybe you've never prayed before. You don't even know how to start praying. That's okay. Prayer is just talking to God. Let me lead you in a simple prayer. You could pray it after me, in fact. And this is a prayer where you're asking God to enter into your situation, but more significantly, you're asking Christ to enter into your life. See, that's what being a Christian is. It's having Christ living inside of you. It's a relationship, not some religious thing. So if you would like a relationship with God, if you would like God to walk with you through your times of difficulty, you could pray this prayer after me right now. Just pray these words if you would. Lord Jesus, I'm scared and I need your help. And I'm asking you to enter my life. I'm asking you to forgive me of my sin. I know that you died on the cross for my sin and rose again from the dead. But I want to receive you now as my Savior and my Lord. So I invite you into my life and I choose.
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1: From this moment forward, thank you for hearing this prayer, and thank you for answering this prayer. In Jesus' name I pray. Amen.
0: Amen. 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

0: 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Well, Pastor Greg, America celebrated its 250th anniversary this year, as everybody knows. Mm-hmm. These milestones are really a great time to look back and see all God has done, you know, what he's done in keeping us free and keeping us safe.
1: Yeah.
0: You know, as the song says, God has shed his grace on us.
1: Mm-hmm.
0: And we're so thankful that we get to speak of God's grace openly on the airwaves in this country.
1: Yeah.
0: And we do. We do. It's part of our mission here at Harvest, to speak of God's grace, his mercy, and his forgiveness. Isn't that right?
1: It's very true. And I don't think we as Americans should ever take our freedom to do what we do for granted. You know, our founding fathers fought a war, the Revolutionary War, so that freedom could be experienced by a nation. Then we fought another war, the Civil War, so everyone would have access to these freedoms and these dreams. And so I think it's very important for us to take full advantage of it. And I'm just thankful that I can go on radio and I can teach the Word of God. I can proclaim the gospel without fear of reprisal and tell as many people as possible about Jesus Christ. And just a little side note, you know, when we get to an election, always vote for those candidates that are going to encourage that free speech that we have and those important values that we all hold, like the value and importance of the family, the value of life, the unborn, and so forth. But I just want to say to all the folks out there, thank you for standing with us. Thank you for praying for us. And thank you for investing in our ministry. Because when you do that, you don't just give to us, you in effect give through us to reach other people. So we encourage you to continue in your generosity and investment in this ministry so we can continue to enjoy this great freedom we have as Americans to teach God's word and to proclaim the gospel of Jesus Christ.
0: Yeah, that's right. And we hope people might even consider joining us as a Harvest partner. What exactly is a Harvest partner?
1: Yes, Harvest partner is somebody that stands with us on a regular basis, even a monthly basis. Some give more, some give less, but a Harvest partner says, I'll keep giving on a consistent basis. And the reason that's important is when we know we have those consistent supporters, our Harvest partners, it enables us to make decisions about new places to go to, new places to air our broadcast in. So they play a crucial role. So I encourage you to become a Harvest partner. So let's tell them how to do that.
0: Yeah, it's very easy. Just grab your phone and call 1-800-821-3300. We can take care of all the details quickly while we have you on the phone. 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Or write A New Beginning, Box 4000, Riverside, California, 92514. 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Well, next time, more insights on how we should take courage when trials and opposition threaten to bring our Christian growth to a standstill. But before we go, Pastor Greg comes back with these final words.
1: I have these little trackers. I think they call them AirTags, made by Apple. And you can put them in your wallet or, in your briefcase or your purse or wherever. And if you lose it, you can find it. So I misplaced my wallet. So I pull out that Find My Wallet, you know, and I'm looking. And finally, I realize it's like 1 foot from me because it was under my backpack, I think, which is kind of embarrassing, but it worked. Well, God has more sophisticated tech than that. He always knows where you are. As the psalmist said, where shall I flee from your presence? If I go to the heights of heaven, you're there. If I go to the depths of hell, you're there. God is with you and aware of where you are wherever you go.

0: Here's Dr. Charles Stanley, keeping believers in touch with God.
1: You know what one of the things he wants us to learn? He wants us to learn his ways. Think about this. When you and I bring a petition to him, and we say, now, Lord, here's my need. I don't know how you're going to work this out, God, but desperately I need you to work this out. Here's what we learn. We learn how God operates. We learn how he spoke to that person, how he dealt with this person, how he changed this situation. We begin to learn the ways of God. If somebody asked me, what do you want to know in the scripture above everything else? Here's what I'd say. I'd say, I want to learn the ways of

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12: There will one day be a new heaven and a new earth. But when will this happen? Well, stay with us right now and find out.

0: Teacher Dr. J. Vernon McGee, and this program is a ministry of the Through the Bible Radio Network. Now, our first question today comes to us from a listener in Winter Park, Florida. He says, "It's my understanding that you teach that the current return of the Israelites to Israel is not a fulfillment of prophecy, because when God returns them to that land, it will be in belief, not unbelief. However, one expositor stated that God could bring Israel back in unbelief based on Ezekiel chapter 36, verses 24 and 25. In your book on Ezekiel, you seem to avoid these verses altogether. Could you please explain your position on these two verses in Ezekiel 36?
1: Well, those two verses are only part of a longer prophecy. I was taking the entire prophecy and giving, in a nutshell, my interpretation of the entire prophecy. And because of that, I did not go into detail, because this had been up so many times before, like Isaiah and Jeremiah, and it would come up again and again in the minor prophets, that I did not see any reason for repetition of this. I'm glad, though, that you've called attention to it, because it may look to you that I purposely avoided these two verses, which I did not do at all. I considered the whole prophecy here. You understand, these two verses are just part of a much larger prophecy, and I do not mean to infer that Israel will not go back in unbelief, but go back in belief. They do go back in unbelief, and this man is entirely right about that. But the question is not their return in unbelief. The question is, when do they return in unbelief? My thinking is, they do not return in unbelief till the beginning of the Great Tribulation period. My feeling is that as long as the church is in the world, they will not go back to the land, and God will wind up the clock of prophecy, which is ISRAEL and not GRUEN or BULOVA. But God will not begin to move with the nation Israel and the Gentiles in the world until he calls the people out of the world. So what you have here is a total prophecy that has to do with the return of Israel back to the land after he's through with the church. I do not think any return of Israel to the land today, either in belief or unbelief, would be a fulfillment of prophecy. So it has to do with the time this prophecy here does, and I think that we can date it very easily, because don't lift out just two verses and build an interpretation on that. Use the entire prophecy, and actually this prophecy goes on over into the 37th chapter. And that's where you're going to get the order of events. And let me run through that if you don't mind. Now, I'm going to move up in the prophecy, actually not to the very beginning. It really begins in verse 16, where it says, "Moreover, the word of the Lord came unto me, saying, Son of man, when the house of Israel dwelt in their own land." And he goes back to the time before the captivity, when they did dwell in the land. And the reason that he has scattered them is because they had turned to other gods. But God says, I do have pity upon them, and there is a time coming when I will return them to the land. Now, I'll pick up reading again at verse 22. You begin with 24, and let me take more of the prophecy here than you've given. "Therefore say unto the house of Israel, Thus saith the Lord God, I do not this for your sakes, O house of Israel, but for mine own holy name's sake, which ye have profaned among the heathen whither ye went. And I will sanctify my great name, which was profaned among the heathen, which ye have profaned in the midst of them. And the heathen shall know that I am the Lord, saith the Lord God, when I shall be sanctified in you before their eyes." Now, the nation Israel has been scattered throughout the world. Honestly, they've been no credit to God at all during all this period. They have moved entirely away from the Old Testament. Even the so-called Orthodox, they attempt to follow meticulously some of the ritual of the Old Testament. But you remember, that the Lord Jesus said that the letter killeth, it's the spirit that maketh alive, and the spirit of the thing is gone, so that they have not honored God. And as a result, God is not using them today. Now, God says, though you have disgraced me, I pity you, and I have mercy upon you. And I intend to not throw you overboard. I intend to return you to that land. Now he says, for I will take you from among the heathen, gather you out of all countries, and I'll bring you into your own land. Then will I sprinkle clean water upon you, and ye shall be clean from all your filthiness, and from all your idols will I cleanse you. A new heart also will I give unto you, and a new spirit will I put within you. And I will take away the stony heart out of your flesh, and I'll give you a heart of flesh. And I'll put my spirit within you, and cause you to walk in my statutes, and ye shall keep my judgments and do them. Now you see, when you put all this prophecy together, that when God returns them back to their land, he's going to put the Spirit of God within them, and they're going to be a credit and a witness to the world in that day. Now, surely no one today would say the present return of Israel to that land has caused the world to turn to God. In fact, the matter is, a great many, I think, have been turned the other way around. And the very interesting thing is, in that day, he goes on to say, if you move down in the prophecy, and they shall say, this land that was desolate is become like the Garden of Eden. Has that happened today? Of course not. That land is not like the Garden of Eden, and a few orange trees and tomato plants just haven't made it that. It's marvelous what's happened over there. But to say that you have the fulfillment of prophecy is certainly to negate prophecy and to make the Word of God sound as if the Lord is boasting and using superlatives when he ought not to be using them. Well, when God returns them to the land, all the superlatives are going to be true. Now, this is the same program that we have given by James on the day that they met in Jerusalem for the first council of the church, and that's recorded in the 15th chapter of Acts. We're told in verse 13 of Acts 15, and after they had held their peace, James answered, saying, men and brethren, hearken unto me. Simeon hath declared how God at the first did visit the Gentiles to take out of them a people for his name. That is, God today is calling a people out of the Gentiles, along with members of the nation Israel, into this body that we know as the church. Paul speaks of it as that both Jew and Gentile now are made into a new body, and that's the church. And now James goes on to say in verse 15, and to this agree the words of the prophets, as it is written, after this, after what? After God gets through with the church, calling a people out of the world, and the church is complete, he'll take the church out of the world. And what will he do? After this, I will return and build again the tabernacle of David, which is fallen down, and I will build again the ruins thereof, and I'll set it up, that the residue of men might seek after the Lord, and all the Gentiles, upon whom my name is called, saith the Lord, who doeth all these things. Now today he's calling out of the Gentiles a people. Then it will be all the Gentiles. Now, what will be the order of events when God will return them back to the land in unbelief and then fill them with his Spirit, make them alive in the Lord and alive to God and a witness to him in the world? When's that all going to take place? Well, will you notice that in Ezekiel 37, and you just continue right on into chapter 37 here, and he gives here the order of the events. And you will remember, it was the vision of the valley of dead bones. Now, let me read verse 1 of chapter 37. The hand of the Lord was upon me, carried me out in the spirit of the Lord, and set me down in the midst of the valley, which was full of bone. Now, I'm not going to read the rest of that part of the prophecy. You remember, he went out in the valley, and there were bones, and they were scattered, and they were very dead. And so God asks Ezekiel, says, can these bones live? And Ezekiel just same as said, well, you know, I don't. As far as Ezekiel was concerned, they were dead bones, and that's about all you could say about it. There was no possibility of Ezekiel having anything to do with bringing life to them. Now, Ezekiel made it very clear that those bones, as far as he could see, could not live. Then the bones began to come together. They began to form skeletons. And then the next thing happened, flesh came upon those bones. But what do you have now? Just a lot of corpses around. All you have, you still have a graveyard, only instead of being bones, they are bones with flesh and skin upon them. And that's all you have. And now, this is the interpretation. This is God's interpretation. What does all that mean? This gives you the order of events. Listen to this. Then he said unto me, son of man, these bones are the whole house of Israel. And when he says the whole house of Israel, he means the 12 tribes. He means Israel. Very simple if you just let it say what it wants to say. Behold, they say, our bones are dried, our hope is lost, we're cut off for our part. They said, we're through. We're scattered everywhere. Now God says, I'm going to bring these bones together. Now what happens? Therefore prophesy and say unto them, thus saith the Lord God, behold, O my people, I will open your graves and cause you to come up out of your graves, and I'm going to bring you into the land of Israel. He brings them there as dead bones. He's just moving quite a few corpses there. That's all. Now, I think that's what you have today. If you want to try to use this prophecy to somehow or another fit into current events, maybe Israel has come together, the bones have, and maybe there is flesh on it. But what do you have? You have a corpse. There's no life there. The prophecy has not literally been fulfilled, you see. If this present return to the land is this that's mentioned here, then it ought to follow through. It hasn't followed through. Not at all. Now, will you notice? And ye shall know that I'm the Lord when I have opened your graves, O my people, and brought you up out of your graves. And I shall put my spirit in you, and ye shall live, and I shall place you in your own land. Then shall ye know that I, the Lord, have spoken it and performed it, saith the Lord. Now, as I understand prophecy and the order of events and the proper sequence, that God today is calling a people out of the world in the church. He's not actually dealing with the nation Israel as a nation as he did in the past. Now, God intends to complete his purpose in the church, and it'll be taken out of the world because the church is to go to a place that the Lord Jesus is preparing for it. Now, when the church leaves the world, God is going to turn again to use these people. In that day, they'll not be a disgrace. They're going to be filled with the Spirit of God. We're told that 144,000 of them, and out of each tribe, will be sealed to be witnesses for God throughout the world during the Great Tribulation period, you see. So that when we are talking about the children of Israel returning back to the land of Israel, and when I say they're not going to return until after the church is removed from the earth and after the tribulation begins at some period after the church removes, that I'm not saying that they're going to be returned after they believe. They'll be returned in unbelief then. And if that's going to be so supernatural, that's going to cause multitudes of them to turn to God. Now, we're in a different time capsule today, altogether different. We're in this period when God's calling a people out to his name. Now to take the prophecies of the Old Testament like this and wrench them right out of their context and apply them today is, to my judgment, mutilating prophecy. It's not taking it up. And even when Ezekiel went to the trouble of going to the Valley of Dead Bones and getting that vision and then giving us the interpretation God had given him of this, that when the bones come together and they come back in the land of Israel as they have today, all you've got is nothing in the world but a lot of dead bones. You don't have spiritual life at all. That is, if you wanted to make the prophecy apply to the present time. But I think when that time comes, God will be the one that will bring all of these bones together. He'll put the flesh upon it. He's the one that's going to breathe life into them. He is the one that'll make them a nation, and it'll be like a resurrection, life from the dead. They'll become a witness for God throughout the world. Now, I happen to be one of the hard heads that just will not accept their present return as being a fulfillment of prophecy. Sure, they've gone back in unbelief, and sure, they're going to go back in unbelief when God returns them. But when he returns them in unbelief, believe me, there will be a sequence of events going from scattered dead bones to bones coming together to flesh and then to the life being put into the corpse that are there. So I think that's the picture that you have here in Ezekiel. And instead of it teaching the fact that the present return is fulfillment of prophecy, it really teaches the very opposite.
0: From the prophetic book of Ezekiel, we move to the prophetic book of Isaiah with this question from a listener in Garland, Texas. Could you please explain Isaiah chapter 65, verse 17?
1: And the verse reads, "For behold, I create new heavens and a new earth, and the former shall not be remembered nor come into mind." Well, I take it that the thing that really that you're interested in concerning this question is, when will God create the new heavens and the new earth? And the other question that might arise from this is that he says, "And the former shall not be remembered nor come into mind." And it will be so wonderful. The new heavens and the new earth are going to be so wonderful. Because you and I live in a sin-marred universe. Now, when God creates a new heavens and a new earth, it'll be so wonderful we'll forget all about this one that we've been in. But I have a notion that what you're interested in, how does it fit into the time schedule that we have given to us in the Word of God? The very interesting thing is that we have immediately after this the description given to us of the millennial reign of Christ here upon this earth. And that has led some to believe that you have a chronological order here and that this new heavens and new earth is created at the beginning of the millennium. Well, the problem with that is that the desert is made to blossom as the rose, but nothing said about it being a new earth at all. And death will still be prevalent during this period. The last enemy is not going to be destroyed until after Satan's final rebellion after the 1,000 years, so that you cannot fit that into this, that Isaiah is giving you a chronological outline. But if you've read Isaiah and studied it up to here, you know that that has not been the method that he has followed at all. So I'd like to deal with that question, when will God create a new heavens and a new earth? Well, we should look, I think, at two other references. One is here in the 51st chapter of Isaiah, and it's verse 16. It says, "And I've put my words in thy mouth, and I've covered thee with the shadow of mine hand, that I may plant the heavens and lay the foundation of the earth and say unto Zion, Thou art my people. Another reference is found over in the 66th chapter at verse 22, and I'll read that. But as the new heavens and the new earth, which I will make, shall remain before me, saith the Lord, so shall your seed and your name remain. Now, what he's doing in both those passages is making it very clear to Israel that though a new earth is going to come into existence, that doesn't mean that they will not have the same piece of real estate that God vouchsafed to them before. The physical shape of it may be very much like the universe we're in, this earth. I'm sure that a great many people would like to make some improvements. Well, there'll be a new earth, and those improvements will be there. But Israel will still be a people, still have a land. And that's the thing that he's making clear, I think, to them here. Now we have one other reference, and it's an important one, and it's in the book of Revelation. And it says, I saw a new heaven and a new earth, for the first heaven and the first earth were passed away, and there was no more sea. And I, John, saw the holy city, New Jerusalem, coming down from God out of heaven, prepared as a bride adorned for her husband. Now, we have here this tremendous picture of the new heavens and the new earth given to us, and there are several things that make it interesting. One is that here in Revelation, where you do have a chronological order followed, it comes in after the millennium. And after the millennium, why, for the first time, the new heavens and the new earth come into view. They weren't seen up to this point. They may have had them off somewhere, just brought them now into view. But as far as the stage on which humanity was playing out its sordid story, why, it's still on this old earth, and it's on also in the old heavens, by the way. But this is something new coming along. He does mention one great geographical change that will be made. There'll be no more sea, and the sea today actually makes life possible on this earth. And so you can see that God's going to bring into existence an altogether different method in that day, and it'll be a very wonderful method, you may be sure. And so many people seem to be disappointed that they're going to miss the sea. Well, if you're a child of God today, you're going to be in that new Jerusalem coming down from God out of heaven. There's always a question, how far down does it come? I do not know how close it comes to the earth. I would take it that it comes in sight of the earth. And that means that it could be almost any distance. But I believe that the new Jerusalem will become the center of God's creation, because he will be in the new Jerusalem, and God the Son will be there, and I take it God the Holy Spirit, all be in the New Jerusalem. And that'll be the center of God's universe. I have in my book, the second volume, quite an extended passage on the New Jerusalem, because I felt like it hasn't been dealt with enough today. We're so occupied with the here and now that we forget where we're going to move someday to our permanent address. And so it's a very wonderful place, by the way, as best I can tell, where we're going to be throughout eternity. And it'll become the center of God's universe. So the new heavens and the new earth will come into existence, apparently, at the end of the millennium and the beginning of eternity. And that is a pretty nice place for it to come in, according to the way I see it.
0: If you'd like more information on prophecy and God's Word, then we'd like to suggest a very helpful book called J. Vernon McGee on Prophecy. It covers a number of topics, including the rapture, the tribulation, the millennium, and the Antichrist, to name just a few. You can find more information by contacting our offices or going to our website. We continue Dr. McGee's five-year journey through God's Word this week on the Through the Bible radio program, heard Monday through Friday on this station. We provide, upon request, notes and outlines to follow along in the study. 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Or write to Questions and Answers in the U.S., Box 7100, Pasadena, California, 91109. 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
2: Hi, my name is Pastor Michael Payne, Senior Pastor for Align Worship Center in Brockton, Massachusetts. So Heavenly Father, we just want to praise you and thank you. And we just lift up our youth across the nation. God, you know, Father, the various needs that exist across the families, the homes, the schools where our youth reside and abide. Father, we're praying right now that your Spirit would be poured out upon our country like never before for our youth. Father, we're praying that young people, dear God, that may have questions about faith, dear God, will find the answers in your word, dear God. And Father, that they'll find their hope in you. God, we're praying, Father, that they will just begin to see that there's life in Christ Jesus. So Father, we thank you for what you're going to do with our young people. Dear God, in the coming months and years, dear God, that we'll see many young people lifting their hands in worship before the mighty saving God. In Jesus' name we pray. Amen and amen.
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7: They say do something today that your future self will thank you for. Hey, welcome to Keep the Faith. I'm Keith Stevens, and I think spending some time here today just might put a smile on your face and some hope in your heart.
8: Yeah, and I'm Donna Cruz. Encouragement can spread from one person to another easily, like when someone unexpectedly pays for your order in the drive-thru. It can also come from a hope-filled story or song, maybe one of these.

0: us saying to God, please take over control and put me in a place that is fully in your control, but it's fully out of my control because I don't know what you're going to do.
1: And she said, I just can't tell you. I feel like you've taken 50 pounds off my shoulders. Now, I didn't take the weight off her shoulders. The truth of who God is took that weight off her shoulders. We won't be shaken.
2: If you could use a little more joy in your life, we have an encouraging story to help you find it, even in the most difficult times. That's next on Keep the Faith.

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1: Hi, I'm Donna Cruz. Happiness and grief are opposites. Or are they? Lisa Harper has been encouraging women to be happy through her speaking and books like The Sacrament of Happy.
2: And I was teaching on how happiness and sadness are not mutually exclusive. And we usually think that. We usually think, well, I can't be happy and grieve the loss of my marriage at the same time. And what they're actually saying is I can't be ha-ha happy. I'm like, well, no, you can't be, but that's not true happiness. True happiness is the firm belief, the bedrock belief that God is good and He does good, regardless of what our circumstances are. Well, anyway, this older woman was talking to me and she said, I just have not felt like I was happy, that I had joy in years. And she said, I just can't tell you. I feel like you've taken 50 pounds off my shoulders. Now, I didn't take the weight off her shoulders. The truth of who God is took that weight off her shoulders. But it was really wonderful to see this woman who basically thought the rest of my life, she'd kind of given up on feeling happy, feeling joyful. And you just saw the lights click on of, oh my goodness, it's not too late. And it's never too late. It is absolutely never too late for us to be liberated and free and to feel joy.
3: Lately I've been reeling, watching the nightly news. Don't seem to find the rhythm, just wanna sing the blues. Feels like a song that never

0: to stay.
1: We're intentional about everything in life, about how we date, how we get married, how we have kids, how we train our kids, where we get our career, staying in shape and all that. But we're so accidental about friendships. Well, I saw him on the lawn, saw him at a soccer game, met him in a movie. Well, don't be that way. Be intentional.
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3: 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So where does that leave you?
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9: Ronald Reagan understood that freedom sometimes requires more than quiet diplomacy. It requires moral clarity. On June 12, 1987, standing before the Brandenburg Gate in a divided Berlin, Reagan issued a direct challenge to Soviet leader Mikhail Gorbachev. Mr. Gorbachev, tear down this wall. The Berlin Wall was more than concrete and barbed wire. It represented a system that restricted movement, divided families, and denied millions the freedoms Americans often take for granted. Reagan refused to treat that division as permanent. He understood that free nations must be willing to identify the difference between liberty and oppression, and have the courage to say so. 2 years later, the Berlin Wall fell. Freedom survives when people refuse to accept tyranny as inevitable. So when freedom is challenged today, will we have the courage to defend it with the same clarity?
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1: I'm Keith Stevens. You don't always get to choose your circumstances, but how you react is a choice. Just ask Kevin Atlas. Kevin is a champion overcomer who inspires people all over the world through his speaking and writing. In fact, he has a new book called Get in the Game. Kevin is the first person to play Division I college basketball with only one full arm. But that's not the only challenge he's had to overcome.
2: Growing up, rough childhood, parents divorced when I was four. And to make matters worse, in seventh grade, my father was diagnosed with cancer. I realized he worked all the time, so how I processed it was, I wanted to save every penny in the world for him so he could come home and rest and get better. And what do I mean by that? If I was in a grocery store, there's a quarter on the ground, I was going to die for it. If an old lady was walking by, I would dive right for that quarter. It was mine. And I, started car washes and lemonade stands as a kid, and Dad found all my money. And he thought I stole it. It was over $240. And he asked me where I got it, and I explained to him about saving it for him so he could come home and get better. You know, it affected him pretty deeply. He went home and put in his 2 weeks' notice at work, quit his job, started chemo. And I thought I succeeded, how I saw that as a fourth grader. All of a sudden, I didn't go to daycare. He came home, we went fishing, camping, hiking, Disneyland, and I got to know him. But unfortunately, when I was in the fifth grade, he didn't beat his fight with cancer. And he passed away in the living room of my house with hospice there. As a 10-year-old kid, I watched my dad take his last breath. And honestly, the worst part is I blame myself. I didn't raise money fast enough, but that's who I was. I was broken.
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2: The film, my father walks on the screen. I somehow, frankly, got the video. The worst feeling you could ever imagine. I was broken. I stood up. Dad was the one thing you do not tread on with me. He's my father. And he's like, watch the whole thing, watch the whole thing. And there my dad goes, call me a clown. But he broke up that video. And watching the documentary for the first time for me, almost prophetic. My dad called the rest of my life, how it unfolded. He said how much he loved me, how much he cared for me. I never watched the rest of that video, what my father said. And for me watching it, it patched up so much hurt. I just wanted to make my dad proud, and I did.
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14: Foundations of Freedom, a look at America's founding principles and the leaders who shaped our nation.
15: Ronald Reagan understood that freedom sometimes requires more than quiet diplomacy. It requires moral clarity. On June 12, 1987, standing before the Brandenburg Gate in a divided Berlin, Reagan issued a direct challenge to Soviet leader Mikhail Gorbachev. Mr. Gorbachev, tear down this wall. The Berlin Wall was more than concrete and barbed wire. It represented a system that restricted movement, divided families, and denied millions the freedoms Americans often take for granted. Reagan refused to treat that division as permanent. He understood that free nations must be willing to identify the difference between liberty and oppression, and have the courage to say so. 2 years later, the Berlin Wall fell. Freedom survives when people refuse to accept tyranny as an

0: So when freedom is challenged today, will we have the courage to defend it with the same clarity?
1: Next on Keep the Faith, you may be the answer to someone's prayer.
2: She said to me, Proust, for a person to actually ask God to use them to deliver a miracle is scary.

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1: I'm Donna Cruz. What if you could make a difference for others in ways you never thought possible, in ways you've only read about? Bruce Wilkinson says you can. He's the New York Times bestselling author of books like The Prayer of Jabez, The Dream Giver, and You Were Born for This, Seven Keys of Life Predictable Miracles. And it starts with understanding that it's not about you.
2: Those miracles that happened, they were for somebody else that needed God to intervene for them. And what has happened is we have lost track of the idea that we're here for other people. When God hears a person really begging for him to come through, most of the time in the Bible and since the Bible, God has to use a human being to deliver that miracle to the person. God rarely intervenes by himself. Once you realize that he wants to partner with people, it changes your life. You become a preferred delivery agent for God.
3: I was talking to one of my sisters. She said to me, Bruce, for a person to actually ask God to use them to deliver a miracle is scary. This would change my life. And I said, you know, it is scary because it is us saying to God, please take over control and put me in a place that is fully in your control, but it's fully out of my control because I don't know what you're going to do.

Truthfully, my kids don't care who does the laundry, but they do care who's at their baseball game. They might not even care who cooked their dinner, but they do care who sat at the dinner table with them. Whatever you do, you're doing enough. And you're doing the best that you can with the circumstances that you have. And it's a good role model for my children because sometimes they just have to do the best they can too. And the rest is grace.

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9: 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There's a docuseries right now called Sexploited in America. 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
12: You know what one of the things he wants us to learn? He wants us to learn his ways. Think about this. When you and I bring a petition to him, and we say, now, Lord, here's my need. I don't know how you're going to work this out, God, but desperately I need you to work this out. Here's what we learn. We learn how God operates. We learn how he spoke to that person, how he dealt with this person, how he changed this situation. We begin to learn the ways of God. If somebody asked me, what do you want to know in the scripture above everything else? Here's what I'd say. I'd say, I want to learn the ways of God. How does he think in situations and circumstances? How does he respond? How does he work situations that seem to be so absolutely impossible? You want to learn the ways of God? Then you better learn to pray.
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1: There's a whole 10 years of my entire life where I was dealing with vision issues, and no doctor or no person, not any medical professional, could figure out why, even the specialist. And so it was a lot of time of not knowing what was going on and not knowing why. And there was even some people in my life that didn't believe that I was telling the truth. I don't know that my faith in God would be as strong as it is, because I have to wake up every morning and pray for safety and pray that God will get me through it, because I can drive, and I know that's scary legally. Blind people driving, but I'm legal to drive. At first, I can do all things through Christ that strengthens me, is what brought me through what seemed like endless sorrow.

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1: 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So glad you're listening. We're all about contagious encouragement. I'm Keith Stevens.
2: And I'm Donna Cruz. Yesterday is gone. Today is a fresh new start. And something you hear might help make your day even better.
3: 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And the thing that touched me was every day, every morning when I came, the minute I walked through the doors, George would cry out, "She came!"
4: 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Man, life is sometimes bigger than you even imagine. Today's decisions are tomorrow's realities.
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1: Hi, I'm Donna Cruz. One of the most painful experiences in a marriage is when it falls apart. Keep the Faith's relationship chef, Dr. Joe Beam's seminars have helped countless marriages, and he's written several books, including one with his best advice, 21 Irresistible Recipes for Couples.
2: She never saw it coming. Finally, it came out. He was involved with somebody else, and when she confronted him, rather than being penitent, he was arrogant. I'm not in love with you. I've never been in love with you. I mean, I love you, but I'm not in love with you. And this person is giving me everything that I need. She understands me. She cares about me. She even loves me more than you ever have known how to love me. And so he left. But the wife stayed strong. She asked me what to do. We talked about it for a while. And I said, of course, you can divorce him if you wish. She said, not now. I want to do what it takes. I said, here's the principle. Here's the recipe to remember. People don't leave what they have unless they believe what they're going to is better. I know it hurts, but understand that right now he believes that being with her is better than being with you. So if you want to stand for your marriage, here's what you do. You work on you. You become the best you can be, because eventually that's going to start falling apart. It always does. And when it does, you want him to see that being with you is better than anything. And you do that not by trying to change him, but by changing you. And she did. She worked on herself physically, intellectually, emotionally, spiritually. She became the best she could be at her age and situation in life. She was strong in her stand, but she continued to be gentle and kind toward him. And surely enough, when it fell apart with the other woman, he came back and said, I am so sorry. Will you take me back? She did. They put that marriage back together, and they're very, very happily married today. How do I know that story? I lived it. They said.

I will have multiple people at a show. They will say, my sister-in-law, whoever, brought me to this comedy show tonight. I didn't want to come, and I didn't believe I could ever laugh again. Thank you for tonight, because I now know I can, and I think I'm going to make it. It's moments like that where I really understand the power of humor and joy to make people hope or to resuscitate a place in them that they thought was gone.

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9: This is Hugh Hewitt for townhall.com. 205 Democrats voted early this month to leave the door open to packing the Supreme Court. Everyone needs to be paying attention. The original Constitution was silent as to the number of justices on the high court, but from 1866 to 1869, a combination of three statutes and one constitutional amendment put a constitutional imprimatur on the number nine. The 14th Amendment was ratified on July 9, 1868, by the necessary number of states then, and Secretary of State William Seward formally proclaimed the 4th Amendment as part of the Constitution on July 28, 1868. Less than a year after ratification and certification of the 14th Amendment, Congress completed the work of the Reconstruction era with regard to the Supreme Court with the passage of the Judiciary Act of 1869. When he came into office, President Ulysses S. Grant promptly signed that law. Like the pro-slavery Democrats of antebellum America, the Democrats of today would rather wreck the Constitution than abide by it.
10: A visit to a senior center showed our friend Sheila something important about prayer. She'll share the story next on Keep the Faith.

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1: I'm Keith Stevens. I have no idea what to say, so you don't say anything. That often describes prayer, but Sheila Walsh is trying to help. She's on Life Today TV and has written a number of best-selling books. Her latest is called Praying Women: How to Pray When You Don't Know What to Say. She says it's not about having the right words.
2: The summer before I went to seminary when I was 19, I had 8 weeks, and I decided I would volunteer at a senior center in our little fishing town on the west coast of Scotland. And there was one gentleman that I could never reach. He wouldn't come to the table for lunch. He sat with his back against the wall. So every day I would just take his lunch to him in a tray. But then one day I decided to pull up a chair beside him and sat down beside him. And I said, hey, just wanted to introduce myself. My name is Sheila, and I live in this little town, but one day I'm going to go to America. And his face lit up like he just won the lottery. And he said, my name is George. I'm from America. If you ever get to Poughkeepsie, would you tell them that George said hi? And I said, sure, even though I had no idea what a Poughkeepsie was. But we became the best of friends that summer. And the thing that touched me was every day, every morning when I came, the minute I walked through the doors, George would cry out, she came. And I think that's how the Lord feels when we just take time and out of our crazy, busy, nutty lives and just sit down in his presence. I feel like all of heaven cries out

0: The decorations may still be packed away, but the spirit of giving is alive and well. Keep the Faith Charities is the home of the Christmas Wish, granting wishes to those in need. We're excited about another year creating meaningful moments like this one from years past.
1: Hey, Crystal, it's Penny. So how are you?
2: Hi, I'm doing well.
1: Have you got a friend named Christy?
2: Yes. I guess sign me up for something.
1: Yes. Christy signed you up for a Christmas wish.
2: Yeah, that was so sweet of her.
1: Well, she said you work for a nonprofit organization.
2: Yes.
1: And she said you're a beautiful and giving person.
2: Okay.
1: And a lot of people have been having a lot of problems lately this year. It's been rough. And that you've been having problem was paying the mortgage.
2: Yes.
1: Well, we've got some pretty amazing listeners. One listener stepped up and wanted to cover $1,500 of your back payments. Now, I know you owe more than that, so we're going to kick in and make up the difference and get you completely caught up on your mortgage.
2: Wow.
1: Whew. You're caught up.
2: Thank you.
1: See, hopefully now you can just enjoy the holidays. No more worries about losing your house.
2: Thank you so much. Thank you to everyone who's helped us to come out the hole. I appreciate it so much.
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2: Ronald Reagan understood that freedom sometimes requires more than quiet diplomacy. It requires moral clarity. On June 12, 1987, standing before the Brandenburg Gate in a divided Berlin, Reagan issued a direct challenge to Soviet leader Mikhail Gorbachev. "Mr. Gorbachev, tear down this wall." The Berlin Wall was more than concrete and barbed wire. It represented a system that restricted movement, divided families, and denied millions the freedoms Americans often take for granted. Reagan refused to treat that division as permanent. He understood that free nations must be willing to identify the difference between liberty and oppression, and have the courage to say so. 2 years later, the Berlin Wall fell. Freedom survives when people refuse to accept tyranny as inevitable. So when freedom is challenged today, will we have the courage to defend it with the same clarity?
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1: I'm Donna Cruz. It can be tempting to blend into the crowd, but Tim Story says we can all make a big difference. He's known as the comeback coach and has helped people in all walks of life, including some of Hollywood's biggest stars. 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
2: If you think about it, so many of us were taught that we just needed to be normal, fit in. But what if God has called you to a life beyond? One of my cousins introduced me to Motown music. Man, Smokey Robinson, Stevie Wonder, the Four Tops, the Supremes. And I played it on my very first record player. And man, something began to move inside of me. At the age of 17, I decided that I was not going to be regular. Little did I know at that time that I would influence the influencers. That Smokey Robinson would say, "Tim Story, you have helped me through some of my darkest periods of life." That a Stevie Wonder would say, "I'm receiving this Lifetime Achievement Award for the NAACP. Will you drive me and be with me? I want to be with somebody who understands." Man, life is sometimes bigger than you even imagine. Today's decisions are tomorrow's realities.

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10: 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Keep it simple. Love everybody, no matter what.

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1: My teeth have been in real bad shape for years, and the company I work for, they stepped up and told me to get my teeth checked. I went and got them checked, and they showed me the bill. It was $5,000 and something.
0: Ooh.
1: I looked at the bill, and I said, well, there's no way they're going to pay for this. So I put it in the box. They called me the next day and said, stop by the office to see me and take the checkup because we're going to get your teeth fixed for you.
0: Wow. Oh, my goodness. That's awesome.
1: So now I can smile, and I smile, and God bless all their families. They've made a big change in my life.

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2: Because of the fascination with the end times, we tend to forget that the spirit of the Antichrist is already here. It's among us. The Antichrist with capital A is yet to be revealed. But the Antichrist with small a is every false teacher and every false teaching that we have today.
3: When anyone brings up the Antichrist, confusion comes right on its heels. And then the guessing starts, muddying the truth by focusing on the who rather than on the heart of the gospel. Up next on Leading the Way, Dr. Youssef takes you right to what God reveals in His Word, cutting out all the confusion that comes through speculation. To allow just as much time as possible, let's listen now to a message Dr. Youssef is calling The Reckoning.
2: Today we come to chapter 12 and 13, and we deal with an individual known as Antichrist. Turn with me, please, chapter 12, book of Revelation, beginning in verse 1. John calls this Antichrist, he called him the beast. But we also meet other symbolic figures, a multi-headed dragon and all of that stuff. And I'm going to demystify it by the power and the grace of God very soon. And here in chapter 12, we meet a woman clothed with the sun and the moon at her feet, and her head is crowned with 12 stars. Now, many of you remember Joseph's dream, the one that got him into trouble with his brothers. And his dream was very simply that his father, Jacob, was the sun, and his mother, Rachel, was the moon, and then the 12 brothers, the tribes of Israel, the stars, and they're all bowing to him because Joseph is a type of Christ. The woman here is no other than Israel, who later became the new Israel of God, according to Galatians 6:16. The church is the new Israel of God. The church is the elect of God from every tribe and every nation and every corner of the globe. Verse 6, John tells us that the church flees to the wilderness, to a place where God prepared, and there God nourished His church for 1,260 days or 3.5 years. That's why some of my friends who say that the rapture is going to come after 3.5 years of the Antichrist rule. Some said we got before. Some said it'll be halfway. Others said we're going to go through it. Take your pick. I'm not going to argue with you. It's okay by me. You're not going to lose your salvation either way. In verse 7, Satan goes to war against Michael and the angels of the Lord. Now, I need to stop here and give you a principle about prophetic writing that will help you when you read other prophetic writings like Isaiah and Ezekiel and Daniel and certainly Revelation. In prophetic writing, you find that the past and the present and the future are written side by side. I want to explain that. In this very passage, in the chapter, you get the past, the present, and the future writing, all side by side. You see that in Isaiah. When I ask about the current problem and asking about salvation now, this is 700 years before Christ, and what does the word comes from the Lord? A word of prophecy. The virgin shall have a child. It's talking about the future. And so you get the past, the present, and the future all together. And here in Revelation 12, 7, after he talks about Satan being thrown out of heaven, which is the what? Past. He talks about Satan currently being defeated, which is present. And then he speaks about the ultimate defeat of Satan, which is in the future. You see them side by side. The war in heaven has already taken place. and Satan got thrown out of heaven. Verse 9, the great dragon was heralded down. And then he wants to make sure that you know what the dragon, who the dragon is. It's a symbolic term. He goes on to say, look at the verse 9. It's the same as the ancient what? Serpent. He is the same as Satan. He is the same as the devil. It's a different names for the same person. Now listen to me. If you ever doubted the Genesis account of creation, I hope after what I'm going to tell you, you're never going to doubt it again. First, the Lord Jesus Christ, through whom and for whom the whole world was created, and he was there at the creation of the world. He affirmed the Genesis account. Do you think the integrity of Jesus, if it wasn't true, he would have said, oh, no, guys, you don't understand. Adam and Eve were symbolic figures. No, he affirmed them. He said, as it was said in Matthew 19. The second thing is here in the book of Revelation, the scripture makes it clear again. We refer to Satan as the serpent. He's the same one who tempted Adam and Eve in the garden. Verse 10. A voice in heaven says, now have come the salvation and the power and the kingdom of our God and the authority of his Christ, for the accuser has been heralded down. Praise God. Here's that present again. What do you mean by the accuser? Well, because of Jesus' victory now on the cross, we can have victory over Satan. Amen? Even when we fall and stumble, when we repent and turn to the Lord, he forgives us and gives us victory. How does this accuser works? When I fall and stumble, and I do, don't get uppity, you do too. Yeah. What happens? Satan, in the courts of heaven, says, see? See? What a hypocrite he is. He says one thing, he does another. See? At that moment, my defense attorney leaps to his feet, and he's the best in the business. Now, defense attorneys, don't get offended, but he's better than you ever hope to be. He is the best. 1 John 2:1 says, if anybody does sin, we have an advocate, a defense attorney, who speaks to the Father in our defense, Jesus Christ, the righteous one. You see? My advocate jumped to his feet, and he says, Father, I died on the cross for Michael. I redeemed him by my blood. My righteousness is his righteousness. His repentance is the mark of his salvation. And God the Father bangs the gavel and he said, case dismissed. Amen. That's how you can think about it. Amen. Beloved, listen to me. One of Satan's most cruel strategies is he accuses us in our thoughts. He whispers, hey, you've sinned again, haven't you? You are worthless. You're going to ask for forgiveness again? Do you think you can be used again? See, he attacks us in our thoughts, but he pretends as if he's the Holy Spirit. Remember, he's a faker. Remember, he's the counterfeiter. And he's not going to come to you and say, I'm Satan and I'm doing this. No, no, no. He's going to come and sound like the voice of the Holy Spirit. And that's why, beloved, listen to me. I want to tell you this. You must learn at any cost to distinguish between the conviction of the Holy Spirit and the accusation of Satan. You don't have a choice. If you want to live in victory, you must be able to make the distinction. You say, well, how I do this? Listen carefully. I'll help you. The Holy Spirit urges you to repent and turn to God. Satan beats you down, and he tries to keep you away from God. Well, you've sinned, you might as well stay in sin. When you hear the voice of Satan, change your channel. Begin to praise God for his salvation. Begin to praise God for his redemption. Begin to praise God for his grace. Go to God in prayer. Claim the blood of the Lamb. Ask the Holy Spirit to cleanse you. Ask the Holy Spirit to send Satan scurrying, and he will. Now we come to the chapter that many of you have been waiting for. Chapter 13. And it is the chapter that reveals to us Satan's most evil creation. Not one of, no, the most evil creation of Satan is the beast, aka the Antichrist. The beast rises from the sea, which means he comes from humanity. He's a human being. don't miss the family resemblance between Satan and the Antichrist. While the Antichrist is a human being, yet he's completely possessed by Satan. He will be filled with Satan's ability, persuasive ability, deceptive abilities. In verses 3 and 14 of chapter 13, the Antichrist will be wounded, perhaps by some sort of an assassination attempt, but he's going to be healed quickly by satanic magic. And because of this apparent miracle, the whole world is going to bow to the Antichrist. Who is like the beast? Who can make war against him? We are helpless. I want to say, speak for yourself. I want you to hear this very clearly. Because of our fascination by the end times, and some people are obsessed by it, almost paralyzed, and they don't serve all they do all day long. That's not healthy. Others don't really give it much thought. That's not healthy either. We've got to have a balanced approach. But because of the fascination with the end times, we tend to forget that the spirit of the Antichrist is already here. It's among us. The Antichrist with capital A is yet to be revealed. But the Antichrists with small a is every false teacher and every false teaching that we have today. 1 John 2:18, the apostle said, "You have heard that the Antichrist is coming. Even now many Antichrists have come." Who are these Antichrists? Thank God I don't have to answer that question. The scripture gives us the answer. We don't have to speculate. These are the people who deny the divinity of Jesus Christ, who deny the Father and the Son. Beloved, listen to me. Anyone who teaches that Jesus is one of many ways to God is an antichrist with a small a. Anyone who denies Jesus' claim to be the only way to the Father and to heaven and to salvation is an antichrist with a small a. Anyone who says that other religions are equally divine, just like the Christian faith, is an antichrist with a small a. And you know, and I know, this view of many paths to God has infected many an evangelical church today. Here's my personal conviction. Always make a distinction between an opinion or a thought and the Word of God. I never want to mislead you. This is a personal opinion. That I personally believe that this Antichrist teaching with a small a that has infected many an evangelical church, many a mega church, is Satan's way of softening the ground, getting the ground ready for the Antichrist with a capital A. The Antichrist with capital A eventually will become a powerful world leader with some religious overtones. Only in 1 John 2:18 that he is revealed as the Antichrist. I don't know whether you notice that. But in 2 Thessalonians 2:3, Paul calls him the man of lawlessness and the son of destruction. In the book of Daniel and in the words of the Lord Jesus in Matthew 24, they talk about him a world leader who causes an abomination. The Antichrist will pretend to be a man of peace for a short period of time. Then he's going to renege and show his true color. And he's going to be so horrendous. Just as Jesus the Christ is full expression of God the Father, the Antichrist will be the full expression of Satan. Remember in John 14:9, Jesus said, "He who has seen me has seen the Father." Anyone who's going to see the Antichrist would have seen Satan. In the same way, there is a contrast between our Lord Jesus Christ and the Antichrist. And that's why the term Antichrist came into being. Jesus is the only one of God, the Holy One of God. The Antichrist is a lawless one of Satan. Jesus is the man of sorrow. The Antichrist is a man of sin. Jesus came from heaven. The Antichrist comes from the abyss. Jesus came in the name of the Father. The Antichrist will come in his own name. Jesus came as a servant. The Antichrist will claim to be God. The world rejected Jesus, but the world will bow down and worship the Antichrist. Jesus is the Son of God. The Antichrist is the son of perdition. But here's something else you must know. All of these imageries about the claws of a bear and teeth of a lion and so forth. Remember, as I told you in the last message, these are imageries the Bible gives us in order to communicate something deeper. What is it? It's trying to tell us about the brutality and the savagery of that Antichrist. It's going to be incredible, beyond imagination. The dragon, Satan, will give the beast, the Antichrist, he's going to give him his throne, he's going to give him his power, he's going to give him his authority. The beast will perform counterfeit miracles. Verse 6, he will openly blaspheme God. The Antichrist will make war against the Christians on that day. Probably, Christians will be backlisted. They will be unable to make a living. And we're beginning to see that now. Because everyone on the earth whose name is not written in the book of life will worship the beast. So the question I have, is your name written in the book of life? And then John writes Revelation 13, 9 and 10. Now please, if you have your Bible with you, underline those verses. They are really important verses. Let me read them to you first. He who has ear, let him hear. If anyone is to go into captivity he will go. If anyone is to be killed with the sword he will be killed. Now, many people really kind of find these words to be baffling. But I want to tell you, those words are some of the most precious jewels that are tucked into the Word of God. The Lord is saying to all those who are saved by the blood of Jesus Christ, whose name written in the book of life, they will be fearless in the face of persecution. That's what he's saying. Faithful believers will say, I'm not afraid of captivities. I'm not afraid of the sword. The Antichrist may kill my body, but he can never separate me from the love of God. But before Jesus returns, the Antichrist will rise and he will preach as if he is Christ. He'll preach a message of peaceful coexistence, a message of let's just be one big happy human family. Let's all just get under one tent. Have you ever seen the bumper sticker that says coexist? Here. As believers in Jesus Christ, we don't only respect people of other faith. No, no, no. We don't just tolerate them. No, no. We love them. You with me? We love them. That's our command of our Lord. We have no choice but to love them. But loving them compels me to lovingly but firmly say that there is no name under heaven given to men by which they must be saved. That is true love. That's true love. Is the Christian faith the only faith that teaches about the last days, the end times? No. Talk to some of the Orthodox Jews, they're waiting for their Messiah to come. Islam teaches that a powerful leader will rise in the last days. And the similarities between the biblical Antichrist and the Muslim Mahdi, or Messiah, or the guided one, is astounding. I told you, the devil knows the Bible. He knows the Bible. See, their Messiah, or Imam Mahdi, will be seen as savior who will lead the revolution to establish a global empire. The Mahdi will rule the earth as the final caliphate or successor to their prophet. Muslims believe that the Mahdi will appear at the same time of Jesus' return. And they believe that Jesus will return, but not as the Son of God. The Muslims see him as merely a prophet named Isa. Nonetheless, they believe Jesus will return, and they even call him Messiah. But listen carefully. They place the Mahdi, their Mahdi, over Jesus. They believe that Jesus will descend into Syria, east of Damascus, and he will assist the Mahdi in the ruling of the earth. After that comes the judgment. Listen carefully. When you read the writings, you'll discover that the Mahdi has all of the power and the authority of the Antichrist. Here is the interesting part regarding the relationship between the biblical Antichrist and the Islamic Mahdi. both the Mahdi and the Antichrist will possess political and religious powers. Both will be worshipped as the head of one world religion. Like the Antichrist, the Mahdi will establish his capital in Jerusalem. From there, he will rule the world. The Bible said that the Antichrist will target Jews and Christians for destruction. The Islamic Mahdi will wage war against Jews and Christians. Those who will oppose the Antichrist will be executed. Those who will oppose the Mahdi will be executed. One of their ayatollah recently, Ayatollah Amini, said, "The Mahdi will first offer the Jews and the Christian opportunity to convert. Those who convert will be spared, but if they do not, they will be killed." Listen to what Jesus said in Matthew 24:21. "There will be great distress unequaled from the beginning of the world until now and never be equaled again." Daniel chapter 9, verse 27 said that the Antichrist will establish a covenant of seven-year peace with Israel. But halfway he reneges. 3.5 years later, he will turn against him and he will defile Jerusalem with an abomination, causes a desolation. The hadith of Islam says that the Mahdi will make seven-year covenant with Israel. In the final seven verses, Revelation 13, John reveals a second beast. This one is more dangerous. The first beast is the Antichrist, and he rose from humanity. The second beast will rise from the earth, but this second beast will make sure that people of the earth worship the first beast. The second beast will perform miracles and bringing even down fire from heaven. And the reason the second beast, which often referred to as the false prophet, he looks like a lamb because he will speak like a Christian. He will claim to be a Christian, but he will assist in the worship of the Antichrist. Islam said that Isa will assist the Mahdi. The Bible said that the false prophet will assist the Antichrist to establish a global domination. Beloved, that's not a coincidence. The devil knows the scripture better than many Christians. Satan knows the Bible. The false prophet will ensure the worship of the Antichrist. Everyone will be required to receive the mark of the beast. Those who refuse that mark will not be able to buy or sell. Last verse, chapter 13. This verse has baffled people for years. I want to demystify it for you. Verse 18. "This calls for wisdom. If anyone has insight, let him calculate the number of the beast, for it is man's number. His number is 666. People have always been baffled by that number. It's not a secret code. It really isn't. I have been telling you throughout the series of messages that number 7 is the number of completion, is the number of perfection. And if a 7 is the number of completion and perfection, what looks like 7 but is not is number 6. If 7 represents Christ, 6 represents Satan. If 7 represents perfection, 6 represents wickedness and evil pretending to be perfection. If the Holy Trinity of God, Father, Son, and Holy Spirit would be referred to as 777, the unholy trinity of Satan, the Antichrist, and the false prophet would be 666. Let me leave you with these words. Every believer in Jesus Christ, you have nothing to fear. You have nothing to fear of Satan. You have nothing to fear of the Antichrist. You have nothing to fear of the false prophet. Your name is written in the book of life, not in pencil and eraser, but with the blood of the Lamb of God, Jesus Christ Himself.
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0: Foundations of Freedom, a look at America's founding principles and the leaders who shaped our nation.
1: Ronald Reagan understood that freedom sometimes requires more than quiet diplomacy. It requires moral clarity. On June 12, 1987, standing before the Brandenburg Gate in a divided Berlin, Reagan issued a direct challenge to Soviet leader Mikhail Gorbachev. "Mr. Gorbachev, tear down this wall." The Berlin Wall was more than concrete and barbed wire. It represented a system that restricted movement, divided families, and denied millions the freedoms Americans often take for granted. Reagan refused to treat that division as permanent. He understood that free nations must be willing to identify the difference between liberty and oppression, and have the courage to say so. 2 years later, the Berlin Wall fell. Freedom survives when people refuse to accept tyranny as inevitable. So when freedom is challenged today, will we have the courage to defend it with the same clarity?
2: Hello, I'm Pastor Brant Gillespie from Congregation Lion of Judah. Heavenly Father, we thank you that you are the God who overcomes all darkness. In a world filled with challenges and evil, we choose to stand on your word today. Fill us all with your Holy Spirit so that we can respond to hatred with love, division with unity, and darkness with your marvelous light. May your church rise as a beacon of hope right here in our region. We declare victory in the name of Jesus, and we ask all these things in your mighty, precious name. The name of the Lord Jesus Christ, our Savior. Amen.
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0: The Bible tells us that God sometimes uses the wicked to punish his disobedient people. But the good news is he doesn't stop there. Today on Truth for Life Weekend, Alistair Begg breaks down the prophecy of Habakkuk to see how the Lord gives his people hope, even in devastation.
1: We begin reading at the second verse of Habakkuk chapter 2. Then the Lord replied, "Write down the revelation and make it plain on tablets, so that a herald may run with it. For the revelation awaits an appointed time. It speaks of the end and will not prove false. Though it linger, wait for it. It will certainly come and will not delay. See, he is puffed up. His desires are not upright, but the righteous will live by his faith. Indeed, wine betrays him. He is arrogant and never at rest. Because he is as greedy as the grave, and like death is never satisfied, he gathers to himself all the nations and takes captive all the peoples. Will not all of them taunt him with ridicule and scorn, saying, 'Woe to him who piles up stolen goods and makes himself wealthy by extortion. How long must this go on? Will not your debtors suddenly arise? Will they not wake up and make you tremble? Then you will become their victim. Because you have plundered many nations, the people who are left will plunder you. For you have shed men's blood. You have destroyed lands and cities and everyone in them. Woe to him who builds his realm by unjust gain, to set his nest on high, to escape the clutches of ruin. You have plotted the ruin of many peoples, shaming your own house and forfeiting your life. The stones of the wall will cry out, and the beams of the woodwork will echo it. Woe to him who builds a city with bloodshed and establishes a town by crime. Has not the Lord Almighty determined that the people's labor is only fuel for the fire, that the nations exhaust themselves for nothing? For the earth will be filled with the knowledge of the glory of the Lord as the waters cover the sea. Woe to him who gives drink to his neighbors, pouring it from the wineskin till they're drunk, so that he can gaze on their naked bodies. You will be filled with shame instead of glory. Now it's your turn. Drink and be exposed. The cup from the Lord's right hand is coming round to you, and disgrace will cover your glory."

0: The violence you have done to Lebanon will overwhelm you, and your destruction of animals will terrify you. For you have shed man's blood. You have destroyed lands and cities and everyone in them. Of what value is an idol, since a man has carved it, or an image that teaches lies? For he who makes it trusts in his own creation. He makes idols that cannot speak. Woe to him who says to wood, come to life, or to lifeless stone, wake up. Can it give guidance? It is covered with gold and silver. There is no breath in it. But the Lord is in his holy temple. Let all the earth be silent before him. Let us pray together. Our gracious God and loving Heavenly Father, we bow humbly in your presence, knowing that by the Holy Spirit you have promised to be with us as we gather in the name of your Son, the Lord Jesus Christ, our risen Savior and our ascended King. As we gather in his presence before the one who is Lord of all the nations and King over all the earth, we recognize tonight that as we represent in some measure the nations of the world, we do good to set an example to our world by being silent in your presence, by endeavoring to be still and to know that you are God. For our world is in turmoil. The earth groans and creaks. Man's inhumanity to man is unabated despite the passing of time. Empires of our world rise and crash into oblivion. Others emerge out of the ashes and reestablish themselves. And you, O God, breathe from heaven, and the things that man has erected topple and crumble. And men and women's hearts fail them on account of fear, causing them to make idols of their own contriving, to worship at shrines of their own making. And how, when Jesus moved amongst the people of his day and stood and looked on Jerusalem and grieved over it, how often he said, would I have gathered you as a hen gathers its chicks, but you would not come to me. If only you had known what makes for peace. And surely he looks upon the nations of the world today and says again the same. And you have charged your people with the good news of great joy for all the peoples, that there has been a Savior born who is Christ the Lord, and that all the expectation of the Old Testament has found its fulfillment in Jesus, the prophet and the priest and the king. And you have sent us out into all the world so that by the good news we proclaim and the good deeds that we do, we may see men and women turning from themselves to Jesus and finding in Christ all that they need and more besides. And so tonight, as we turn to the Bible, unless you are our teacher, then we are of all men and women most miserable. On our best day, we are unprofitable servants. We cannot do anything as we ought without your help. Therefore, come now and meet with us. Grant to us clarity so that there will be no obscurity of the truth that we read on the pages of the Bible. Grant to us a sense of conviction so that we won't read it like as if we were reading simply an ancient poem, but as it is the very Word of God. And convert our lives, O God, we pray. Bring them into conformity with your Son and with the truth of the Bible, for we ask it in Jesus' name. Amen. We have left Habakkuk standing at his watch in verse 1 of chapter 2, looking to see what God would say in response to his second complaint, waiting to discover the answer that God would provide. We began by noticing that Habakkuk was overwhelmed by the problem of the declension on the part of the people of God. They were tolerating that which God was opposed to, and Habakkuk had approached God and asked him why it was that he was tolerating this, and wondering how long it would be that such tolerance would last. In response, God had answered him in verse 5 of chapter 1, telling him, that is, telling his servant Habakkuk, that he was about to do something that he wouldn't believe, because he was raising up the Babylonians, or it may read Chaldeans in your version, he was raising up these people to take care of all of the injustice and oppression and disinterest in God that was marked by those who should have known better. That actually wasn't a terrific help to Habakkuk, as it turned out, because he couldn't handle the idea of God somehow or another choosing to use really bad people in order to deal with the problem of quite bad people. And as he works out his complaint through chapter 1 and to the end and to the beginning of chapter 2, he's really asking, is there going to be any end to the oppression now that is coming by way of the Babylonians? What answer is he going to receive to this complaint? And that is where we ended last time at the beginning of chapter 2. As he tries to come up with his own answer to the question, he finds that the issue is oppressive. In this respect, he's not unlike the psalmist who, on another day and in another set of circumstances, was confronted by the same kind of thing, only expressed differently. And for some of your research, you can read Psalm 73, and you will find it an important and a helpful parallel to what we're considering this evening. And there the psalmist says, I had almost lost my place in the living of life. My feet had almost gone out from under me because I envied the arrogant. And when I saw the prosperity of the wicked, and I saw that wicked people could continue being wicked and prosper at the same time, I just couldn't make sense of it. I couldn't understand why it would be that God would tolerate such a thing and why he would not intervene. And I'll leave you to read Psalm 73. It resolves towards the end of the chapter in much the same way as we will discover here. Now let me say to you again and quite forcibly that although all these events took place long ago and far away from here, they remain instructive for us, helping us to think along these lines. Remember that all of the scriptures, all of the Bible, is profitable for instruction and for correction and for reproof and for training in righteousness. Not all of the scriptures are as immediately and obviously applicable as some parts are, but we may be absolutely certain that there is nothing in the Bible that is extraneous, and that there is nothing that has been left out of the Bible that is necessary. And some of us who are reading through the New Testament in a year were confronted by the challenge of that when we did the genealogy of the life of Jesus just the other morning. And as I sat eating my cereal, I was tempted to skip all the way to the end of it saying, yeah. But I deliberately read it all the way through, just in order to remind myself of the fact that nothing is in there that is inconsequential or unnecessary. And when you come, for example, to this little prophecy, all these 650 or 700 years before Jesus, it is a helpful reminder to us that Christianity, that our Christian lives, are about something far more significant than just how everything relates to us. One of the great dangers that we face is to view the Christian life in distinctly private terms. To become a Christian is, of course, a personal thing, but it isn't a private thing. And in our experience of God's grace to us in Jesus, we discover that it opens up wide vistas to us in relationship to the world in which we live. So that for us to be genuinely Christian is to have our ears open to the cries of the needy, is to have our eyes open to the needs and challenges of our world. And any temptation that we may have to do in Austria at the time of the Second World War needs to be resisted in every way. What did Austria do in the Second World War? They developed as a nation a policy which they referred to as the policy of splendid isolation. Let the war go on all around us, but we will remain isolated from it. Some Christians that I meet have an approach to life which is exactly that. This is about me and about my awareness of Jesus and what he has done and accomplished and how it has affected me and so on. And it doesn't really have much relationship to the world beyond my little tiny world. But that will not do. That will not do. And tonight, if you're a Christian and you read the newspaper, as you should, then presumably you wonder, don't you, at the struggles in Zimbabwe. You wonder how a nation that is so phenomenally rich in natural resources can be in such an unbelievable shambles. Because you are a Christian, you have thoughts on that. Because you are a Christian, you respond to the circumstances in Burma in a way that you wouldn't were you not a Christian. And when you view the devastating state of affairs in mainland China, you respond as a Christian because your Christian life is far beyond the borders of your home and your heart. So that Christians, of all people, we'll be asking questions regarding justice and poverty and brutality and immorality as it works itself out in the kingdoms and empires of the world. And if we could find the justification for that nowhere else, then we have all the justification we need in a study of the minor prophets, of which Habakkuk is one. A far more detailed analysis of Habakkuk will be repaid if you endeavor to do it. Our approach in these evenings is about 40,000 feet flying by. I make no apology for it. I determined that this should be my approach, and I'm sticking to it. That's why we're going to the end of chapter 2. It won't take us a long time, but we will get there. I have 3 points. Number one, the Lord's answer. The Lord's answer. That is pretty easy to get to because it's actually written in the NIV. So I figure that's as good a start as any. Then the Lord replied, "Write my answer large and clear so that anyone can read it at a glance and run to tell others." Write it down. Now, what is he writing down? He's not writing down what is passing through his mind, because he may have a fertile imagination as well. The role of the prophet is not to say whatever comes to his fancy, but the role of the prophet is to declare the revelation of God. And the prophets were given direct supernatural revelation in order that they might speak forthrightly to their time and to their day, often not even understanding the depth nor the breadth of that which they conveyed. And that which has been given to us in the prophetic word, we now have more certain in the word of God inscripturated. So that always the people of God are listening to the revelation of God, the declaration, the manifestation of himself in his world and in his word and in his Son. And this revelation, which is the answer to Habakkuk's question, God tells him, is marked by 4 things. Let me just point them out to you. Number one, write down the revelation, make it plain so that someone can run and read it. For the revelation, number one, awaits an appointed time. From Habakkuk's position, everything else is just going on as usual. And from his perspective, it just seems as though history is entirely cyclical. It looks as though it's going around and around and around. God says, no, I want you to write this down, write it down clear. What I am doing has an appointed time. I haven't disclosed the time to you, but I know what the time is. Trust me. Number two, it speaks of the end. Incidentally, the appointed time for the end of the Babylonians, we now know, was 539 BC when he raised up the Persians to come in and give the Babylonians their hiding. But you can read that in your history books. It awaits an appointed time. It speaks of the end. You'll see that there in verse 3. It will not prove false. And though it apparently lingers, wait for it, it will certainly come and will not delay. Now, Habakkuk has to take all of that as per God's word to him. And we could apply that, of course, in many ways and have benefit from considering its truth in relationship to all that still awaits the unfolding of God's purpose in terms of the end of time and the return of Jesus and so on. Now, in verses 4 and 5, he contrasts the righteous life, which is lived by faith, with the proud boasts and the activities that mark those who are puffed up and live for themselves. And this is a pretty difficult little section here, as it turns out, but the best I can do with it is this, that when he says, see, he is puffed up, he is puffed up, either what we have is the epitome of the Babylonian, or if you like, the description of the ruler of the Babylonians as being emblematic of that entire people. He is puffed up. He's on the wrong track. He is betrayed by wine. Or it may actually be wealth. Both words are similar in Hebrew, and the translators disagree over it. So let's just say both. The puffed up individual is betrayed both by wine and by wealth. He's arrogant, never at rest, greedy, dissatisfied, and he swallows nations whole. He just gobbles them all up as he goes. So from the Lord's answer, we turn to the Lord's judgment. The Lord's judgment. And the Lord's judgment is expressed in a succession of five woes. Woe. You may remember in Matthew chapter 23 that Jesus uses the same mechanism when he gives the Pharisees a jolly good ticking off. Woe to you, he says. You do this and you do that and you shouldn't. He's employing this Old Testament mechanism. And here in these five areas, he pictures people taunting the proud boasts of this apparently unconquerable force. Now, what I've done is I've just tried to give a heading to each of these five, and we daren't work our way through them. I will be here long into tomorrow morning. And if you don't like my heading, get your own heading. All right? First of all, in verses 6 to 8, injustice. Woe to him who piles up stolen goods and makes himself wealthy by extortion. You have plundered, verse 8, many nations. In other words, he sounds out a woe to the nation that has conquered lands to which it has no moral right, that has gone and taken for itself something that doesn't belong to it. For whatever reason, usually on the strength of tyranny or the desire simply to have more than we have. Tempted to pile up stolen goods, guilty of dealing unfairly, being involved in extortion. You will find all of these words and notions in this little section, 6 to 8. And what he says is, what you've piled up will come down on your head. You thought it was a great idea to come in here and vanquish these people and plunder these people and take over everything and call it your own. Well, guess what? It'll come down and land on your head.
1: 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Habakkuk's cry, "How long, O Lord," isn't unique to Old Testament days. 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
15: So you can have standards, you can have biblical standards, but you do it in the midst of showing an incredible depth of love. You can accept them without accepting their behavior.
14: Well, that's Dr. Jim Burns sharing about the complex dynamics that parents and their adult children often experience. And if you've got grown kids, you're going to find this conversation to be of great interest. Welcome to Focus on the Family with Jim Daly. I'm John Fuller.
16: Let me just speak to the parents directly. Are there days you're going, what am I doing? Everything I do is wrong. And just filling yourself up with guilt and trying to figure out a better pathway. I think parenting, it's not easy, but it is rewarding. And I can tell you now, with two boys in their 20s, I've really enjoyed every aspect of it. When they were little, man, watching those home videos now and laughing, them pretending to be French chefs, working with pepper, water, and mustard and mayonnaise.
14: It was delicious, I'm sure.
16: The best part was they didn't turn to Gene and I say, would you like a bite? We didn't have to do that part. But man, it is so funny watching those videos. Up until now, where, you know, the 20-somethings, it's full of serious questions about school and about vocation and about spouses and other things. So it's really been great, but it isn't easy. And I'm sure some of you are dealing with even greater difficulties with your adult children. It's one of the most common calls that we get here at Focus on the Family for counselors, and we welcome those calls. We want you to get in touch with us, call us. John will give details to do that in just a minute. But that is the question. My kids aren't following the Lord. They're not walking with the Lord. What do I do? And it's almost as if the more control you want to administer, you'll probably drive them further away. And we'll talk about that today with our great guest, Jim Burns.
14: Mm-hmm. And Jim is the founder of Homeward, which is all about educating, equipping, and encouraging parents to build God-honoring families from generation to generation. He's got a book on this topic called When Your Adult Child Strays, Trading Heartache for Hope. And by the way, Jim mentioned our counseling team, and they're a phone call away, 800, the letter A, and the word family.
16: Jim, welcome back to Focus. It's so good to see you.
17: Always great to be with you. I feel like I'm in a family reunion when I'm here.
16: Yeah, I can feel light and lifted up.
17: Yeah, I'm a little disappointed you didn't eat the mustard pepper salt thing.
16: Well, no, I would have tried it, just a little sip.
17: Yeah.
16: But they never pressured us, which I thought was great. It's very kind of them.
17: Yeah, now I just saw Trent as a 20-something, and he's, you know, a lot taller than you and a lot bigger than you. He could have forced you at a certain time. He could today.
16: Eat this. But again, you're developing character in your sons and daughters that won't do that.
17: That's what we're trying.
16: And I'm proud to say he's never done that. But hey, let's go there. When parents think about raising toddlers or teenagers, they can expect challenges. Yeah. What I said was true. Somebody gave us great advice, Gene and I. They said, love every stage. Yeah. And we were kind of like, okay, what will that mean? Well, I think now on the back end, we get it. Yeah. And there are different challenges. Man, terrible twos are terrible. It's like, kid, do you not hear me? You know, about the tantrums and getting their own way and all that. Then they get to teenagerhood, and they want to be independent. Right. And you work through all those things, and then it happens. They go off for their vocation or for college or for whatever they're going to do. And there seems to be, in some situations, this great drift that occurs. So let's go there. Why do you say parenting adult children can actually be one of the hardest seasons compared to terrible twos and teens?
17: Right. Well, we do have to embrace that stage, but they're moving from dependence to independence very rapidly. So they get to a stage, it might be even 18, and they say, well, I'm an adult. And you're going, yeah, and I'm paying for their cell phone, and I'm, you know, paying for college, and I'm, you know, still paying for the insurance. And they're saying, but I want freedom. And at that stage, when they go into adulthood, a lot of times they don't know how to be an adult, so they're making some goofy decisions. And we don't know how to parent adult because we got these other stages down, but now we're in a new stage. And I don't think most of us saw that coming.
16: Yeah.
17: Most of us, again, who raised kids in the church or who had kids, you know, who were great. And all of a sudden they started violating values and they started straying from their faith and they started drifting from the family, you know, story. And we didn't see it coming.
16: Yeah,
17: we said, that's going to be somebody else's kid, not ours.
16: You have a story in the book about a woman named Amber. I'm sure you've changed all the names.
17: Yes.
16: But what was Amber's situation?
17: Yeah. Her dad is one of my best friends.
16: Okay.
17: And a great guy. He's actually been in the office with me here at Focus talking with you. And Amber, beautiful, wonderful, had some tough things happen that they didn't know about when she was in junior high. And the way she coped with that was to do some drugs and got to become sexually promiscuous and, you know, just a tough life and rebelled. She, I mean, this was the kid who was, you know, in the junior high was, you know, leading the Bible study type of a thing.
16: Yeah.
17: And she went from drug rehab to drug rehab. They stayed in her story. And today I happened to have breakfast with him last week. You know, she's 40 months sober and she's actually working for the drug rehab center. And it's not perfect. But just, you know, through that process, and I thought this was a neat thing that they did, her parents did. They gave her a necklace, and the necklace said, peace, joy, hope. Peace from your past, joy for today, and hope for the future. And I said, that's beautiful. He said, you know, that was for her, but it's also for us. So what they did was they stayed in her story. And it wasn't easy.
16: What does that mean, though?
17: Yeah, stay in the story means that there's a mess and they're in the messy middle. They don't just agree with her. And so they're not parenting, just go, hey, whatever you want to do. But they're also allowing, it was tough love. They were allowing, and tough love just means you allow the circumstances of her poor choices to actually take place. So they had to allow this beautiful kid, and I've known this girl all of her life, this beautiful girl to almost be homeless and make some horrible decisions that go against the grain of, you know, their belief system, but they still stayed in the story. They didn't agree with her. So, you know, they said, here's what we believe. Here's what our boundaries are, but they stayed in the story of the mess. So guess what? They were always safe. So
16: yeah.
17: If she had a problem, she was going to call back. Now she might not call that day, but she would call back. She would come back into the situation and they didn't enable her. You know, you can enable kids like Amber to dependency on you. But they didn't enable her. They helped her. They loved her.
16: Yeah, Jim, let me, you know, we need to ask these questions on behalf of those listening
17: sure.
16: and watching. And so I'm thinking of Amber's situation. But how do parents balance, you know, what we've tried to express to them, unconditional love, the love of Christ.
17: Right, right.
16: With this idea that affirming that destructive behavior or not addressing it or not speaking
17: no.
16: it. our temperaments as parents, it can be legalistic. Sure. Or the opposite, right, just right. Love at all costs.
17: And either one of those are good, Jim. You have rigid parenting. What does that equal? Rebellion. You have lenient parenting. That equals no, they're rudderless. So there's times we're going to have to take the hit. My friends had to with Amber and sometimes say, this is not appropriate. And actually, you can't bring that into our home because of the other kids. And that was hard for them. Yeah. But, you know, and you mentioned Christ. Christ led with love. He practiced kindness, but he also had no patience for hypocrisy, and he had boundaries around there. So it's weird to think that we're talking about boundaries with your adult kids. But yeah, we need to have, you know, some boundaries sometimes with our adult kids. And that means we've got to talk to them about expectations. Here's what we're expecting. If you're going to live in our house, here's what we're expecting. And, you know, it's better when you do that, not in the heat of the battle, but when you've kind of thought through it. And when you've done it, when, you know, you're having a good conversations. Adult children also, they will support what they help create. So if you can bring them into the picture,
16: yeah,
17: that's really beneficial.
16: Yeah, talk with them, get their opinion.
17: Yeah.
16: You mentioned this transition, you know, from kind of hands-on parenting,
17: yeah,
16: up, you know, through kind of 17, 18. Hopefully,
17: right,
16: as a parent, you've been giving them more and more independence,
17: yeah, right,
16: as they've gotten older.
17: Yeah.
16: And then there's this massive transition where you're no longer, hopefully, the handholder,
17: yeah,
16: and the all-in parent, but
17: right,
16: you're now coach or influencer,
17: yeah,
16: in,
17: yeah,
16: their 20s.
17: Yeah.
16: Some parents struggle with that.
17: Right.
16: I remember a story we received here at Focus where a professor had contacted us, and they were complaining that the classroom, this is a university where, you know, a parent, it's illegal for the professor to share test results with a parent,
17: right,
16: at that age because they're an adult, right? But this one young man in a class didn't like the grade and got his mom on the phone during class, mm-hmm, and gave the phone to the professor and began to chew the professor out to say, my son would have done better than that. And he's like, I cannot talk to you. What an, again, describe that situation and what the error is.
17: No,
16: and
17: that,
16: it, like, she's ready to fight every fight for her,
17: no,
16: son.
17: Exactly. And she might have helped write that paper. You never know. I mean, honestly,
16: I couldn't have done that poorly.
17: That I have an MBA from him. No, so we, you know, again, parents have to be careful. I mean, a woman said to me, she said, you know, I don't understand why my son won't make his own pediatrician appointments. He's 22 years old. And I thought, on two levels, why,
16: yeah,
17: is he going to the pediatrician? But why, we have to allow our kids to sometimes fail. And that's really hard for us.
16: Yeah.
17: But that's a generation of parenting that was what we called in 1989, it came out, helicopter parenting. We've just continued to try to do that with our adult children. And we can't do that. So sometimes we have to allow our kids to fail. A five-year-old, they're going to fall off the bike and they're going to get a skinned knee and, mm-hmm, they're going to learn how to ride that bike. And sometimes, and they're tougher issues, but sometimes we have to allow our adult children to fall off the bike, skin their knee, and still be there to pick them up and love on them, but in a different manner.
16: You know, yeah, and I so agree. It is hard because we want to be protector, provider.
17: Yeah.
16: And the point is you can overdo that.
17: Yes.
16: And
17: yeah,
16: to their detriment.
17: Oh, then they have a failure to launch.
16: You, right,
17: know, we have a generation of some adult kids who are, you know, kind of entitled and they're not launching, and they're not launching because we literally have continued to enable. You know, there's a difference between helping and enabling. And most parents would say that I'm helping, I'm not enabling. But if you're buying them a new house and they can't afford the payments in the house, you're actually enabling them to be dependent on you. You can help them with different ways. And,
16: right,
17: you know, that's the big difference. So as parents, we have to have that mindset. What does it mean to come alongside them?
16: Yeah.
14: Jim, how do we do that? How do we, I mean, because we're talking about the relationship with adult kids, and sometimes I think we put it all on them, but it's really us, no, that you're talking about here. So how do we make that shift to being kind of an influence, a mentor, not, yeah, the person saying, yeah, you should do this or, well, you shouldn't do, yeah, this?
17: For one thing, we have to give our kids what I call the passport to adulthood, and that's not easy for them, and it's not easy necessarily for us. But in doing that, we need, it's almost a ritual of, okay, they're now going to be in charge. Mm. And so for us to do that right, we then move to mentor. We've been, you know, as older teens, I mean, we're their consultant. Most of their day-to-day decisions are done by themselves. They're not always around. We were coaching them at younger and obviously in control, but we're not in control anymore. So when we now give them the passport to adulthood, we have to take a deep breath and keep a welcoming mat, you know, type of a relationship with them. Mm. At the same time, we have to be strong with what we believe our values are. But it's very possible to, in the context of this culture, be in a relationship with people who we don't agree with. We do that in every aspect of life. That's going to be the case we do with our adult children at times, too.
14: Yeah. So is it ideal then for that child to be out of the house if we have different values?
17: Yeah. I think some kids do need to get out on their own and feel it a bit. And I think other kids, it would be better for them to, you know, stay a little bit longer. And so that's where parents need the discernment. But, you know, the Bible says where there's no counsel, the people fall. But in the multitude of counselors, there is safety. That's why we need what I call a circle of support around us to give us wisdom and counsel.
14: Yeah. Regardless of where you're at in your parenting, we have resources for you here at Focus on the Family. 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We've got copies of that book here. 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We'll be right back after this.
16: John, can you believe it? 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
14: That's really amazing, Jim. And we know that behind those 50 years, there are countless real-life stories from listeners.
16: Stories about marriages strengthened, babies saved, and even people coming to Christ. 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
16: Jim, you describe in the book a couple, and you say they're church leaders, who tried to fix their daughter when she made some bad relational choices. Right. What strained the relationship between them and their daughter, and then what helped their relationship? And I think critically here, it's really the spiritual element to it. You know, I mean, you said they're church leaders for a reason.
17: Right. Church leaders meaning a lead pastor of a major church in America and his wife. And this girl went everywhere. I mean, she tried a same-sex relationship. She was involved with other things. She rebelled. She walked away from Jesus. And we kind of teased because they said, guy, we didn't like the guy that was doing cocaine, but at least this guy only does marijuana. You know, we would kind of tease as a couple.
16: Yeah.
17: But what happened was they still stayed in her story, even though she knew that they were not happy about the choices she was making. And they had to make some of those hard decisions, John, that you talked about. Maybe she's not going to live here. And to do that, is she going to go move in with the guy or whatever it might be? So they stayed in the story, and she ended up actually being with a guy who was addicted to marijuana. He was open to faith. And they kind of cut a deal that he would start coming to church. And, you know, he was so different than they were. Mm-hmm. And they had two things in common. He loved the daughter, and they could see that. Two, the Los Angeles Dodgers. My friend, who's the pastor, loved the Dodgers, and this guy loved the Dodgers. And you know what he did? He started spending time with them and taking them to Dodgers game, and they got to know each other. And the story is that this young man made a commitment to Christ. He kept going to the church, and they wanted her to marry a youth pastor. They didn't want the guy, and he stopped smoking marijuana, but now he's their youth pastor. And he's doing a great job. He's all tatted out. And, you know, he looks so different than what they assume.
16: But he's living for the Lord.
17: And yeah, are there bumps and bruises in this thing? Sure. There's actually some stepchildren in this thing. But what I appreciated about them was they said, look, we have one thing in common. We both love this young woman. So we're not going to just bag on this thing. And, you know, the ending of the story is a great ending. It's not always an easy ending. I mean, I wish I could say every time there's going to be an easy ending. There's not. But they stayed in the story, as we talk about. They showed love, and actually, my friend, the pastor, honored the relationship with this young man, and the young man appreciated it and was open to it.
16: Well, and again, the net, they were praying for, hoping for their son-in-law to be a youth pastor, and then ended up with this guy smoking pot. Right, and, you know, but boom, then he becomes the youth pastor.
17: We didn't think he was going to be that. And by the way, he's a great youth pastor.
16: Oh, that's good.
17: Yeah.
16: It does beg the question about parental expectation. I mean, this happens in marriage. It happens in parenting. And it certainly happens with 20-somethings because you have your perspective on who they will be. Yeah. And you've thought of this since you held them as a beautiful bundle on your chest.
17: Sure.
16: And you knew what the story would be. But all of a sudden, they're not following that blueprint.
17: Right.
16: And speak to the angst that begins to create and how we as the parents, you got to let go.
17: We have to let go, but we also have to deal with the grief. You know, it's a necessary loss. When a child becomes an adult, it's a loss. You know, you spend two decades of your life basically in control or semi-control as they get older. And then now you're letting them go. And so you have to embrace that grief. C.S. Lewis says that change is loss. Change is good. I mean, we've all changed. I've known you guys for enough years where, you know, I've changed on my weight, but I don't want to talk about that. But the point being is that change is loss. Uh-huh. And so as a parent, you have to deal with the grief. And sometimes we feel, and you talked about this at the beginning of the broadcast, you know, we feel pain, we feel shame, we should have prayed more, we should have done Bible studies around the table, we should have gone on more mission trips, all these, we should have. And so in the middle of that, we do that, and then we do it quietly. When everybody else in the church is also going through these same things, but they're not talking. So it goes back to us making sure that we have an authentic relationship with people who will, you know, help us get through it. It's a very important aspect of it.
16: As a pastor and speaker, and of course, Homeward, you've worked with, you know, thousands of couples as well in a whole variety of ways, in their marriage and their parenting. And in many ways, we see it here, too. I think I'm going to know the answer to this, but I'll leave my eyes open and heart open to your perspective. But it seems there's a bit of a formula that occurs that when you're a stringent parent as a Christian, and we do have expectations for our own lives and for those of our children to live to a higher standard. Right. And sometimes I think we even expect our teens and our 20-somethings to certainly live at a standard that we may not have been living up to at that age. You know what I mean?
17: Right.
16: But it can be so counterproductive for the rebellious child that they are sending a message. Right. And in your experience in those situations, what are those common things that you see that the children are actually rebelling against, if we're honest?
17: Right. Well, I think a lot of them felt like we were doing shame-based parenting. We didn't think we were doing shame-based parenting, but I think a lot of times when we have high, you know, the focus on the family parent has high standards, has beautiful standards, has God-honoring standards, has biblical standards. So we need to share those. But at the same time, in doing it, it's how we share them. We need to make it attractive. We need to make living life with faith and living life in alignment with God more attractive. And we have to be careful that we're not making it so rigid that they break those standards. So when they break the standards, then they change their morality or they change their belief system. So really only two things happen. If a kid strays, violates values, sins, goes off the whatever the biblical worldview is, they either come back to Jesus or they change their values in their mind. So now they don't believe in the morality that we have because they had to rebel because they're going to live that out. So it's important for us to understand that as the father in the prodigal son story that Jesus told was so great, is he showed a depth of love to his son who had wasted money on prostitutes and partying, so says the Living Bible. He didn't change the deal with his elder son. Remember, you know that. He showed love. Mm-hmm. But if the son says, hey, so, you know, I've been working with you this whole time, he said, all that I have is yours. So he didn't change the financial setup. And we miss that sometimes. So you can have standards, you can have biblical standards, but you do it in the midst of showing an incredible depth of love. You can accept them without accepting their behavior.
16: But again, the problem is in our control as parents, our control issues, our anxiety issues, our guilt issues, those start dominating our reactions. to them. And it's totally opposite what the Lord, I think, would want.
17: What some of these kids are telling me, adult kids, is they're saying, my parents just a one-topic parent. I moved in with my boyfriend, and you know, I still want a relationship with my mom, but she's only a one-topic parent. That's all she talks about. I'd like to go shopping with her. I'd like to do some other things. And mm-hmm. you know what I would say to the woman? Does she know how you feel? Does she know what you believe? Yes. Then expand the relationship, because probably the relationship that your daughter's in right now isn't going to last, and you want her to come back to you, and you want her to come back to your values. Yeah. And we're seeing that with a lot of young adults today. I mean, you guys know this so well. I mean, there's some things happening in the Gen Z movement. You know, 5 years ago, I probably was on this broadcast saying, you know, it's really quite possible that, you know, twice as many atheists in Gen Z. And who are we seeing coming back into the church? Gen Z, especially guys. Well, you know, God is doing a work. God's not going to let this go. So we just have to stay in that, you know, messy story. And again, going back to it, we've got to have our help. Moses is battling the Amalekites, and Moses has the rod, and he picks up the rod, and then the Israelites start winning, and then he gets weary and tired. We as parents get weary and tired. So then he has to sit down, and then the Amalekites start winning. So what does he do? He brings people around him in his weariness and helps him by holding up the rod, and the Israel wins the battle. Well, we have a battle for our kids' soul, and our kids are forfeiting their spiritual purpose at times, sure. But, you know, the battle, A, belongs to the Lord. They should do a song on that. That'd sound good. But secondly, the battle is a long-term battle. Hmm. So, you know, I led my brother to the Lord 3 days before he died. I mean, I wish he forfeited a lot of things in a negative way, but he came back. Okay. And I think that sometimes happens too.
16: Well, and that's the desire to have this, again, expectation that as a extended family, we're all in Christ. We're all experiencing the joy of this life together. Right. Let me ask you this in terms of that scripture. I don't think these words are lost. I don't think the Lord misplaces a word in scripture. So when the scripture says, train up a child in the way he should go, and when he is old, he will not depart from it.
17: Yeah.
16: Isn't that interesting? Interesting that word old is in there.
17: No, I know.
16: Now, we want something to happen sooner, but it's almost like if you've done your job, if you have pointed them toward the Lord, you've given them a compass, you've made known what it is you believe, hopefully in the context of love, not demanding it in some kind of militaristic thing, but you've done that, then you know what? The Lord is going to honor this.
17: Right. And what we have to say, I want to cup every listener and on their face and just say, really good parents have kids who make poor choices, you know, and that's true. So there are parents who have made great, they've done a great job, not a perfect job because nobody's perfect. But they've done a great job and their kids are making poor choices. I'm seeing some of those kids come back, especially you mentioned the 20s. It's an interesting time because some of them come back and then they meander toward marriage or they meander toward some responsibility. But once they get married and have kids, guess where they come? They come back to the community that they had once in the church. They come back to faith. Now, they may not come back to our church. Fantastic. They're just going to church. But what we have to understand is that if we do the training, and nobody thinks they're perfect parents, so nobody trained them perfect. But when we do the training, that I honestly think God honors that in a beautiful way.
16: Yeah, I do.
17: I don't know what it looks like. I'm not God. That's way beyond my pay grade. Yeah. But I honestly think that, you know, for the people who have younger kids, no, we do that. We do the training. And we forget, you know, training is an athletic term. You know, Paul and others, and the Bible in that particular scripture is Old Testament, but, you know, they use the word training much more as an athletic term.
16: Yeah, so run the race.
17: Run the race. So it's perseverance, it's endurance. So we need a dose of perseverance and endurance as we're, you know, running the race with our adult kids.
16: Well, I hope this is a drop of water for your thirsty parenting souls, the listeners and the viewers, because we're going to continue. If Jim, you'll stick with us, and we'll come back for a day two. But we're scratching the surface. We want to get into more of the detail about how to do this and how to do it well. And again, Jim's great book, When Your Adult Child Strays, Trading Heartache for Hope. That's a better place to be. Mm. Heartache is not a good place to just land and sit there. And I think Jim's book can equip you to have a better attitude, that loving attitude that we're talking about today, so that you don't lose the tether with your child, your adult child. And that will be the hope of the future.
14: 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And on behalf of Jim Daly and the entire team, thanks for joining us today. I'm John Fuller, inviting you back as we continue the conversation with Jim Burns and once again help you and your family thrive in Christ.

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2: So the point is, we can do everything well. 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Today, we want to continue the discussion with Jim Burns. 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All in all, we're here to help you. We've got counselors, we've got so much help, and we want to continue this discussion for parents of adult children.
3: And Jim Burns is the founder of Homeward, a ministry that has been equipping parents for a long, long time. He's really got an authentic...
2: I think he's saying you're old, Jim. I don't know. I am old.
3: Well, you've got an authenticity and an approachability to you that I think just really connects with people. And Jim has captured his thoughts about this topic in a terrific book, When Your Adult Child Strays, Trading Heartache for Hope. And we'll encourage you to get a copy of that from us.
2: Jim, welcome back.
4: Great to be back with y'all.
2: Continuing the chat. And it was so good. You know, I just, many of us are living in this, and it's become one of the dominant questions that we receive online or through phone calls here to the counseling team. My 20-something is doing this and fill in the blank. And it's all over the board. It's sexual issues. It's decisions to live together. And, you know, parents, to that opening I mentioned, we wear that pretty roughly because what did we do wrong?
4: Right.
2: What happened here? Respond to that.
4: Well, we play the shoulda game. We should have done this. We should have done that. And I know Kathy and I did that. Our kids bumped in college. They didn't take the major step that we even talk about in this, you know, particular book we're talking on today. But when they did it, we took the blame as if only we would have done something differently. And I think too many parents do that. I think too many parents play that, I should have done this, when we're not in control. And that's where we have to relinquish our kids to God. And that's a hard thing to do.
2: If you were to describe the parents' prototype that you see are most successful, what do those parents look like? What are their attitudes? You've seen these over the years, these parents that now have 20, 30-something kids, and they're generally healthy. What are the attributes of those parents that you've seen?
4: I actually don't think they know they've done this, but this is what they've done. In those first 2 years, they've kind of catered to them, and they've just loved on their kids, and then they controlled them for protection till about 10. Then they moved to coaching where, you know, coaches are still in charge, but they started to let the kids make some decisions. They became consultants from 15 to 18. And in consulting, most of those day-to-day decisions were done by the kids, and they embraced that. You know how many weeks that is? 936 weeks from the time they're born till the time they, you know, become an adult.
2: That sounds so finite. 936 weeks.
4: Yeah, that's it, right. But these were ones prepared. The ones who didn't prepare for this, they were still in control. They were telling their kid what to wear at 18. But the point that I'm saying here is that it's those parents that allowed, and then they bought into the fact that their kids were now adults, even though they didn't act like adults and they didn't always make good adult decisions, but they were going to treat them. They had moved from a parent-child relationship to a parent-adult child. And that's a big difference.
2: But listen, a lot of young people in their 20s, especially right now, are reexamining what they believe. So often, you know, we've had conversations with experts talking about deconstructing the Christian faith.
4: Right.
2: So they get it down and they disavow it because they deconstruct it.
4: Right.
2: And then there's others that are actually in the process of making the faith their own.
4: Yeah.
2: Parents need to allow that. John Lennox, the great mathematician at Oxford, now retired, but a tremendous thinker, he said, the best thing that my mother and father did for me was to allow me to read books. And this is like at 13, 14. Karl Marx, they said, no, read it. You need to know about it.
4: Yeah.
2: Not to be intimidated by it, but, you know, John Lennox is a brilliant man. He became, you know, the head of mathematics at Oxford. But he said his parents willingly and wanted him to be familiar with things. And then

0: they would challenge it at the dinner table. Now, tell me what you learned about communism. You know, those kinds of thoughts. Speak to that.
1: Okay. What I love about him is that he did that when the kids were still in the home. Mm-hmm. So what we do is we sometimes don't do it that way. We won't let them have a doubt. We won't let them have a struggle or share a struggle, or we won't let them read a book that goes against something. And then they get away to college or they go into the workforce or whatever. They're killed because they've never even heard this stuff. Mm. So I think the best thing we can do is teach them to become critical thinkers at even a young age. And I'm saying, you know, my little 10-year-old grandson, you know, I'm beginning the process as grandpa to help him think critically about something. And what I'll do on that is he'll tell me something that the kids are doing at school. And I go, what do you think about that? Now, I'm, you know, at this point, I haven't read, you know, communist books to him, but I think I'm a lot safer to have him read some of that stuff under my wings than, you know, what he's going to get when he goes away
0: right.
1: to school.
0: And of course, his example is just that what he perceived out of that is that my father didn't fear those things right. in his faith.
1: Yeah.
0: That's a great thing to communicate.
1: It's a great thing. And with our faith, we shouldn't fear a lot of the stuff. We're so fearful. Our God is bigger than any of this stuff.
0: Yeah. That's so true. You have a story about Christy, your daughter,
1: yeah.
0: which illustrates this difference between rejecting faith and forming an independent faith. So what was her story?
1: Her senior year, she wrote a column, and the column in the school newspaper said, I had to disown my parents' faith to own my own faith. And I'll tell you, I still get chills thinking about that because I was like, oh my gosh, Christy's going to blow it and she's going to do all this stuff. It was the best thing. She deconstructed in a positive way. Too much of her faith was really the faith of mom and dad.
0: Mm-hmm.
1: And again, we did Bible studies at home and we prayed together and we did all these kind of things. So in a sense, she had to kind of disown us
0: yeah.
1: in the faith department to own her own. Now, guess what? We go to the same church. The fruit doesn't fall far from the tree, but she does have a faith that's her own now, and it's a strong faith. And she, the things she reads are a little different than the things I read.
0: And even in that description, what we're saying is don't yank the chain so quickly. Don't be fearful to allow them to wonder about the world around them.
1: Yeah. Well, when you look at faith formation, Jim, one of the aspects of growing in faith formation is that you can actually live in a world that you don't understand everything about it. I mean, I always will laugh and just say, well, I don't know. I'll have to ask God when I get to heaven because I have no idea. That's actually a stronger thing than, you know, buttoning it down for our kids. So we found that with Christy going through this time of searching that, yeah, it was deconstruction. That's when deconstruction can be good.
0: As a parent of adult children, one of the things the whole journey, they know you better than anybody. Your spouse knows you best, right. then your kids are going to know you.
1: Right.
0: And I think in that context, how do we live up to the reality that we're not perfect
1: yeah.
0: and we're going to try hard. We're going to try to live a Christian right. faith very well,
1: right.
0: but we're going to blow it. I'm going to say yeah. things that you're scratching your head to my son or my daughter.
1: Right.
0: Speak to the healthy nature of that
1: yeah. no, it's
0: because we're all sinners.
1: Right.
0: full of sin, and we're saved by grace.
1: Right. Well, I think it's a very healthy thing. And I actually write and talk a lot about it with people, with parents of adults, is that sometimes we have to embrace, I'm sorry, you know, to say, you know what, that was all about me and that wasn't about you. And I got stuff going on at work or, you know, your mom and I are feeling some pressure here. And so I blew it. I was out of line on that conversation or I did this or I did that. I think sometimes we just have to admit our sinfulness. I mean, you can say, I'm a sinner and I'm saved by grace, sure. But sometimes we just have to simply say to them, I'm sorry, and lead with the I'm sorry.
0: And be sincere.
1: Be sincere. And again, you can't lead. Let's say you're in estrangement and they're saying, it's all about you. Well, and you don't think it is. You think it's kind of about them too. You can still find something to say, I'm sorry for it. You know what? I'm sorry you feel that way. I really want to hear from you what you know, believe about this because I want to be a better person and I actually want our relationship to work. That goes against the grain of saying, you need to clean it up. You need to fix it. Because when we do that, that's actually just moving them away from us as opposed to moving them toward us in a safe manner.
0: Mm.
1: And we want to be that safe parent.
0: So
1: you can
0: true.
1: Be safe by being authentic.
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3: And Jim, as we do this kind of work with our adult kids, sometimes they make decisions that upset one parent, but not necessarily the other. And so there have been frictions in some marriages I know regarding adult kids of ours. And so how do we navigate that? How do we stay on the same team? Because it's really critical that we don't let that child get in the way of our relationship.
1: Well, first of all, you're going to have to accept, because this is just parenting 101, that we're not going to agree on everything. I think when they get older and we don't agree, it's harder. Mm-hmm. You know, I would say most of Kathy's and my strongest, intense discussions, how's that for not saying arguments?
0: Same terminology.
1: But I would say it's over our kids still. Yeah. And Kathy and I do have a different way. I have this book on doing life with your adult children. And the second approach is unsolicited advice is taken as criticism. And Kathy will sometimes say, you need to work on principle number two right now, because I'm giving advice and it sounds like criticism, right? So that's where I think as a couple, we have to, what do we agree on? I mean, for Kathy and I, we probably agree on 85%, but it's that 15% that drives us nuts. There are times when I just have to say, you know what? I'm going to let Kathy do her thing a little different than I'm going to do. There's times when she has to say that to me. But if people can't get, you know, on the same page, then that's where I think we need a moderator. And I think we come in and, you know, there's great Christian coaches out there. There's some great Christian counseling. And I actually think that this is a stage that it's very few of us can get through without the help of other people. So we have a couple, Terry and Sharon. They've raised their kids. Their kids are not perfect. They are amazing people. And we meet with them about six times a year. And, you know, I have a little notice in my pocket where I have about five questions I want to ask them. And that's where we get some of our counsel. Now, he, you know, he's a health executive. He's not a therapist. He's not a pastor. He should be. He was the chairman of an elder board at a church. But they have helped us big time. Mm-hmm. And sometimes they'll just say, no, we don't see eye to eye on that one either.
0: The issue of anxiety and maybe even tipping into depression, I think the CDC said 15 to 25-year-olds, at least one report that I read from the CDC, said that that community, it's about, you know, I don't, probably about 14 million, I think, that are in that demographic, 15 to 25, 50% are experiencing anxiety and or depression.
1: Right.
0: That's a whole different parenting issue that crops up.
1: Right.
0: And, you know, given what we're talking about, you have to now have that capacity as a parent to work with a child, maybe as high as 50% in that age group, 15 to 25, that are dealing with that. How do we go about discerning it, understanding it, and helping?
1: So I'm really glad you brought it up. And I believe you're right. And it's the largest demographic right now, that age group we've ever had. So yeah, a lot of depression, a lot of anxiety. There, and we can talk about social media from them being
0: the
1: raised.
0: Contrib-
1: we can talk about all these other things. But as a parent, you know, we're not a psychologist, okay? Most parents aren't psychologists.
0: Right.
1: You know, you have psychologists who listen to the broadcast and fine, but it's their kid. So it's not, it's a different ball game. Mm-hmm. So I think we need to become people who understand, how do you help someone who's going through anxiety and depression? But I don't think you sit them down at the table and say, so you're depressed. What's wrong with you is you're depressed. I don't think we do that. I think we have to learn, how do you treat a person who might be depressed? How do you treat a person who's going through really some extreme anxiety? The harder part is you've got kids today who are in that age bracket, the 15 to 25. And older too, but you've got kids in that bracket that they could be clinically depressed. That's a different kind of depression and anxiety than the kind of depression and anxiety that is just going on because they're going through so many transitions and so many changes. So if you believe that your adult child is going through some type of deeper anxiety or depression, then that's when I think, you know, you bring in the experts. And as a family, don't just put them in, but say, hey, as a family, we want to talk about all the things that are going on. And, you know, there are some great books, and there's, you know, obviously you guys have broadcasts on this. There's a lot of great things to learn on it. But it's, you know, my mom didn't have to ever look up social media. I mean, we just had we had the phone with a long cord, and she was always mad at me because I'd take it into my bedroom. Well, today, so she didn't have to learn this stuff. Today, we have to learn, if our child is feeling anxiety or depression, we have to learn about that.
0: Yeah.
1: And how do we help them? And there are things that we can do. But don't be the armchair psychologist. You were not made that. Your mom and your dad get the help you need.
0: And that's good. Act on those observations, too.
1: Yes.
0: I think that's another
1: thing. And be aware
0: of it. Yeah.
1: And a lot of parents aren't aware. So, you know, what the kids are doing is they're depressed and anxious, and the parents think that they're just behavior problems.
0: Right. So you got to be able to discern that much.
1: Exactly.
0: Jim, we've talked about this idea of loving your child regardless and being there, being the backstop, regardless of behavioral issues. But let's move that to the 20-something, maybe even 30-something, where that relationship is toxic. It's that dark. It's no longer that easy, if I could put it that way. Yeah. And people can fill in the blanks as to what they might be dealing with.
1: Right.
0: But there's accusations. There's just severe negative energy going on in the relationship. How do we as parents deal with that kind of toxic relationship and put boundaries around it, maybe to protect our spouses or other children that are still in the home?
1: Right.
0: What is that approach?
1: Well, I think there's lots of ways we could go. But one is, you mentioned the word boundaries. And I think it's important that we understand that we do need to put boundaries up. If something is toxic, then we put boundaries into it. And we can say, you know what, honey, we love you so much, but right now, this kind of behavior isn't, you know, going to be welcome in the home. Can we take you out on a regular basis and go get coffee, just us two? But we don't want this in the house with the other kids or whatever it might be. So here's some of our boundaries. Here's some of our expectations. You know, can you live with that? And if they can't live with that, then say, okay, fine. And keep in the relationship, but you're going to have to lower the expectations and whatnot for a while.
0: And perhaps some of the contact time.
1: Exactly. So, and that's a boundary, right?
0: Yeah.
1: It's not estrangement. It's just lowering the expectations, lowering the boundaries. I think at the same time, when it gets super toxic, you know, there's an elephant in the room. So mention the elephant and if you can with your adult child, say, you know, what's going on? Now, again, if it's drug and alcohol abuse on their part, or it's some really immoral, crazy behavior or whatever, that's different than if it's just going crazy on the attitude thing. So you want to know what it is. A lot of people who are in estrangement and toxic relationships, estrangement's a toxic relationship, but there's other toxic relationships. But a lot of people say they don't know why their child is acting this way toward them. Mm-hmm. So if you can find that out, by just simply saying, you know, what's going on. Don't do that in the heat of the battle. And don't try to change your child. The mistake we make is we go, as I said, you know, you're wrong and I'm right. No, I think we have to say, help me understand how you feel.
0: Right.
1: And I know that sounds like a therapist, but I mean, help me understand how you feel. What's going on? And then we have to bite our tongue. It's not the time for us to go and get defensive. So a parent has to take the lead. And a lot of that is biting the tongue.
0: Yeah. What you're describing, though, is kind of a parental curiosity, which is a good posture to be in at that point, rather than being referee, judge, whatever descriptor you have.
1: No. Take that job description.
0: Ask good questions.
1: Mm-hmm. Exactly.
0: To find out where the angst is.
1: No.
0: You know, one of the things I found with even people that do not appreciate Christianity, they've had a bad experience. And often those that are most hostile to the faith are people that had terrible situations growing up or something like that. My parents were the worst hypocrites, you know, and you get this and it formulates in them this angst toward a Christian.
1: Exactly.
0: They don't even know you know, and yet when I've sat with them and broken the caricature or the stereotype and, you know, we sit and we talk and they're going, you're not like the Christians I know.
1: No, I know.
0: And it's unfortunate because we all should be.
1: Right.
0: They should be saying, you're like every other Christian I know.
1: Right.
0: Why do you love me? Why do you care about me?
1: Right.
0: But when you project concern for people and interest in people, and this would include your adult children, something in the human heart opens up, even for the crusty soul.
1: Exactly. I had a guy who was in our home. We had had a birthday party for him. We did not have the same view on sexuality. And he told me his story, and it was a horrible story. Mm-hmm. I'm sorry. His parents were goofy when it came to the faith and whatnot. I mean, just really goofy.
0: Destructive.
1: Yeah. I was trying to be nicer.
0: Yeah.
1: But they were. And for some reason, I started to well up with tears, and I just said, "I'm so sorry." And he looked at me like, "Why are you sorry?" And I said, "Because something that's so near and dear to me and so important to me, I kind of feel like you got a raw deal." Mm. And I'm sure that he did some goofy stuff where his parents, you know, could come down on him, but his parents didn't do a good job. Yeah. What he needed to see at that point was us showing love and care to him, not trying to fix him for his weird thoughts on, very different thoughts than us, on his sexuality.
0: Your dad, you put some boundaries around your dad. Was that like, give me the car keys because you can't drive? Or what were those boundaries?
1: Well, he took the car keys the first day because I hit a trash can the very first day I got my license.
0: Oh, I was just thinking when you were older, you're 20-something?
1: No. My dad was an alcoholic. And my grandpa on my mom's side was an alcoholic. So our dysfunction in our family was alcoholism. Mm-hmm. And so, for example, Dad, I love my dad. Dad was one of these guys who, some people don't like to use the term functioning alcoholic, but he was. He was good in business. He did things. He came to my games. He wasn't a horrible person. But as he started drinking, I never let my kids drive with him. And I didn't even say that to him. I just kind of go, "Oh, we're going to do this." I never let him stay there because I was afraid that one day grandpa would take him someplace. You know, I just didn't.
0: So unspoken boundaries.
1: Some unspoken boundaries, some spoken boundaries. And the spoken boundaries never went well. And so we did that, but I still tried to stay in the story with Dad, and we did lots of things, and I visited him all the time and, you know, did all these things. One day he was in a motorhome, his motorhome with my mom, and he almost crashed the motorhome, and I got him to go to an alcoholic drug rehab center at 68 years old. Mm. The other guys were like in their 20s, right? And he was the Pied Piper, and Dad never drank again, and Dad pulled it together. And so some of those boundaries I was then able to break away from over the years, and we ended up with a really cool relationship. Now, I'm not saying Dad was perfect, but Dad, in his sobriety, he made a lot better decisions. That's a hard one, because even whenever you deal with adult children, a lot of times as your children are getting older, so are your parents. I had the blessing of having my dad become a Christian. My mom had died. Having my dad become a Christian, being a, you know, almost a fellowship type relationship with him, I never dreamed that was going to happen. And I literally did have to set some boundaries that I was not really happy about, and always kind of felt guilty about too.
0: Jim, right at the end here, I want to end with that positive story out of your book about your friend Ron, who, you know, beach trips with his son, discussions. Describe that, because I think it knits together everything we've talked about.
1: It does. And I hadn't thought about that for a long time. Ron had a lot of tension with his son. His son he violated his values and he strayed from faith and he did all these things. And Ron was the type of guy that said, he's kind of a man's man, sit down. I'm going to tell you what is going on and you need to pull this together. That didn't work. And it only broke their relationship. Mm. So Ron decided to go on a week trip. Ron surfed, fished, and they brought bikes. And so they just did three things that both he and his son liked to do. And they vacationed together and they had laughter and they went out to dinner and they ate, I think they had Mexican food every night because the son likes Mexican food, right? And kind of toward the end, the son, you know, said, "Dad, this has been the greatest time I've ever had with you. And it's been so good. And I know you have questions and I know you have, and I'm going to be okay. You know what? I know you're worried about me. And yeah, I've made some, you know, dumb decisions. And I'm probably in agreement with most of those that you would say are dumb. But I'm coming back, and I just want you to know this has helped me so much to make the turn, because I know you love me, and I know every night you'd want to tell me, you know, how wrong I was on certain things, and you never did. And I just want to thank you for that." And today, by the way, this is an ongoing story. Today, Ron and his son are in business together, and it's kind of almost a Christian business, and they do so many great things as family. So, you know, it started out pretty bumpy, but Ron swallowed his pride and said, "I'm going to build this relationship on the long haul."
0: Well, that's exactly what we want to end on, is the longer arc that you mentioned throughout the program. Right. and the idea that in your 20s, you're going to experience some things that may be displeasing to mom and dad, and we get it, and that's okay. But look at that long arc, right. And like the outcome of Ron and his son, that's what you're aiming for. Yeah. And that was a beautiful way to end. Thank you, Jim. Thanks for being with us. Oh,
1: always great to be with you.
0: And like we often do, just make a gift of any amount, monthly or a one-time gift, and we'll send you Jim's book, When Your Adult Child Strays, Trading Heartache for Hope, as our way of saying thank you for jumping in, getting a great resource that you can apply right now, and then helping other families to get those resources as well.
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5: Ronald Reagan understood that freedom sometimes requires more than quiet diplomacy. It requires moral clarity. On June 12, 1987, standing before the Brandenburg Gate in a divided Berlin, Reagan issued a direct challenge to Soviet leader Mikhail Gorbachev. Mr. Gorbachev, tear down this wall. The Berlin Wall was more than concrete and barbed wire. It represented a system that restricted movement, divided families, and denied millions the freedoms Americans often take for granted. Reagan refused to treat that division as permanent. He understood that free nations must be willing to identify the difference between liberty and oppression, and have the courage to say so. 2 years later, the Berlin Wall fell. Freedom survives when people refuse to accept tyranny as inevitable. So when freedom is challenged today, will we have the courage to defend it with the same clarity?
6: I'm Cynthia Brathwaite, pastor at Promise Worship Center in Braintree. And today I am praying for our youth and young adults. Abba Father, today we call on you to see and hear the desperate cry for help from this generation of youth and young adults that are in need of divine intervention. Lord, though they may not recognize and admit their need for you, I pray that you will intervene in their lives with a holy intrusion and guidance and direction from your throne to their troubled hearts. Provide for them the right influences, godly counsel and wisdom that will draw them to you and apprehend and remove any evil intended to corrupt and lead them astray and away from you. Lord, grant them the desire and the power to know you and come to the truth that is in Jesus Christ, your Son. In Jesus' name we pray. Amen.
7: 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But here is something serious he wrote about how to tell if a person is truly kind. He wrote, "A person who is nice to you but rude to the waiter in a restaurant is not a nice person." 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Jesus Christ took religious people to task for this in his day and demonstrated true kindness by associating with those people that were often ignored. Christ's example would be a good one to follow today. This is David Jeremiah, encouraging you to get on the road to new life. 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
15: in Prayer over Boston. Boston, arise, shine. For thy light is come, and the glory of the Lord is risen upon you. Boston, you belong to God.
16: Praise the Lord, Boston. Let us arise and give God the praise, the glory, the honor. Reverence him today. Why? Because we are alive to praise him. Let everything that have breath praise the Lord, thanking God for one more day. We are on the subject of prayer. Oh, that's my line. I love talking with the Lord, and I love talking with the people that know their God. The Word of God declares the people that know their God shall do exploit. So come on, let's use the Word of God and praying it by faith. In the name of Jesus, that whatsoever we ask in faith believing, it shall be done. I know God can count on you. I know God can trust you to pray. For prayer is individual. Of course, we always want everyone to have the same mind frame, but everyone not going to get it at the same time. We have already went through the scriptures when the word of God was asked from Isaiah 66, shall the earth be born in one day? But he said, if when a woman travail, when she travail, she must bring forth. So no matter how you carry that word in your heart, that book in your heart, that word of courage and faith and hope in your heart, you will one day deliver it. All I'm praying for you, we do not leave this world without we give hope one to another. Leave hope for our generation. Yes, this is the generation that will seek the Lord. We might look and say, there is no fear. I know that God has called them. I know God put the fear in their heart. Yes, they will rise up. They will get up one day. In one day, God will turn things around and he will cause them to triumph. For he has not given us the spirit of fear, but of love and of power and of a sound mind. And the only thing that we have to do, acknowledge God, acknowledge our sins, repent. And he will pour out of his spirit upon all flesh. Whether yellow, black, and white, we are all precious in the sight of God. All lives matter. All lives before God matters. And that's why God is saying, seek me with all your heart. Call upon me, and I will hear and answer prayer. Remember what he said in Jeremiah? Jeremiah 33:3 said, I will show you great and mighty things that you know not of. The dreams that God have for us and we have for God is bigger than what we can carry. So don't be afraid. Be of good courage. Everyone that is listening to this broadcast, be of good courage. The Lord is with you and he will never forsake you. No matter what you're going through, there is hope. There is hope in the Word of God. Let the word of God dwell in us richly, and you will find hope. Let us go to the Word of God. This is powerful. Oh, I love it. Paul is encouraging the saints, the church at Hebrews, and this is he's taking us in Hebrews chapter 10. Hebrews chapter 10. I want to read a few verses there. Verse 9 declares, Paul is saying, then said he, lo, I come in the volume of the book. Yes, Jesus Christ came not to condemn us, but he came, what? So that the will of God will be done. And back in the day, Paul was viewing it. He said, listen, they would come to God in prayer by bringing an animal. But Paul is saying here, oh, God has taken away the first that he may establish the second. What is the second? A relationship with God. You bring no more animals. No, you don't serve any more turtle doves. Jesus Christ went into the temple in the New Testament. Oh, yes, he did. The Bible declares that he entered into Jerusalem. And the first thing he did, he went into the house of God. And he went in with a whip. And he whipped them all out. He said, my house shall be called the house of prayer because it is written. You can read it in Deuteronomy. It is written already that the word of God said, my house shall be called a house of prayer. But we have made it into what? Den of thieves. That back in the day, yes, but we're making more now. We don't even want to pray. We want to have a show, but may God forgive us. And here the word of God said, taken away the first, that he would establish the second, which is relationship, by which we will all sanctified. Back in the day, they were sanctified by the sprinkling of the blood upon the altar, upon the people, upon every vessel that come in the house. Moses did it. That's why they had a hard time when Jesus came and Jesus said, greater than Moses is here. And they were like, okay, now come on, you are just young. You're not even a good 30 years. And you say, Moses, you're older than Moses. Where do you come from? Say, my Father in heaven sent me. And they wanted to kill him for that because he speak the truth. He is the Son of God. He was there before Moses. He was there before Abraham. Hallelujah. He was there at the foundation, before the foundation of the world. God said, let us, glory be to the Lamb of God. Let us make man. And you were saying, okay, it's Adam he was making. Can I tell you what the Holy Spirit revealed to me? God said, I will send a man. So I will make man of my own self. I'll put my image on him, my likeness in him. When he come to this world, we will not have the likeness of an animal. No, we will not bring an animal before God. We come in the name of Jesus. We pray in the name of Jesus because he put his image on us. Let us make man in our own image. That man died on the cross. His name is Jesus. Oh, thanks be unto God who has given us the victory through our Lord Jesus Christ. He took away the first that he would establish the second. The second is Jesus Christ. Yes, Adam sinned. And the Bible said in the garden they sinned. And God right in the garden kill an animal and make them a coat. Because remember, Adam said, we are naked. They have left the righteousness of God. Their eyes were closed to the glory of God. But God sent his son, Jesus Christ. Open our eyes again that we may behold the glory of God. That's why David prayed. He said, Father, open my eyes in your word. Give us understanding in your word that we may behold your glory. The glory, hallelujah, of salvation. The glory that is on the cross, that Jesus Christ died in our stead. The glory, Lord God, that is in your word. When Isaiah declared in Isaiah 53, he was wounded for our transgression. He was bruised for our iniquity. Who hath believed the report? I do believe it. And I pray to God today that everyone would believe the report of the Lord. What is the report? He came into this world that every man everywhere would be saved, according to Paul to Timothy. Let me go on reading what he said here. The priests that stand daily to minister offerings before the Lord, sacrifice. Oh, the bulls and the sheep and the he-goats and the turtle dove sacrificing. Paul said he took away it. He removed it by the cross. The cross has taken away the animal sacrifice. That's what Abraham saw. God said, bring your son, Abraham. And he did. He was obedient unto God. He had a relationship with God. He said, I need your son because I do not want you to put anything before me. And when Abraham went to this extreme, God said, okay, now I know. Now look, lift up your eyes. You will see the ram caught. Hey, hallelujah. And then Abraham began to offer rams, sheep before the Lord. Isaac knew what it is to offer the sheep. And let me tell you, Jesus Christ came as the Holy Lamb of God. You said, how do I know it? Because John the Baptist, the forerunner of our Lord Jesus Christ, said, behold the Lamb of God that taketh away the sins of the world. He said it. You will need to search the scriptures. He is the King of kings and Lord of lords. He is our Redeemer. Hallelujah. Not only come to redeem us, but to give us a hope. What is the hope you're looking for? That after this life, we have a life with him to reign with him. The wages of sin is death, but the gift of God is eternal life. We need the gift of God. What is the gift of God? Jesus Christ himself crucified in our place and give us life eternal. He took away the animal sacrifice and he himself was a sacrifice on the cross. That's why we need today to seek him with all our heart, love him with all our heart, and pray one for the other that all men everywhere would be saved. Can I go on to read? And Paul said, let me go down to the 16th verse of Hebrews 10, 16. Listen up. This is the covenant that we will make with them after those days, saith the Lord. You remember the covenant that Asher called the people in? To say, we're going to serve the Lord with all our heart. Paul is saying, this is the covenant that he will make with us in these days. Those days, he's saying, we are living in these days. Those days, saith the Lord. I will put my law into their hearts and in their mind, and I will write them in their heart. So you cannot tell me that you don't believe the word. It is written in your heart. Remember when Satan came to tempt the Lord, Jesus Christ, after 40 days of prayer and fasting? He said, now you're hungry. Take the stone and make bread. Jesus said, it is written. Not only on the stone, but in the heart of men. Hallelujah. That man shall not live by bread alone. In other words, everyone have a conscience that there is a God. Glory be to the Lamb of God. And there's a hell to shun and a heaven to gain. Every one of us, God, write his word in our heart. Before that child is born, it was Job said, you pour me out. And you curdle me in my mother's belly. While David said, while I'm in my mother's belly, you give me hope. While I'm on the breast of my mother, you gave me hope. That means the word of God is written in every heart. You have no excuse. I have no excuse. Not even the child that is born today and know right from wrong have an excuse. Because God himself not only write it on the table of stone, but he put it in the heart.
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24: Welcome to the Anchor for Your Soul radio program, brought to you by the Bedford Street Church of Christ, formerly the Church of Christ in Milton. We're now located in Abington, Massachusetts, and we're so glad you decided to tune in. Our minister, Maurice Davis, has a word for us. And it is our prayer that his message blesses you and gives you whatever it is you need. Please enjoy.
25: And we've had some people who stayed in the congregation and created nothing but havoc there, and nobody called them on it. And we have no peace. Can't even have a decent worship service without being afraid of somebody acting a fool and saying something inappropriate in worship service. Now, come on. Some of you have been there where you were afraid to invite your family and friends or your coworkers to worship service because you just didn't know what was going to happen. Now, when all that happens, guess who's happy? The devil. The same person who's happy when stuff goes wrong in our families. And we've been giving the devil easy wins because we've allowed ourselves to be distracted from where God wants us to be. And there are a whole lot of distractions going on in the world. I could spend a whole lot of time talking about those, but I'm not. I'll say that for another sermon. Let me give you a few quick ways to bring the whole family back together. Mm-hmm. So I'm going to focus on the family here. Tonight in the evening's lesson, I'm going to talk about some things we can do to bring the church family back together. And while I'm talking, remember, we're worshiping on outside for 6 o'clock, so bring your lawn chairs. Mm-hmm. The only way we won't be outside is if it's raining.
26: Yeah.
25: So bring you your chair, an umbrella in case, jacket, because it may be a little cooler tonight. And we know that the sun starts setting around 7:15, so it won't be long. Because we want you to be able to see while we're out there.
26: Amen.
25: So the first thing is, if we're going to bring the whole family back together, we're going to learn to speak well of each other to other people. So here's where the devil really gets us. We let down our guard and we say some things to other people negative about our family. And those folk don't know what confidentiality is at all. And they will take what you said and then share it with that family member. Or they'll take what you say and give half-truths about it. And so now what you said, because you did say it and you said it to the person, they have now boomeranged that thing. And now you got a family member that's upset with you. Be careful who you share information with. I know you know it, but it needs to be said again, because we get naive with our church friends. You got some gossips with your church friends. Be careful of people who want to come in your life when you're in crisis, but they never have been there before. They've never been there try to encourage you or find out how you're doing. But now all of a sudden, now something bad has happened. Now they're texting you, they're calling you. Oh, can I come by the house? You need anybody to talk to? Secondly, set some boundaries or rules for your house. And don't be concerned about somebody else's house. This is for the Davis house. Or this is for the Glass house. Or this is for the Killingham house. Or whoever. We are a Christian family. So we're setting some rules or some boundaries in our home to govern all of us. They govern parents and children. You need to recognize other folk don't have boundaries. They don't have no rules there. That's why you can let your children go to their house and they'll be watching R-rated movies. And your 8 or 9 year old child is seeing what they're watching. They don't have no rules of what's appropriate for children and adults. They start drinking, they offer your child. You want a beer too? And then when your children start saying, Daddy, can I have a beer? You come over, where you get that from? Well, at John's house, they gave us a beer. And now you're mad at John's parents when you should have taken the opportunity. Check out whose house you're letting your children go to. And if need be, have a conversation. Say, this is how we raise our child. And I'm not telling you how to do things in your house. But if you guys are not in alignment with these, your child is welcome to come to my house. But my child is not going to yours. And they can say, oh, you think you're not? No, we Christians. And so there's some things we do. And there's some children we are not, there's some things we're not exposing our young children to. They'll deal with that when they get older. But right now, they can't handle it. So if you are the leader of your house, you can say, everybody in my house goes to church services on Sunday. Mm-hmm. Any of you bold enough to say that? At my house, everybody goes. Even guests who come. Because I don't want you to mess up my blessings with God. Mm-hmm. Which means you let people know who are going to come and spend time with you. And they're going to be here all the weekend. Bring some clothes. You can wear to church. Because we all going. Well, I don't go to church at home. Okay, then you can stay till Saturday and then go home Saturday evening. Your house, you can set the rules at your house. Yeah. That's why some of you, you're not blessed like you could be because you compromise with folk. You compromise with them. Most folk, if you have the conversation before they get there, You can't wait and have this when they're sitting in the house. No, you got to do that. Hey, when you come, we're going to church services. We have an 8 o'clock, 11 o'clock, and 6 o'clock service. Which one do you want to go to? And you wait for them to respond. That's how we have some boundaries and rules that don't change just because certain people come and stay with us. We got to learn how to spend time together as a family. The world we live in just pulls us apart. There are adult activities, there are activities for small children, there are activities for teenagers, and rare is it that we have an activity that brings all of us together. Mm-hmm. So one of the things I said at the 8 o'clock, I said, we're going to have some family worship services before the year's over. Mm-hmm. Sister Jordan, when we have family, we're shutting down children's church. We all going to be up here. Because some of us are not used to worshiping with small children around. Mm-hmm. So you need to get your mind together, get your attitude right, because we're going to have some crying and hollering and all that kind of stuff up in here, because that's what children do. Yeah. The good thing is, because we know their attention span, it's going to be a short service. Yeah. But we're going to do that because you need to learn how to worship with other generations out there. Come on, that's how we grew up. And in the church I grew up in, everybody was there, from the crying babies to the sleeping adults. And you'd have a person who gets so comfortable, they start snoring. Then you got to elbow him or elbow her, because some of the people snoring were female. But you got to learn how to spend some time together. And one of the ways to train our children on worship is let them be with us. And they see what we do. Now, when we have our children worship, some of you who play with your cell phones and check all your emails and text messages, now we're going to put you on the spot. Do you want your children to see you doing that? Mm-hmm. Okay, that'll be the Sunday everybody brings their Bible with them then. But we need to learn how to spend time together. Do some things that are fun, that build memories for your children. Because in a few years, they're going to be grown and gone. And what you're going to have are the pictures that you took of those things or the memories of those things. And make them pleasant so that whenever we think about it, look at it, it brings a smile to our face. We remember how we were. And it helped us to be grounded. Share some meals together. You know what that means? That means eat together. So in our busy world, yeah, we're not going to be able to necessarily do every meal together because we're all on different schedules and whatnot. Mm-hmm. But there needs to be a time where we say, this meal, we all come into the table. Mm-hmm. One of the things that happens when you share a meal together is you talk. Mm-hmm. You talk. You get informed what's going on in their world. You tell them what's going on in your world. And we learn. We get some insight on what's going on with people that we don't get if we're always passing each other like ships in the night. So share some meals together. Maybe even cook the meal together. Or if we're going to go out, let's rotate it. Mom picks a place one time, dad picks a place one time, and the children pick the other place. Now, parents, don't get upset if your children want to go to McDonald's. They went to wherever you wanted to go. You need to be willing to go to where they want to go. And if they want to eat and then go in the jungle there and get in the playpen, then you go out there and watch them. Mm-hmm. Oh, you just only want to do what you want to do. Is that what you're saying? Remember, spending some time together, create some pleasant memories, share meals together. And then how about this? Work on some projects together. I long for the time when we have activities going on here at the building where mom and dad and children show up to serve together. Mm-hmm. So our activities are now way in advance. So how about this, Daddy? You say, oh, for this event, we all going, and we're going to help with that, and then I'm going to take you out to eat afterwards. Mm-hmm. And then get some ice cream after that. So make the work project, the getting together, be something that they're looking forward to. And what you'll discover is young children, they like that. Now, when they get older, they don't like it. But if you start them out that way, even when they get to be teenagers, some of them will still want to go with you. But I guarantee if you don't do that, they're not going to like it. We do canvassing. Oh, by the way, we got canvassing coming up in a few weeks. Bring your children out here. So you go door, let them go door knocking with you. Let them carry the literature. Give them something to do. Because at that age, they want to be involved in things. They want to do things with mom and dad. And if you start out with them when they're young doing that, they'll want to do some things with you even when they get older. And I recognize those are some things you probably weren't thinking, I would say. But those are some things that bond people together. And in the age that we live in, we need some things that are going to bond us together.
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5: Let me begin this message today by asking you a few direct questions. Has the Lord clearly led you to do something, and yet you are now saying no, or not now? Maybe you're trying to bargain with God, substituting something else in place of His direct advice. Is there within you a stubborn spirit that causes you to rebel or argue or fight back, even though you know it's against God's leading? Let me tell you a true story. King Saul was like that. His willful defiance against God's commands cost Saul dearly. He developed a deceitful technique of hiding his disobedience behind the masks of lies and rationalization and blame. Let's not go there. The very best proof of our love for the Lord is our obedience to Him, nothing more and nothing less. My Bible is open to that sad story of King Saul. It's been recorded in 1 Samuel chapter 15. Listen as I read from the New Living Translation, beginning at verse 1. One day Samuel said to Saul, "It was the Lord who told me to anoint you as king of His people, Israel." Now listen to this message from the Lord. This is what the Lord of Heaven's armies has declared. "I have decided to settle accounts with the nation of Amalek for opposing Israel when they came from Egypt. Now go and completely destroy the entire Amalekite nation, men, women, children, babies, cattle, sheep, goats, camels, and donkeys." So Saul mobilized his army at Telaim. There were 200,000 soldiers from Israel and 10,000 men from Judah. Then Saul and his army went to a town of the Amalekites and lay in wait in the valley. Saul sent this warning to the Kenites: "Move away from where the Amalekites live, or you will die with them. For you showed kindness to all the people of Israel when they came up from Egypt." So the Kenites packed up and left. Then Saul slaughtered the Amalekites from Havilah all the way to Shur, east of Egypt. He captured Agag, the Amalekite king, but completely destroyed everyone else. Saul and his men spared Agag's life and kept the best of the sheep and goats, the cattle and fat calves, and the lambs, everything, in fact, that appealed to them. They destroyed only what was worthless or of poor quality. Then the Lord said to Samuel, "I'm sorry that I ever made Saul king, for he has not been loyal to me and has refused to obey my command." Samuel was so deeply moved when he heard this that he cried out to the

0: Lord all night. Early the next morning, Samuel went to find Saul. Someone told him, Saul went to the town of Carmel to set up a monument to himself. Then he went on to Gilgal. When Samuel finally found him, Saul greeted him cheerfully. May the Lord bless you, he said. I have carried out the Lord's command. Then what is all the bleating of sheep and goats and the lowing of cattle I hear? Samuel demanded. It's true that the army spared the best of the sheep, goats, and cattle, Saul admitted, but they are going to sacrifice them to the Lord your God. We have destroyed everything else. Verse 22, but Samuel replied, what is more pleasing to the Lord, your burnt offerings and sacrifices, or your obedience to his voice? Listen, obedience is better than sacrifice, and submission is better than offering the fat of rams. Rebellion is as sinful as witchcraft, and stubbornness as bad as worshiping idols. So because you have rejected the command of the Lord, he has rejected you as king. Then Saul admitted to Samuel, yes, I have sinned. I have disobeyed your instructions and the Lord's command, for I was afraid of the people and did what they demanded. But now please forgive my sin and come back with me so that I may worship the Lord. But Samuel replied, I will not go back with you. Since you have rejected the Lord's command, he has rejected you as king of Israel.
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2: Question authority. Those two words sound simply like a bumper sticker stuck on the back of a Southern California automobile. But the longer we live these days, the more we are realizing that those two words have become the motto of our nation. Question authority. No longer is the voice of the parent the authority of the home. No longer is the voice of the teacher the authority of the classroom. No longer is there respect for the cop on the corner or a person with gray hair because of his age or her age. Now we question authority. Not even the President of the United States carries much clout. We question his authority. And God help the husband who puts down his foot and says with a frown to his wife, that's enough, dear. Question authority has taken the place of such simple lines as, yes, sir, or thank you. I really needed to hear that. Or, you know, you're dead right. I'm wrong. Ours is a talk back, fight back, answer back, get back generation. Instead of a teachable spirit and a humble heart, our society now stands with a curled lip and a defiant look that says, back, that's enough. If you question that, then you probably haven't reprimanded an employee lately in your firm. You probably haven't visited the average classroom of the school. Not just junior high or senior high, but elementary. Now, when we trace this back, you and I realize it goes back to the home. It is there that the seeds are dropped that grow into a rebellious spirit. It is there that we develop the habit of resisting and defying authority. These things that I'm going to read you may shock you, and if they do, that simply proves that you are out of touch with our times. Straight Talk to Men and Their Wives, written by a friend of mine, Jim Dobson, deals with a man and his authority. In that particular chapter, he writes, children who are permitted to rule their bewildered parents are among the most frustrated creatures in God's universe. Nevertheless, the theorists of our day have somehow concluded that what these kids need is freedom from adult leadership. Authority, even when it is permeated with love, is perceived as harmful to children. That incredible concept has given birth to a powerful political force operating within the Children's Rights Movement, otherwise called CRM. Their objectives are outlined in a Child's Bill of Rights, originally written by Dr. Richard Farson and paraphrased as follows. There are 10 of them. 1. Children should have the right to make all their own decisions. CRM advocates consider this to be the fundamental right on which all others stand. 2. Children of any age should have the right to live where they choose. For example, if a 3-year-old boy decided to move in with a candy-buying neighbor, his parents would be legally prohibited from bringing him home. No kidding. 3. Children of any age should have the right to vote and be involved in any decisions that affect their lives, whether governmental, ecclesiastical, educational, medical, or familial. 4. Children should have access to any information that is available to adults. No pornography or violence could be shielded from a child. 5. Children should be permitted to engage in any sexual activity that is legal for their parents. If a 15-year-old boy elected to bring home a playmate to spend the night with, his parents could only step aside and watch them shut the bedroom door. An 8-year-old girl could pleasure an adult male with no legal implication for either generation, provided the consent was, quote, mutual. 6. Children of any age should be totally responsible for their own educational pursuits, free to quit school or attend only when convenient. 7. Children should have their physical environment constructed to fit their size instead of asking them to adapt to the world of adults. 8. Children should never be spanked under any circumstances, whether at school or at home. 9. Children should be guaranteed the same system of justice that now applies to adults. No minor disciplinary action could occur at school, for example, until the child was tried, faced by his accusers, informed of the evidence against him, and pronounced guilty by a jury of his peers. 10. Children of any age should be permitted to join a labor union, seek employment, receive equal pay for equal work, sign legal contracts, manage all of their own money, and be financially independent. Dobson adds, they don't wish merely to weaken parental authority. They want to kill it once for all. No, sir, you cannot require your 8-year-old to go to school or live at home or feed the dog or attend church or take his medicine or clean his room or return a stolen toy or avoid X-rated movies or stop playing doctor with the child next door or quit drinking liquor. No, sir, you will go to jail if you deprive your child of his rights in this fashion. You are the peer of your son, no longer the leader. Now, you don't like to hear that, and you say that is an exaggerated illustration. You could pick holes in that, and I need to be careful today that we correctly provide the other side. There is abuse. There is unfair treatment. There are extreme cases of neglect. Of course there are. I am not even addressing something near unto that. I am addressing the spirit of our age that is a growing sense of defiance and resistance to submission. A young man in our church teaches math in a public school. He attempts to teach math. He has a 45-minute hour where he attempts to teach it, 10 minutes of which he teaches math, 35 minutes of which he attempts to discipline the class. And if you have had to confront one of your employees lately, then you understand what defiance is all about. None of this, of course, is new. Not at all. In fact, if you trace it back to the origin, you won't go back to your home or the home before yours, your grandparents' home. You'll go way back to the first home. You'll go way back in Genesis, where I'd like to have you turn. Chapter 4, the first family, with their firstborn, born in Adam's image. A young man with the name of Cain had a brother named Abel. Both of them brought an offering to the Lord of a different kind. God had made it clear what kind they were to bring. Cain brought the kind he wanted to bring. Abel brought the kind God wanted him to bring. And God rejected Cain's offering. Of course, it was the wrong kind. And of all things, you would think God is in the wrong because Cain got mad. Chapter 4, verse 6. The Lord said to Cain, "Why are you angry?" We've often put the emphasis on the last word. I think the emphasis is on the pronoun. You have no reason to be angry. I am the one that has reason to be angry. I told you what to do and you didn't do it. Why are you angry? And I love the next statement. Why has your countenance fallen? If you do well, will not your countenance be lifted up? Implied affirmative answer. We're told in our day not to do something until you feel like it. And then when you feel like it, you will be able to obey. But this says nothing about feeling. It says, Cain, do what is right and you'll have a better attitude in life. Do what is right and your face will be lifted up. Do what is right and you'll be easier to live with. You'll be happier. Your countenance will be transformed. If you do well, will not your countenance be lifted up? And if you do not do well, please follow the line, sin is crouching at the door. That is a vivid illustration of the rebellious heart. Like an animal crouching, ready to pounce on its prey, sin waits, always ready, always anxious in every heart who hears my words today. It's there, anxious, short fuse, ready to be lit. I warn you, Cain, sin crouches at the door. And then he adds, its desire is for you, but you must master it. We are not victims of our passions. We are victors. There is sufficient control in the heart of man to hold back, to resist that nature. There is all the power that's needed to say no when the rebel in us wants to say yes. But it mastered Cain. He murdered his brother. You know the story. He took his life, and in a hasty moment, he buried him in a shallow grave, covered it over, and walked away as if to say, out of sight, out of mind. And God stopped him. Verse 9. And he said, where is Abel, your brother? Watch carefully. You will see in living color defiance and rebellion. He said, I do not know. Am I my brother's keeper? The Living Bible, how should I know? Am I supposed to keep track of him wherever he goes? Get off my case, God. You want my brother? You find him. That's rebellion. Sin once crouched, sin has now pounced. Defiant attitude, clearly evident not only in Cain's words, but I am confident in the tone of his voice. You calling me into question? I tell you, the adolescent today with the sweet spirit is now the exception rather than the rule. And there are some beautiful exceptions. The teachable student in the classroom is now the rare model and object of the teacher's affection. The employee who welcomes a reproof and responds with a positive attitude, "Thank you for making me aware of something that has no business going on in my life," is a remarkable find. And dare I add, the wife who longs to know her husband's desires so that she can fit into his plans, quite honestly, she's viewed a cut above a fool, a woman who cannot think for herself any longer. Strange thing, isn't it? Strange twist of times. And you talk on this and you're dancing dangerously close to sounding crotchety and over the hill. 1 Samuel chapter 15 will support all evidence needed and provide for us an objective case in point, much clearer than that of Cain. For here we study the life of a man who, in many ways, was himself an authority. The memorable scenario of chapter 15 of the book of 1 Samuel has a background that's interesting. I think of Saul, the king, as being the batter at the plate. The bases are loaded, but his count is full, and he's in a batting slump. He's already struck twice at that ball, and there's only one more pitch coming. The first strike was in chapter 13, where he hurried and offered up an offering to God. That was not his place to do it. The priests offered up the offerings, not a king. But you see, Saul is a self-willed man, and he hasn't got time to wait for that priest to show up. Let's get the job done. And in a quiet sense of rebellion, he offered up his own offering. Chapter 13, God didn't like it. Chapter 14, he makes a rash vow. Stupid statement falls out of the king's mouth, and it almost takes the life of his son. Strike two. And now God graciously, like a sympathetic pitcher, doesn't send him a curve, doesn't send him a screwball, doesn't even send a sinker across the plate. He just sends a nice, slow, simple pitch that any batter that's worth his salt can knock out of the stadium. But it's saying, you swing out this time, you're off the team. Chapter 15 is the final strike. God makes it very clear what he wants from his king, Saul. He speaks through the voice of Samuel the prophet. "The Lord sent me to anoint you as king over his people, over Israel. Now therefore listen to the words of the Lord. I will punish Amalek for what he did to Israel." Let me fill you in quickly. Amalek is the most ancient of all the heathen tribes that attacked the people of Israel after the Exodus. And God, who takes vengeance on those that stand against his people, never forgot Amalek. So that now that they are a strong nation with their own flag and their own king, God says to him, the king, "Let's go back and let's straighten up the record. They don't get away with it without paying the consequence. Go back and annihilate Amalek." Verse 3, "Go, strike Amalek." Now mark the words carefully in your mind. "Utterly destroy all that he has. Do not spare him. Put to death both man and woman, child and infant, ox and sheep, camel and donkey." Is that clear? I mean, if you had heard a prophet say that to you, do you think that you could somehow log in your mind sort of what God wanted? Why, of course. It isn't difficult. It isn't vague. It isn't even complicated. Go and annihilate what remains of that nation. Ask no questions. Do as I say. We read, he captures Agag, the king, the Amalekites, alive. Well, he utterly destroys all the people with the edge of the sword. But Saul and the people spared Agag. The writer wants to be sure we understand here that there has been compromise with the plan. He did not kill all. He spared Agag. And if you keep reading, the best of the sheep, the oxen, the fatlings, the lambs, and all that was good. Why didn't he kill them? Keep reading. They were not willing to destroy them utterly. There's your answer. I don't want to do it.
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Overlooking the Atlantic from our studios here in Halifax, Nova Scotia, this is the People's Gospel Hour. I'm William Steves, and it's a wonderful day to worship God. This month, we have an assorted selection of messages preached by Pastor Perry F. Rockwood, who is now at home with the Lord. Let's pray. Dear Heavenly Father, thank you that you are a God who hears my prayers. There are billions of people alive today, and still, you listen to me. You listen to the prayers of every other person who comes before your eternal throne of grace. The magnitude of your care for us is astonishing. I pray that you would help us never to grow tired of worshiping you for your majestic kindness, because it is in the name of Jesus that we pray. Amen. We are blessed to have each of you tune in with us today. Our scripture reading passage this morning will be Job 38:1-15.

Our scripture reading for today is Job 38, 1 through 15. Then the Lord answered Job out of the whirlwind, and said, Who is this that darkeneth counsel by words without knowledge? Gird up now thy loins like a man, for I will demand of thee, and answer thou me. Where wast thou when I laid the foundations of the earth? Declare, if thou hast understanding. Who hath laid the measures thereof, if thou knowest? Or who hath stretched a line upon it? Whereupon are the foundations thereof fastened? Or who laid the cornerstone thereof, when the morning stars sang together, and all the sons of God shouted for joy? Or who shut up the sea with doors, when it brake forth, as if it had issued out of the womb? When I made the cloud the garment thereof, and thick darkness a swaddling band for it, and brake up for it my decreed place, and set bars and doors, and said, Hitherto shalt thou come, but no further, and here shall thy proud waves be stayed. Hast thou commanded the morning since thy days, and caused the dayspring to know his place, that it might take hold of the ends of the earth, that the wicked might be shaken out of it? It is turned as clay to the seal, and they stand as a garment, and from the wicked their light is withholden, and the high arm shall be broken. May God bless the reading of his word.

You are listening to the People's Gospel Hour. I'm William Steves. Luke 12, 2 and 3. For there is nothing covered that shall not be revealed, neither hid that shall not be known. Therefore, whatsoever ye have spoken in darkness shall be heard in the light, and that which ye have spoken in the ear in closets shall be proclaimed upon the housetops. There is no sin that can be kept secret from God. God sees all the secret thoughts of our hearts, the things that we keep hidden from everyone else. You might well present the picture of a perfect Christian to everyone who knows you. You might fool your pastor, your spouse, your children, your friends. But you can never fool God. Trying to hide your sin is like Adam and Eve playing hide and seek in the garden with the Lord of eternity. It doesn't work. The Lord knows your secrets, and the scripture says that every secret sin will be revealed one day. Isn't it better to repent today? Isn't it better to turn from your wicked ways and come to the merciful Lord? The word says that God is a gracious God, slow to anger, and of great mercy. Why not cast yourself on his mercy and be cleansed of the secret sins of your heart? Our prayer is that this month's series of messages will be a blessing and a challenge to you. The September edition of the Gospel Standard is available upon request. 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And our United States address is the People's Gospel Hour, Post Office Box 55862, Boston, Massachusetts, 02205. And now, after a brief ministry in music, the message from Pastor Perry F. Rockwood, who is at home with the Lord.

Shall we pray? Heavenly Father, we're thankful today for the Lord Jesus, our Savior, who died for us, rose again, and lives today. We thank thee for the precious blood that was shed for the remission of our sins. And now, dear Lord, we ask ourselves the question, have I done my best for Jesus? We know that we're to live with eternity's values in view. We know that we do not have many more years to go. And dear Lord, today I just pray that thou wilt speak and draw each one of us as thy children unto thyself, that we might consecrate our lives afresh. Father, I pray for those who are not saved. Dear Lord, speak today. Help them to see their sin need, to repent of sin and to come to the Savior. I pray for those who are not well, those who are aged, those who are lonely, those mourning the loss of loved ones. Undertake for each one. I pray for the young people in correctional institutions, penitentiaries, and jails. Oh, that they might turn to the Lord and give their lives over to thee. I pray in Jesus' name, amen. I have one text today. 1 Timothy 4, verse 8. For bodily exercise profiteth little. Why, you'd think today with all the exercising and sports that bodily exercise was the most important thing. God says bodily exercise profiteth little. But he says godliness is profitable unto all things. I wonder how many of you think that godliness is really profitable. That's the bottom line of the Christian life. I wonder, would you think that it was profitable for John the Baptist? You remember he came preaching in the wilderness, baptizing in the River Jordan. He attracted great crowds of people who later left him and followed Jesus. But he said, he must increase, but I must decrease, John 3:30. He was not only a great and faithful preacher, but he had the right spirit. But what happened? He was beheaded by Herod. Did it pay him to serve Jesus? Was it profitable for him? We think of Stephen, that wonderful and faithful deacon. He went out to preach Christ, and they stoned him to death. Was it profitable for him to serve Christ? We think of Paul. He gave up everything to follow Christ. Just after his conversion, Ananias, led by the Spirit, was sent to tell him how great things he must suffer for Christ's sake, Acts 9. And Paul did suffer. He was beaten often. He was shipwrecked. He knew hunger and thirst and cold. He spent much time in jail and was finally beheaded. Was it profitable for him to serve Jesus? I think of the beloved Apostle John, who loved Jesus and leaned on his bosom at the Last Supper. He preached Christ for 50 or 60 years, then was banished to Patmos in his old age. There he is alone on that lonely island, longing to see Jesus. Was it profitable for him to serve Jesus? The answer to all these questions is yes. Yes, it's profitable. Godliness is profitable. For although these men suffered greatly, God brought them out and crowned them with honor and glory and gave them a big place in heaven. He gave them a big place in history also. We don't remember those who persecuted them, but after nearly 2,000 years, John the Baptist and Stephen and Paul and John have their names written high on the roll of the world's greatest men. Yes, it is profitable to serve the Lord Jesus Christ. Let me ask you this question. Is it profitable to pray? I know that sometimes we pray for something and it seems as though nothing happens. Then we may say, well, what's the use? Listen, we are saying that prayer doesn't pay. But prayer does pay. Oh, often it helps us to get what we need. Often it makes us see that we don't need what we ask for. God knows what is best for us. And we can really believe God as we get on our knees in prayer. Many of you today are without a job. I believe God can get you a job if you're in prayer. And so with the needs of that family, that marriage, that home, that job, that business. Look at the first church in Jerusalem. There came a day when some of their preachers were arrested and threatened with harm if they kept on preaching Christ. When they were released, they called the church together and told the members what had happened. And what did they do? They didn't make a protest to the authorities. They didn't march around the government building. They were no match for the government.
All the powers of society were against them, just as most of the powers of society are against Jesus today. There was only one thing left for them to do, and they did it. They prayed. Let me read Acts 4:31. And when they had prayed, the place was shaken where they were assembled together, and they were all filled with the Holy Ghost, and they spake the word of God with boldness. And the multitude of them that believed were of one heart and of one soul. Neither said any of them that aught of the things which he possessed was his own, but they had all things common. And with great power gave the apostles witness of the resurrection of the Lord Jesus, and great peace was upon them all. Oh, the greatest privilege you have is to pray. You may be aged, you may not be well, you can pray. That's one thing you can do. If you know Jesus Christ is your Savior, you can really pray. It's the greatest ministry of all. You can reach souls in Africa, in Israel, in Russia, in Great Britain, in other areas of the world, even through our own broadcasts, by prayer. Prayer is a tremendous ministry, and prayer is profitable. Let me ask this question. Does it pay to obey God? Is obedience profitable? In Deuteronomy chapter 28, God tells Moses how he will bless the people if they are obedient to him. He says that those who live in the city and those who are farmers in the field will prosper if they will only keep his commandments. Then he says a striking thing, "And the Lord shall make thee the head and not the tail, and thou shalt be above only and not beneath." Deuteronomy 28:13. The same thing applies today. If we obey God, we will be winners. If we disobey him, we will be losers. When Moses was leading Israel toward the promised land, he had trouble with the Amalekites. These people called on, really, a guerrilla warfare against Israel. They sniped at them from the rear and killed those who fell behind. And God said, "I will punish the Amalekites." Well, the time came when Saul was king, and God said to him, "I remember the sin of the Amalekites. Now I want you to destroy them and all their property and all their cattle." So Saul went to battle with them and won the victory. Later, Samuel came along. You know, the preachers sometimes come along at the most importune time. Oh, yes, maybe this preacher today is speaking to you when you don't want to obey God. Samuel didn't say a word. Saul spoke up and said, "I did all that God commanded. I slew the Amalekites." Right then, some sheep began to bleat, and the oxen began lowing, and gave the king away. The preacher said, "If you destroyed as God told you to destroy, what is that noise I hear?" "Oh," said the king, "we brought some of the cattle home to be sacrificed to the Lord." But Samuel said, "That's not the thing. God told you to destroy the cattle, and to obey is better than sacrifice. To obey is better than sacrifice." Samuel was simply saying that nothing in the world can take the place of obedience to God. If God is telling you to do a certain thing, nothing else can take the place of that thing. For instance, God calls a man to preach. God may be calling some of you in a full-time Christian service. My, if God calls you, you ought to obey. It's not saying, "Well, I don't think I can do this, and I don't think I could do that." That's not the issue. Does God call you? Did God call you to teach a Sunday school class? Does God call you to go out there and witness? Of course he does. And friends, it pays to be obedient. Does God call you to be baptized? Yes. Does God call you to enter into fellowship with other saints? Yes. Listen, they will never mean much to the cause of Christ if there's no obedience. What the Lord requires, first of all, is obedience to the Word of God. Let me ask you this question. Godliness is profitable. Is it profitable to tithe our money? God says in Malachi 3:10, "Bring ye all the tithes into the storehouse." And I don't think the storehouse is necessarily the local church, friends. There is no church back there anyway. I believe that the storehouse is the place where God wants us to give, and I believe the local church has first priority upon our giving. But I believe that we're to give as God leads us to give, that there may be meat in mine house. And prove me now herewith, saith the Lord of hosts, if I will not open you the windows of heaven and pour you out a blessing, that there shall not be room enough to receive it. And friends, that's been my testimony all down through the years. When I was saved, God showed me how wonderful it would be to tithe my money.
And I know when I went to university, I only had $18 in my pocket. I never had a suit of clothes. But when I would go to church, if God sent in a dollar, I'd put 10 cents in the offering plate. If God sent in 10 cents, I'd put 1 cent in the offering plate. And it's been a blessing all down through the years. Then when I finished university, I went to Montreal to McGill University, and I arrived there with 25 cents in my pocket. That's all I had. And, it was just wonderful. God sent in a dollar again, I would put 10 cents in the collection plate. And all down through the years, I've never really had much money as far as money was concerned, but I've had everything I need in clothes and food and beautiful places to live and all that goes with it. And I believe that God will honor those who honor him by giving of their tithes. And oh, such a blessing. Oh, many of you ought to be laying up treasures in heaven when you're just really grubbing around in this world and just leaving estates to this world when you could be really laying up treasures in heaven. How good it is to tithe. It's profitable. It pays. And God will bless you for it. I want to say one more thing. Do you think it's profitable to say no? Daniel was taken to Babylon and placed in a school with other young men to be trained for the king's service. Daniel and his three friends were faithful to God, and they were given wine to drink and the king's meat. Daniel said, "We cannot eat and drink these things. It is against our religious convictions." Their teacher said, "If you refuse this meat and drink, you won't look so good as the other children, and the king will cut my head off." Daniel said, "Now listen, just test us for several days and see how things come out." So for 10 days they didn't eat the king's food, but held to their convictions. At the end of that time, they were better looking in every way than the other children. When they were examined as to wisdom and understanding, they were found to be 10 times wiser than the magicians and astrologers of the country. It paid them to say no. You young people, you ought to learn early to say no. Some of you girls, for example, go out with boys, and you unwisely allow them to indulge in certain intimacies that ought not to be. Don't be afraid to say no. And you boys, don't be afraid to say no when somebody gives you that cigarette, that drink, that drug. Don't be afraid to say no. Oh, listen, you have your first job, and you want to get ahead, and you want to stand in with a boss. And when you attend your first office party, you are going to be urged to drink. Can you say no? Or do you think you have to be one of the boys? Many a drunkard's career began with just one drink. That's all. One drink. Listen, it's profitable to say no. We don't have to go with the crowd. Take our stand for God. We're not asked to be in a popularity contest. We're asked to be faithful. And God says here, now look, profitable is godliness. Godliness is profitable. It pays to go God's way. Oh, how good it is to know the Lord. This broadcast is sponsored by the People's Gospel Hour, Box 55862, Boston, Massachusetts, 02205. 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
4: Clerics are openly calling for the takeover of this country.
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3: In a coordinated, decades-long effort, Islamic law is infiltrating American society. In the battle for Western civilization, Texas stands on the front line.
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8: This is another Alamo. 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
2: This is a word that's to just help and bless and encourage someone who's kind of going through something. You're praying, you're resisting the devil, but somehow you're not seeming to get the results and so on that you believe you should have. Well, I want to tell you, don't give up, don't quit. Keep on praying, keep on believing, keep on resisting. Stand fast in the faith. You know, be steadfast, unmovable, always abounding, all those things, because the answer that you need is going to come. If you're a person, let's say, I had a friend years ago, and God reminded me, kind of confirmed this word, and reminded me of a friend years ago who was struggling with some things in his life, just struggling with some things and so on, and he was really seeking God to be delivered. He's really seeking God for deliverance and freedom and, you know, and to help him with these things and so on. But God deals with me in dreams. And so I had a dream. In the dream, I was sitting in a car. My friend was off to the distance, and he just came walking over to the car. And as he walked over to the car, I could see, you know, his determination, and I could see, oh, he's still, you know, resisting and all of his determination. But he came to the car. He leaned over, said something to me in the car. I don't know what he said, but here's what I saw. When he walked away, it was obvious that he had given up. Just the different things, whatever, you know. But what I saw, what God was showing me about my friend is that he'd given up. And here's the thing. See, that's the only way the devil can get the victory over you, if you give up, because your adversary, the devil, is already defeated. 1 Corinthians 15:57, thanks be unto God who giveth us the victory, giveth over and over. He gives it to you over and over. Trouble comes over and over and over, time and time again, right? One situation after the next, he giveth us the victory, right? 2 Corinthians 2:14, thanks be unto God who what? Always causes us triumph. So you're always, there's no question as to whether or not you're going to have the victory or triumph. Then Romans 8:37, I believe it says, for we know God calls us more, for we're more than conquerors through Christ Jesus. So it's all through Christ Jesus and his finished work. And the work is already done and you have the victory. You're more than a conqueror, but you've got to stand, you got to hold on. It's like the person that gets into a fight. You know, you see these things on TV or the movies, maybe in person. I don't know. Maybe you have. And the guy walks over. Man, he leans back. He rears back. He winds up and he hits the guy with all his might. Pow! Right? Hits him right in the face with all his might. And the guy kind of looks, shakes it off, and looks at him and says, is that all you got? Right? I don't care how much the man tries to behave like, you know, he's not moved by that, him saying that's all you got. But believe me when I tell you, when he's hit him with his best shot, the best thing he has, and that guy is still standing and says, is that all you got? Believe me, he's looking for the first closest exit. And that's the same thing with your adversary, the devil. The devil may have hit you with a shot. You may be going through some things. Matter of fact, he might have knocked you down. But the Bible tells us a just man falls 7 times and gets back up. So here's what you do. Even if he's knocked you down, don't stay down. Get up. Get up and keep fighting. Get up and be determined that I am not going to lose. I'm not going to be defeated, because God has already given me the victory. And if you'll just hold out and hold on and keep resisting the devil, bottom line is this, he's going to flee. Okay? I want to get into this word. Let's pray. Father, thank you for this opportunity to minister to those who are allowed to be listening and watching right now. What an awesome, good, mighty, powerful, omnipotent God you are. Bless the word today. Anoint it. Use it for your glory. Just let people be encouraged, Lord, to just hold on. In Jesus' name, amen. So let's say, for instance, right now, you're dealing with an issue in your marriage, and it might be an issue that keeps coming up. And one of the things you need to realize is that you're not, as it says in Ephesians chapter 6, and so on, for we wrestle not against flesh and blood, but against principalities, powers, and so on. So here's what you need to realize. You're not wrestling against flesh and blood. And what you keep doing is you keep sitting down with your husband and talking. You might even gone to counseling a few times. So you've dealt counseling and things got better, and then here things went right back and everything. But the reason it keeps coming up is because you haven't dealt with it at the root. You see, you're dealing with somebody on your job or somebody in business or someone or whatever, but you haven't dealt with it at the root. When you deal with it at the root, that's when it's going to go and stay gone. It's like having some weeds in your garden. You just keep plucking them up, and it looks, garden looks good again. But before you know it, next day, a couple of days, they come back up. You haven't dealt with it at the root. The root cause of your marital problem, the root cause of the financial issues you're dealing with, the root cause of the problem is the devil. And when you take authority,

0: the authority that Jesus has given you over the devil, then you're going to see it's going to go and never come back again. You know, people spend too much time cussing people out and giving them a piece of their mind and all like that. And yes, so you beat them up and they left you alone because you beat them up. You shouldn't be doing any of this. But let's say you did, okay? And because I know it's what you want to do. And so before you do it, let me just tell you, don't bother. Because if you beat them up, the devil's got a line of people to come and take their place. And you're just going to be, you'll be beating everybody up until you end up in prison. So here's what you got to do. Stop beating people up and deal with it on the root level. And rebuke, take authority over the devil, bringing that confusion, that hindrance, that opposition, that offense, whatever he's doing. Take authority over it, bind it, rebuke it, right? And then when you do that, you're going to find that all the people, whatever, that were so much against you, all of a sudden, they don't even know why they didn't like you. They don't even know why they were fighting you. I don't even know why I didn't like you. I don't know why. Because the source of the problem is gone. Right. Deal with it. But if you've prayed against it, you've rebuked it, bound it, whatever the case may be, keep on doing that. So James 4:7 says, submit yourselves, therefore, to God. Resist the devil. He'll flee from you. Resist. And a young lady asked me years ago, Pastor, she's in Bible study. She asked the question, how long do we have to resist? And the Lord said to me, hey, till it flees. Because the guarantee is that if you submit to God and resist the devil, the guarantee is God's word is truth. It's not just truth. It's true. It can't fail. It can't return void. The devil will flee. Then you look at verse 9. It says, first James 4:7. And then it says, I'm in James 4 and 7. Yeah. Submit. So I'm thinking about 1 Peter 5:8, where it talks about the adversary, the devil. So 1 Peter 5:8, be sober, be vigilant, because your adversary, the devil, as a roaring lion, walketh about seeking whom he may devour. But then it says, whom resist? Twice we're so told it. Resist what? Steadfast. In the faith, right? And you know, when I look at that in 1 Peter, let me see if I'm in the right place here. I'm not. I want to just tell you what that says in another translation. 1 Peter chapter 5 and verse 9. And then what I want to do is I want to show you, listen to what it says in the Classic Amplified. So he says, resist him, resist the devil, steadfast in the faith. What does that mean? So I looked at that in the Classic Amplified. It says this, withstand him, be firm in faith, against his onset. Withstand him, all right? Be firm in faith against his onset. And then it tells you what steadfast and firm in faith looks like. It means to be rooted, established, strong, immovable, and determined. You have to be determined. I'm not quitting. I'm not giving up until this devil flees. All right. And listen, you might have to pray more than once. You might have find yourself praying a couple of times. But listen, don't be discouraged. Don't let that bother you. Just know that the devil's going to flee. Whatever the habit that you just can't seem to kick. See, if even listen, here's a word people like to use. And man, it just puts fear in people. Right. Whatever. Right. Here's a word, generational curse. Dun, dun, dun, dun. Right. Generational stronghold. Dun, dun, dun, dun. If it was a movie, probably that kind of a music or whatever that they play. Because you think, oh, listen, I don't care if it's generation or whatever you want to put after that, curse, stronghold, or anything else. Here's what I know is greater, the name of Jesus. In the name of Jesus. In the name of the Lord Jesus Christ of Nazareth. That's what Peter said, right? In Acts chapter 3, he said after the man born lame was leaping and jumping and praising God, he said, and his name. Through faith in his name has made this man strong. There is nothing greater than the name of Jesus. And then you have the blood of Jesus. Man, there's power in the blood. If the blood of a goat spread on the doorpost and the lintel of a house can keep the destroyer, God says, when I see the blood, I won't allow the destroyer to come in the house. If the blood of a regular lamb could bring people protection, how much more the blood of the Lamb of God that takes away the sin of the world? All right. So. But let me do this real quick. Let me go to Mark chapter 5. I think I'm here. Mark chapter 5 and verse 1. Because I want to just, and listen, as I read this to you, let me tell you right up front. I am not trying to belittle the power and the authority of Jesus, the name of Jesus and like that. But I want to just show you that sometimes you might have to pray more than once. You know, in Matthew chapter 26, Jesus says, let this cup pass to me, nevertheless, not my will be done, but thy will be done. So on. Jesus prayed that. It says he prayed that three times. It says he prayed the same thing three times. All right. The story of the widow and the unjust judge. Jesus, in that parable, he says the judge doesn't fear God or man. And then the judge says, though I fear not God or man. And people look at that parable and they say, well, see, God doesn't do that. And God doesn't. And they're absolutely right. That's not how God answers prayers. But that's not a picture of God and how God answers prayers. That's a picture of an adversary, someone who doesn't fear God and doesn't fear man. They have no respect for reverence of God, no fear of God, and they have no respect for fear of man. They don't care what people think. That's what that's a picture of. So you might be dealing with someone right now, he's called the adversary. The widow woman says, avenge me of my adversary, which is an opponent in a lawsuit, a legal matter. So maybe you're dealing with someone in a legal matter or a lawsuit or some kind of a problem, right? and you keep trying to get help or trying to get it fixed, and this person just refuses. They're just stubborn and hang on. That's a picture of the devil. And what you have to realize is, so when Jesus gives that parable, he's showing you how the devil tries to hold on and hold out and not give up and not give in and give you what just keep back your stuff. But you got to be persistent. Right? You have to be persistent. Let me look at that real quick in Luke chapter 18. In Luke chapter 11, Jesus calls it importunity, persistence, right? Steadfast, unmovable, and so on. But Jesus here in Luke chapter 18, let me see here, where am I? In Luke 18, it says men are always to pray and not faint, not give up, and so on. Right. So but let me go back. My time is going to run out and I don't want to miss this in Mark chapter 5. Let me go back to Mark chapter 5. OK, so in Mark chapter 5 and verse 1, it says here, let me see. This is not Mark 5. Mark 5. And they came over unto the other side of the sea into the city of the Gadarenes. Too many believers quit. Too many believers pray for a couple of days, for a month. And then just stop. Too many believers pray for a year and stop. Don't stop praying. It doesn't matter how long it's been. Keep rebuking, keep binding. I don't think you're going to pray for a year. You know what the devil has to see? It's like I said, the guy that gets punched in the face says, that's all you got? Believe me, when the devil hits you with his best shot and you're still standing, or you get knocked down and you get back up, believe me, he's looking for an exit. He is not looking for no long dragged out, you know, scuffle, skirmish, fight that goes on and on and on. He's not looking for that. And the moment you show him that you're determined, that your mind is made up, that you're going to stay in and you're going to fight, having done all to stand, you're going to stand. Believe me, that habit is going to be broken. That poverty is going to be broken. That situation, that problem is going to be broken, because that's what the enemy's not going to see. He's not going to waste time on something that's not going to work. You have authority over him, and he knows that. But let's go to Mark chapter 5. And they came over unto the other side of the sea, into the country of the Gadarenes. And when he was come out of the ship, immediately they met him out of the tombs, a man with an unclean spirit, who had his dwelling among the tombs, and no man could bind him, no, not with chains. So this man is demon-possessed, and this demon is giving him a certain amount of strength and supernatural strength and ability. Because that he had been often bound with fetters and chains, and the chains had been plucked asunder by him, and the fetters broken in pieces, neither could any man tame him. But listen, you got to hold on. You got to hang on. Don't just decide, man, I've been trying to overcome this alcohol. It's in my family. My father was an alcoholic. His brother's an alcoholic. His mother was that, and all of it is alcoholic. When you got saved, Galatians chapter 3 says, a curse is everything that hangs on a tree, right? Christ has redeemed us from the curse of the law. Christ has redeemed us from the curse of the law. Galatians 3:13, I believe that's what it says. Christ hath redeemed us from the curse of the law. Listen, being made a curse for us, because it is said, cursed is everyone that hangs on a tree. When Jesus hung on that cross, the tree, he became a curse. In Deuteronomy, it says that. He became a curse. So no matter what the curse is, generational, whatever, you know, whatever the stronghold, generation, whatever the curse is, it's broken. That alcohol curse, that drug curse, that poverty curse is broken. You don't have to steal. You don't have to scheme and connive. You don't have to get over. It's broken, right? The moment you accepted Jesus as your Savior and Lord, Jesus became a curse for you. You don't have to be afraid somebody does some kind of witchcraft against you like that. You walk out your house, there's something on your steps or whatever. Kick it out the way. Plead the blood of Jesus and keep on moving. Don't even look back. Just kick it to the side and plead the blood of Jesus and keep on moving. Because you cannot curse what God has blessed, and you can't bless what God has cursed. Ask, if you read the story in Numbers 19 with Balaam and Balak, you'll see that's what he said when he wanted him to curse the children of Israel. Listen to this. And it says here, And always, because that he had been bound. And always, night and day, he was in the mountains and in the tombs crying and cutting himself with stones. But when he saw Jesus afar, he ran and worshiped him. So this man runs to Jesus. What does Jesus do? And cried with a loud voice and said, what have I to do with thee, Jesus, thou Son of the Most High God? I adjure thee by God that thou torment me not. So he's saying, don't torment me, Jesus. Well, how is Jesus tormenting him? It says, for he said unto him, come out of the man, thou unclean spirit. So when he's telling the unclean spirit, come out, the spirit says, torment me not. But Jesus said, come out. But listen to this. For he said unto him, come out of the man, thou unclean spirit. Listen to the next thing. And he asked him, what is thy name? Now, wait a minute. Jesus had said to this spirit, come out of the man, thou unclean spirit. But the next thing Jesus says, what is thy name? It shows you that even though Jesus said, come out of the man, unclean spirit, the spirit did not depart at Jesus' first command to come out. He was still in the man. He was still in there. When he came, ran to Jesus and so on, Jesus said, come out of the man, the unclean spirit. Unclean spirit didn't come out. And there's a Greek scholar, Rick Renner, Greek scholar. He said, when you look at this from the original Greek, that's what this is. So I'm not just saying this out of my head and like that. And I don't have time to break it. I'm going to break some things down and show you. But here's what he said. He said to him, come out of the man, the unclean spirit. And then the next thing Jesus says is, what is thy name? Because the spirit was still in the man even after Jesus said, come out. And he answered saying, my name is Legion, for we're many. What? While he was still in the man. But Jesus had already said, come out. But the spirit was still in the man saying his name like that after Jesus asked. And he besought him much that he would not send them away out of the country. Now, he besought him. These are the demons begging and negotiating with Jesus not to be sent away out of the country. And it says, now there was there nigh unto the mountains a great herd of swine feeding. And all the devils besought him, this legion of devils that was in this man besought him saying, send us into the swine that we may enter them. Now, Jesus had already said, come out of the man. It's not like after they said, no, after they said, let us go into the swine. No, Jesus said, this man came and worshiped Jesus. Jesus said, come out of the man. And the spirit is still in the man. And Jesus says to him, what's your name? Right? And like I said, the original Greek and so on, this is what it depicts, what's happening in this situation. Then he says, they besought him, send us into the swine. And listen, after they said, send us into the swine. Now, as I said, Jesus had already said to the spirit, come out of the man. It says, and all the devils besought him, saying, send us into the swine that we may enter them. And forthwith, Jesus gave them leave. Now, because they have negotiated, they don't want to go. When it says here, they don't want to go away out of the country. They didn't want to go into the deep or the abyss and so on. They don't want to be cast out into the abyss or cast out into the deep. What they wanted to do, even and out of that country, they wanted to stay in that country and in that place. So they said, let us go into the swine. And then Jesus gives them leave. So these demons are negotiating. They're negotiating with Jesus how they're going to come out, where they want to go, and where they want to go. Forthwith, Jesus gave them leave, and the unclean spirits went out and entered into the swine, and the herd ran violently down a steep place into the sea, and they were about 2,000, and they were choked in the sea. Okay? Well, why did the devil go into the swine and cause them to run down into the sea and die? Because the devil's a murderer. Jesus said in John 10:10, the thief comes not before to steal and to what? Kill. So even in a human being that still has somewhat of their free will, their will, a human being can resist the suicide thoughts and different things for a while before it overcomes them, right? But these swine don't have that. So when the devil's got into them, they went straight down into that water and drowned, okay? And then people have said, can pigs swim? There are people that say pigs and swine or swine cannot swim. People say that you could look, Google it or whatever. But you're going to see where if you Google it, it's going to say some people say swine, pigs can't swim. And some people say they can. But either way, whether they can or not, they went down into that water and were choked and died. OK, in the sea. All right. That's what happened there. But here's what I want to show you. Jesus said to the man, come out. Now, if I show you that real quick. Classic Amplified, okay? Let me show you what it says in the Classic Amplified. So it says, where am I? Mark chapter 5. I'm not in Mark. So Mark chapter 5, I got 2 minutes here to show you this. Because, listen, all I'm trying to tell you is this. You plead the blood, You cast that alcohol habit, that drug habit, you cast it out of your son. You bound it. You rebuked it in the name of Jesus. My daughter, my son. And you did all that. And man, they got up the next day. Same thing. Don't quit. Don't just say, oh, well, Auntie so-and-so was like that. So-and-so. I guess that's just going to be her life. She's going to be another one. The devil is a liar. You resist the devil. You put your hands on them, lay hands, whatever you want, anoint them with oil, lay hands, speak to that demon and command that thing to be broken and don't stop until it goes. It says here in Mark chapter 5 and verse 8, if you look at that in the Amplified, Classic Amplified, you know what it says? Classic Amplified says this, for Jesus was commanding, come out of the man. Rick Renner, a Greek scholar, says the actual picture is Jesus was saying to this spirit over and over again, come out of the man, the unclean spirit. Come out of the man, the unclean spirit. Come out of the man, the unclean spirit. Right? And it said, then he asked, what is thy name? But it's not like he said it once. In the Classic Amplified, for Jesus was commanding over and over. The one that really shows you a picture of what was happening here, it says this. In the Amplified, it says, for Jesus had been saying to him. For Jesus had been saying to him. For Jesus. See, somebody right now, man, you're ready. That just fired you up right there. You're going to go lay hands on your daughter, your son, your child, your husband, whoever it might be. And they're going to get the victory just from this word. Listen, for Jesus had been saying to him, come out of the man, you unclean spirit. Jesus what? Had been saying. And saying, come out of the man, the unclean spirit. Come out of the man, the unclean spirit. Come out of the man, the unclean spirit. And then at a certain point, he stops and says, what is your name? It's almost like, what's going on here? But the point is this, that spirit did not come out immediately, as you might think it should and would. So now, the only point I'm trying to make is this. Is there power in the name of Jesus? Yes. Is there power in the blood of Jesus? Yes. But do you have an adversary, the devil, that's going to test your faith and try to hang on? Here's what God told me about him one day. He said he's like the fly on your windshield. He's like the fly on the windshield. You ever have a bug on your hood of your car on the windshield and you drive off and you see that thing hanging on with all of his might, with his little eight legs and so on. He's just saying, and all of a sudden, as you start to pick up speed, you see one leg fly off and it's flapping in the wind. You see another leg fly off and next thing you know, the whole thing is gone. That's the devil. Every time you said the blood of Jesus, a leg came off. The blood of Jesus, another leg came off. The blood of Jesus, another leg came off. The blood of Jesus, and he just flies away. You see, the devil tries to resist. It's a test of your faith. See, that's why the Bible says be steadfast, resist him. It's 1 Peter 5 and 8. Your adversary, the devil, goes about as a roaring lion, but then it says resist him how? Steadfast in the faith. If you didn't have to resist steadfast in the faith, then God wouldn't tell you to do that. It tells you that there's going to be a little battle from time to time. It's not just going to necessarily be, yeah, come out in the name of Jesus and it goes. No, the devil is going to fight and resist. He's testing your faith. Do you really believe that? Do you really think it's going to happen to you? And you know, but once he knows, you know, he's got to go. It's going to move. All right. So don't stop. Go back in that room right now. If you just came out of that room from pleading the blood and binding that devil and cast it out, go right back in there right now. And don't give up until your son is set free. Don't give up to your daughter because your son can be. He will be set free. Your daughter will be set free. She will be. Your husband will be set free. Your wife will be set free if you don't quit and you don't give up. All right? God is good. If you don't know Jesus and the pardoning of your sin, say this with me right now. Dear God, I come to you in the name of Jesus. I confess that I'm a sinner and I need to be saved. Your niece will be set free. I ask you to forgive me of all of my sin. Come into my heart and fill me with your spirit. Baptize me in your Holy Ghost with a manifestation of all the gifts and the fruit of the spirit. Thank you for saving me in Jesus' name. And I had to just throw that in the midst of that prayer. So if you said that with me, that's fine. But they will be. You pray it over yourself. You will be set free because the work has already been done. But I got to go. Listen, come see us this Sunday, Deliverance Revival Tabernacle, 298 High Street in Duxbury, Sunday morning at 10 a.m., Thursday at 7 p.m. Send us a little donation if you're listening on WEZE, listen, it costs a little money to be on here. We'd love for you to help us and support us and just help us to stay on. You know, we're not going to go off if you don't, but it'd be nice. You're enjoying it. You're getting blessed. You're getting encouraged. It'd be nice if you support the ministry. We appreciate that, okay? Got to go. I want to remind you, Jesus Christ came that you might have life, that you might have it more abundantly. So stop dying and live.
1: 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Osborne Jr. and friends. 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
5: Ronald Reagan understood that freedom sometimes requires more than quiet diplomacy. It requires moral clarity. On June 12, 1987, standing before the Brandenburg Gate in a divided Berlin, Reagan issued a direct challenge to Soviet leader Mikhail Gorbachev. "Mr. Gorbachev, tear down this wall." The Berlin Wall was more than concrete and barbed wire. It represented a system that restricted movement, divided families, and denied millions the freedoms Americans often take for granted. Reagan refused to treat that division as permanent. He understood that free nations must be willing to identify the difference between liberty and oppression, and have the courage to say so. 2 years later, the Berlin Wall fell. Freedom survives when people refuse to accept tyranny as inevitable. So when freedom is challenged today, will we have the courage to defend it with the same clarity?
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9: Hi, guys. It's Anthony. On Sunday night, February 22nd, Father Tom lay down to go to sleep in peace. And the Lord took Father Tom home to his heavenly reward to be with our Lord and Savior, Jesus Christ, for all of eternity. Father was able to preach and teach about not only the love of Jesus, but about the kingdom of God for 41 years. Father Tom's dream was always for his preaching to continue on while he is in heaven. As we are about to listen to the words of Christ, released through Father, Father Tom is in heaven doing his part by praying for us and interceding before the throne of God for you. 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Box 602, East Boston, Mass. 02128. As we prepare to listen to Father Tom's preach, open your spirits to allow the Holy Spirit to pour into you in a way he never has. 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

0: In his second letter to Timothy, the Apostle Paul writes these words, "I charge you in the presence of God and of Christ Jesus, who is to judge the living and the dead, and by his appearing and by his kingdom, preach the word. Be urgent, in season and out of season. Convince, rebuke, and exhort. Be unfailing in patience and in teaching." This is In Season and Out of Season, a Bible teaching ministry with Father Tom DiLorenzo.
1: Good day. It's Anthony today. I'm preaching from a beautiful courtyard at St. Moffitt's Church in Sarasota. I'm just on a little honeymoon right now, and, you know, I was in there yesterday, and this church has the most beautiful, biggest crucifix overlooking the altar, and it's Jesus Christ on the cross. And as I was looking at Jesus on the cross, I was just enraptured of that. That is the love of God poured out for me and poured out for you on the cross. I was thinking, you know, the cross without Christ has no power. Now, because Christ did what he did, an image of a cross, there's power and there's representation. And I understand. He's risen, brother. He's off the cross. But seeing Jesus on the cross and knowing that I put him on the cross because of my sins, you've put him on the cross because of your sins, that's the power of God revealed. You know, I feel really sad sometimes that Jesus, the crucifix, has all power. Demons hate the crucifix, but just to speak from the heart, like, seeing Christ on the cross makes everything okay. It makes everything okay, because if you're having a hard day today, if there's something God's taking you through, if whatever's going on, to gaze at Jesus Christ crucified, bloodied on the cross, it not only reveals the love of God poured out for us, but it reveals as what I'm called to do as a Christian. To get on the cross with Christ. To get on the cross with Christ. And it brings me so much, it brought me so much peace. I didn't want to leave the church. I'm just staring at Christ. And the Lord says, if you share in my sufferings, you're going to be shared in my glory. I am all for living in the power of God. Amen. That is what we're called to do. But there's another side of it. That we are called to be crucified every day with Christ Jesus. And there's nothing we need to do. I just need to unite my sufferings with the cross of Christ. You know, in heaven, you know, the mystics have revealed that Jesus, as the biggest gift, gives us a cross. And when we endure that cross at that time, souls are redeemed, they're freed from hell, we're transformed, we're made anew, and all heaven's worshiping, because we're doing it with Christ. We're sharing in the life of Christ. And we're uniting our cross and our suffering and looking at the crucifix and say, Jesus, you did this. You're just sharing a little of your suffering with me. You know, Jesus is the only one that suffered, truly, but out of love and so that we can be redemptive and we can take part in our salvation, he just shares little sufferings with us, piece by piece. But they say that the mark of someone who's being saved, or the mark of someone who's not in Christ, is their response to the cross that Jesus gives us. That's it. Some people want to run from it. Some people want to be angry about it. Some people want to deny it. But no, I have decided to know nothing but Jesus Christ and him crucified. Paul said, it is no longer I who live, but Christ who lives in me. In the life I now live in the flesh, I live by faith in the Son of God who loved me and gave himself to me. You know, it was a true revelation about the cross, but the other revelation is I or you can take the word of God and we can apply it and we can see the word of God work in our souls. I love the word of God. We can see the word applied. Lay hands on the sick. and that people will be healed. And we could have that childlike faith to just do that. And Jesus is the healer. The Holy Spirit is the revealer of all truth. But Jesus also said that. What did he say? It's about the Eucharist. And unless you eat my flesh and drink my blood, you have no life in you. And that's not like a, if we're going to believe the Bible, let's believe it. That's not like a, that's not just like an analogy. So I was without the Eucharist for 3 days, not on purpose. I just didn't have time to get to the church. And, you know, because of the lifestyle and how I live with Father, and I have access to Jesus, body, blood, soul, and divinity in the Eucharist every day. And there's never been like a 3 day stretch where I haven't been able to consume Jesus. The Eucharist is communion consecrated by the priest, where Jesus comes into the host. And that host is no longer, it's a host, but it's Jesus Christ, body, blood, soul, and divinity. And there was just such a peace in me, that a peace in my soul that was just missing. And I was hungering and I was thirsting for Jesus Christ. I could read the Word of God. I was praying for people, but what about me and Jesus? I need that divine intimacy with him. I need that divine union with him. And, you know, sometimes you don't know what you have because you've never experienced it. Father Tom talks about the hot fudge Sunday knowledge. I can tell you about the Eucharist, but unless you've experienced Jesus, body, blood, soul, and divinity in that Eucharist, it is how we become one with Christ. And honestly, there's grace, but it, what ultimately ends up happening is that we entering into the sufferings of Christ with Christ, because it starts to make us another Christ by receiving his flesh and blood. So I got to go to, I'm in the courtyard right now because I got to go to Mass yesterday. It's such a beautiful, and I got to receive Jesus. And I could feel the infusion of God's, of Jesus, his divinity in me, because we become what we consume. And the Eucharist, that gift of receiving Jesus, body, blood, soul, and divinity, it was intended for everyone. It was intended for everyone. And for thousands of years, everyone got to receive him in that way. Now, I love going and praising and worshiping, and my non-Catholic brothers and sisters, I learn more from them, and they might be holier than me. But for me, in my interior life, I need to confess my sins. I need to go to confession. I need to receive the Eucharist. I need to be blessed by the priest. And it's not so I have the ability to do works. It's so that I have the ability to be in Christ and abide in him and love in him. And the interior life, which opens up, the sensitivity, which opens up. So I'm doing this from the courtyard so I can make it to 12 o'clock Mass and I can receive Jesus. It's not going to be all these good feelings. There's all these old people praying and waiting for confession. They're probably like, who's this dumb guy just preaching the gospel? But it's about truth. I'm not Catholic because it's cool. It's kind of not, because it goes against the flesh in the world. I'm Catholic because it's the truth. It's the truth. And the greater realms of truth you enter into, the greater you can know Jesus. I didn't know I was going to go here, but the spirit has dominion. Father Tom, you could just be near him and you could be healed because of the grace and the suffering and what he knew and who he was. Like, I can go anywhere, and within 20 minutes, I can find a Mass. Anywhere in the world. Because this was a church established 2,000 years ago by Christ. It doesn't mean that these other churches and other ministries, God doesn't use them, and he uses them, and people come to salvation, and people be healed. But it's not the fullness. I could go rent out a church or a building, and I could preach the gospel, and I could pray for people, and I could see Jesus heal people, and we could do ministry and lead people to salvation. Amen? Amen? But that would be a church started by Anthony, a church started by me. There's one church that Jesus Christ started, and it's the Catholic Church. And in the Catholic Church, there are so many graces. But these graces don't always feel good to the senses. I'm not going to go in there and have a ra-ta-ba-se-ko-to experience in my senses. But I'm going to know Jesus Christ is about to come on that altar. And I'm about to consume him. And I'm about to worship God how the Father wants to be worshipped. It doesn't mean that we don't worship and we don't dance and we don't sing and we don't praise. It's not and, it's both. Like, I need the Word of God. I need to be nourished. A lot of times Catholics, we haven't been nourished, amen, with that Word. But I have the Word of God. But we have, I partake every day in the Word of God, the Rosary, the Bible, the Eucharist, the sacraments, the wisdom of the Church, being under the authority of the Church, so much more. And if that was all stripped away from me, and I just had the Bible, my soul would collapse. My spirit would collapse. Unless you eat my flesh and drink my blood, you have no life in you. The greatest gift is the Eucharist. I'm going to consume Jesus. You have the ability to walk in and consume Jesus. And this isn't about like nominal Catholics coming in to Mass on Sunday 5 minutes late, leaving 5 minutes early. St. Paul warns against it, said if we consume the body of Christ in an unworthy manner, it's going to do harm to us. It's better not to do it. Well, when you dispose yourself and you just under, you have the reality of truth. There is nothing that's greater. Like, I'm so excited that I'm able to go and sit with Jesus and receive him. You know, I'm praying the surrender novena because I need to surrender. Because I put Jesus on the cross by my sins, and I do it every day. It's not just before I came to Christ. No, every unholy thought, every word I speak, that we speak that's not of God, every time we gossip, every time we don't have custody of the eyes, every time we live from the flesh, we're putting Jesus back on the cross. We need to make reparations to him. And we need to have, God wants to take us to a deep place with him. Jesus wants to take us to a deep place. And these places is access points to get to him. You know, there could be a great, God could use me to evangelize millions of people and heal, pull people out of wheelchairs and preach. But that's not holiness. That's a gift from God. That's all it is. The ability to preach is a gift that God gave me that came from being, to be able to serve Father Tom and letting the anointing fall on me and, you know, and just to surrender to his will and to love him in this way, to surrender. But the gifts are not for Christ. Gifts are for the body. All that means when you have a gift is you become a sacrifice, as Christ was a sacrifice for the whole body of Christ. And you carry weight in the spirit and you carry the cross in a greater way. That's why St. Paul said at the end, I've decided to know nothing but Christ and Christ Jesus. I've died with Christ. God wants you to die with Christ. Father Tom died with Christ. You know, he'd come and he'd sing and he'd preach and he'd worship. But when I was with him, he was staring at Jesus Christ on the cross. He was staring at a crucifix. But that gives you so much peace. It gives me peace to see Jesus on the cross and on the crucifix and knowing that, you know what? I need to die with Christ. And I need to share in the sufferings of Christ. And then that gives us the ability and the power and the boldness to live in the resurrection and the power. It's only the resurrection it's never going to work. You're going to say, well, why are you doing this to me, Jesus? What? No. It's no longer I who live, but Christ Jesus who lives through me. He lives through you. And when you're feeling consolation, when I'm feeling consolation, that means Jesus is working within you. But when we're feeling a little desolation, when we're going through something, when we don't feel peace, I mean, Jesus within us is at rest. He's at rest. Jesus has been at rest in me lately. Jesus, when he was in Father Tom, he's at rest. But he comes to us in a divinized, supernatural way through the Eucharist, through his body and blood. I don't know. Some people need to hear this. The Holy Spirit opened up and revealed to me all the truths of the Church. And I could see that was Jesus. He was coming on the altar. I could receive him. I could go to confession and all that stuff that was on me could be absolved and I could be freed and I could be healed. I tell Jesus I'm sorry when I sin, but that's not the end. And I received this not through the catechism, but through the grace of God, just through wisdom. And, you know, I would love going to the non-Catholic church with my brothers and sisters. And I received so much healing. Hallelujah. I received so much power. They preach the word so good. It was so much fun. They got, like, black lights, and you walk in. It's a sensory environment, and it's amazing. It's amazing, and I love it, and I still love these Miles and all the pastors. Like, they're holier than me. But for me, I need to see at this point, as you go deeper with Jesus, I need to see and know Christ Jesus on the cross. I need to see the crucifixion. I need to see my Lord and Savior being crucified for me, to save me, to heal me, to give me a template. Now, this is what we're called to do. This is what I'm called to do. And it's not one or the other. We're also called to evangelize and live in the power. I've determined to know nothing, St. Paul, except Jesus Christ and Him crucified. That's it. At the end of the day, Christ crucified is the most powerful thing that I can know, that you can know. Because everything else, it's for people through Christ. But to be crucified with Christ interiorly and allow Him to do it, and to need Him in the sacraments, and to need Him in this divine way, that's for Jesus. That is Jesus Christ. All right. Day 2, surrender novena. Surrender to me does not mean to fret, to be upset or to lose hope. Nor does it mean offering to me a worried prayer, asking me to follow you and change your worry into prayer. It is against this surrender, deeply against it, to worry, to be nervous, and to desire to think about the consequences of anything. It is like the confusion that children feel when they ask their mother to see to their needs and then try to take care of those needs for themselves, so their childlike effort gets in their mother's way. Surrender to me means to placidly close the eyes of the soul, to turn away from thoughts of tribulation, and to put yourself in my care, so that only I act, saying, you take care of it. Jesus, I trust in you, take care of everything. It's hard. It's really hard. It doesn't mean you don't do anything. God gives you the grace that whatever needs to be done in your life, God will give you the grace to, like, reveal it to you. But it's hard to surrender to the Lord, surrender your children to the Lord, surrender your finances to the Lord, surrender your life to the Lord, saying, Jesus, I trust in you. Take care of everything. See, I'm going into the Mass right now after this show, and I'm going to be able to sit there. I'm going to be able to see Jesus on the crucifix. I'm going to be able to receive Holy Communion. I'm going to be able to receive the blessing of the priest and the authority of God, and I'm going to say, Jesus, I surrender to you. Take care of everything. There's different realms in the Spirit, different graces. Like, God's given me the anointing to lay hands on people and see them fall out in the Spirit and see them be healed and be baptized in the Holy Spirit, Rosariampo, and just be used by God in such a supernatural way. But in the end of the day, I'm not a priest. God hasn't called me to that, because we just need to be strong enough to do what God calls us to do in His divine will. But I'm not a priest. The priest has different and greater authority in the realm of the Spirit. I can't consecrate Christ to become body, blood, soul, divinity, so we can receive Him. I can't absolve people from sins. I can listen to them, and it's Jesus who's doing it, but through the priest. It's so good. Like, oh my gosh, talking about confession makes me want to get in there. When I first came to the Lord, I would go every day, because I'm like, Father, you're not keeping me out of the booth. Because I would be so oppressed by the enemy in my past life. And every time I would go, not only would I be forgiven, but I would be sacramentally healed. Engaging in these graces makes you strong, to be honest. If you're like a Catholic if you're not a Catholic, you're not strong, but you're strong in the Spirit. If you're not like nominal Catholics, like if you really want to engage and become a saint, go deep, deep, deep in the Spirit, these are the ways to go. Like, I go out preaching, and we're preaching, we're saving people, blah, blah, blah. And sometimes the hardest people are just non-Catholics. They see it, and they got their 10 Bible verses, and they want to argue with me, and they want to tell me why I'm not saved. And I'm like, you're being a child right now. Like, we're winning souls. We're preaching the Word of God, and you want to be here and argue. It's a spirit. It's not. Got a little trauma from that. But you know how to deal with it. But yeah, it's just, I just wish everyone could know and experience what I'm about to experience in 10 minutes. To go to the Mass, you know, I'm sitting here in front of our Blessed Mother asking Mary, just pray for me, help me to love Jesus. She helps us to love Jesus perfectly. You know, people think it hurts Jesus to love his mother. We're in divine union with all of heaven. We have the saints. We have the angels. We have our Blessed Mother. And they release wisdom from heaven to us. Like, we've only been cut off from this realm for a little bit. You know, people are like, where is it in the Bible? First of all, it's all in the Bible. All of it. The first thing Jesus did was he came out of the, spoke to the disciples, breathed on them, and said, who sins you forgive will be forgiven. Who sins you retain will be retained. I don't know how you could never not read John 6 and receive the revelation of the Eucharist. And, you know, so it's all there. But there needs to be, Christ didn't come to give us a book. He came to give us a church and build a kingdom on this earth, on earth as it is in heaven. And then from the church, the Bible came. But where is it in the Bible? Trinity's not in the Bible, but this would be my, this would be just my exercise for you, is that if the Bible, if God only wanted us to use the Bible, the first thing the Bible would say, only use the Bible. It contradicts itself. The Bible actually says very different about the tradition of the elders, what's passed down. But where in the Bible does it say only use the Bible? That's it. That would be first rule. But I want this to be an experience for you. It's about the crucifix. It's about Jesus on the cross. It's about that I crucified Christ with my sins. You crucified Christ with your sins. Salvation's not a one-time thing. I am being saved. I will be saved. I have been saved. I need to every day have it with fear and trembling come to salvation. But it's more than that. It's that my heart is restless till it rests in him. My heart craves Jesus, craves him in the Word, craves him in the Eucharist, craves him in adoration, craves him in confession, craves him in preaching, craves him in suffering, craves him. So, like, if I didn't have the ability to go here right now and go to a church, go to Mass, receive the Eucharist, receive Christ, receive the blessing from the man of God, from the priest, I probably would never leave where I am, because how? The Lord Jesus, pour out the Holy Spirit. Let no one be offended. Let no one be hurt. Let the truth just come. Let the truth just come. Catholic isn't cool. It's truth. It's just 100% truth. Everything the church teaches, every doctrine is 100% true. Now, if I can't get in line with that, which I couldn't at first, I came to a place of humility where I realized, you know what? It's not the church that has the problem. It's me. It's me. It's me. And all these things that, like, I want to do on my own. I'm not the highest authority. I just submit. And I'm under complete protection and I'm complete guidance. And submission's a very powerful thing. My flesh doesn't want to submit. That's the truth. But when I submit to Father Tom, and even just sitting under a great man of God, but Father Tom wasn't the head. The head's the church. Amen. So I'm completely spiritually protected. Come, Holy Spirit. Today, this has been a call back to the faith, call back to Jesus in the Eucharist, call back to communion. And it may be a call to you that you're looking for more. You're looking for more. I understand. Because we enter in at a level, but to understand the depths of God, there's a formula he gave us. So may God bless you. Maybe go to a Mass today.
0: Behold, I stand at the door and knock. 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
6: You know, it's quite a thought to get on a ship and go anywhere, but to sail the Mediterranean is an immense opportunity. 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
7: Like nobody is talking about the greatest threat to children right now. 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And right now, people are just not knowledgeable about the threats that are out there. There's a docuseries right now called Sexploited in America. 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
2: 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Paul's instructions and example in giving demonstrate the sense that Christians should have that, regardless of race, nationality, or background, they share a common belief in a hostile world. Listen now as Dr. Boyce lays before us Paul's principles for the use of the financial resources God had given those Corinthian Christians, principles that still apply in our lives today.
3: We've been studying 1 Corinthians together for a number of weeks now, and we come here in our final study to chapter 16, which is a very practical chapter. It's almost surprising to come to it after the 15th chapter, which is this great chapter on the resurrection. And it almost seems like an anticlimax, because here he begins to talk about Christian giving and section that deals with personal matters, his relationship to Timothy and Apollos and some of the people from Corinth. And then finally, there are just some greetings and sort of encouraging statements at the end. I don't think we should think of the chapter that way, however. When we do, what we are really betraying is an imbalance in the Christian life. Apostle Paul always understood doctrine in terms of its practical application. And that's why in all of his great epistles, the flow of the thought is from doctrine in the first portion of the book to the application of that doctrine in the second part. It is significant that the thing he begins with is this matter of a collection, which he's not too specific about, but which we know from some of the other epistles in which it is also mentioned. He was collecting around the Roman world for the poor saints in Jerusalem. This was really a new thing. People didn't do that in his day. We're sort of accustomed to what we call Christian charity, and we have charitable organizations that are not necessarily Christian in our time. It's just part of our culture. But because of that, we fail to see how really unique this sort of thing was. The Roman Empire, from time to time, somebody might give a coin to a beggar, and certainly a certain amount of charity was recognized in Judaism. But that was always within your own culture and to your own people. And compared to the kind of things that we think of in terms of Christian charity, it was generally a very small thing. And yet here in Christianity, from the very beginning, you have a demonstration of the sense Christians had that regardless of what their national background might be or their race or the area of the world in which they lived, that they shared a common life, and therefore the concern of one was the concern of all. Now, in the first four verses, he talks about giving, and he lays down some principles for it. These, I think, are not rules in the sense that they're invariable. What Paul says here has to be followed in precisely this way in every single situation, but they're nevertheless pretty good principles where giving is concerned. One thing he talks about here is local giving, because you see, when he begins to talk about this collection, he says that he's telling them to do the same thing that he had told the Galatian churches to do, and presumably what he would also instruct the Roman churches to do, and the churches in Philippi and all the other places where he had visited. He's saying that giving in Christianity should be on a local level. It doesn't mean, of course, that there can't be such a thing as a national organization or even an international organization that raises money for a particular cause. But it does mean that giving as a local expression of faith is a valid principle. And not only a valid principle, a good one, because, of course, it has to do with accountability. You see, if you have an organization that is somewhat remote from the people that are giving, the lines of communication are strained, and accountability oftentimes gets lost along the way. Where giving is local, where the people in a

0: given locality will give to Christian work and give to people that they know will then manage it in a responsible way. You have the kind of accountability which all Christian organizations, and particularly local churches, should have. There's so much dishonesty in raising money, and I might say also so much waste in money that is raised. The best possible guard against that is to have the money raised and distributed at the local level. Then the second thing he talks about here is regular giving. You see, he says on the first day of every week. Now again, I don't think that means that in every single instance, in every single place, for every single person, giving has to be once a week. As a matter of fact, if someone comes by and is in need, regardless of when that is, a Christian has an obligation to help out. And to go to the other side of that, some people pay their bills monthly, and it's just convenient for them as they write out checks to Christian work on a monthly basis. This is not the kind of statement that excludes that, but it is saying that giving should be regular, because, of course, that means that it's built into the fabric of the Christian life. It's not simply to be a thing that is done at whim, as if it doesn't enter our thinking most of the time, and we go on living our lives basically for ourselves, and then when somebody presents a particular need and is pressing a certain deplorable situation in the church, then we say, well, maybe I ought to respond to that, and so we give a little bit. That isn't what Paul is saying. He's saying that giving should be the essence of Christianity. We have received abundantly from God, and therefore, as Christian people, we should give naturally and regularly. So he says, in very practical terms, one way to do that is to do it on the first day of the week, that is to say, when Christian people gather together to worship as they do in their churches. He speaks also of individual giving. Notice, each one of you should set aside a sum of money. He's not saying giving is for the rich. He's not saying giving is for somebody else. He's not saying giving is for certain saints who have reached a certain high level of spirituality. He's saying each one of you. We know, because we have been reading this letter, that some of these people were not terribly spiritual at all. They had all kinds of battles going on there in their midst, all kinds of problems, and yet he's speaking to every one of them. And he's saying, you see, this is something that touches every Christian. And then the fourth principle that he gives is what you would have to call proportionate giving. Each one of you should set aside a sum of money in keeping with his income. Whenever you talk about proportionate giving, people always raise the matter of a tithe. Tithe was an Old Testament pattern. Tithe is a tenth, that's what the word means. And the question is sometimes raised in Christianity, well, are Christians bound to the Old Testament tithe? People that raise that question are usually giving less, and so they're a bit worried that perhaps there's more they're bound to do. I usually say when I respond to that question that, so far as I can see, the tithe is not established as a legal thing in the New Testament. That's understandable, because in the Old Testament, the tithe was really a tax. It's the money that was given to support the government and support the temple worship, which went together in a theocracy. And it's quite understandable how that would function. In Christianity, the life of the Spirit is to be the life of the heart, and the Lord seemed to express that when he was talking about the law. You have it in the fifth chapter of Matthew. He said, you've heard it said, don't do this, but I say to you. And then as he interpreted that Old Testament law for his day, he expanded it to show that it had to do with the heart, and it was a much higher and grander thing than anybody had been handling it as at that time. So I say, if the Old Testament principle was a tenth, we're not bound to a tenth. Why? We can give 15% of our income or 20% of our income. I wonder also, when I look at this and it talks about a certain sum of money in keeping with his income, that if it's not suggesting, I'm not sure it is, but I wonder if it's not suggesting that those who have more should give proportionately more. You see, someone who has a small amount of money and is trying to get by on that might say, well, in the Old Testament they gave 10%. I want that to be at least my minimum. And so they give 10% of their money, and then they struggle to get by on the small amount that's left. On the other hand, you have somebody who makes a great deal, lots and lots of money, 10, 20, 100 times what the poorer person makes. And this person says, well, you know, the Old Testament principle is 10%. I'm going to give 10%. And he gives 10% because it's 10% of a lot. It looks like a lot. And he feels real proud of himself, all that money that he's giving. and yet he has an enormous amount left to live on. I would suggest that proportionate giving should be something like the graduated income tax. If the government can do it, certainly we can do it as Christian people. The more we have, the more we ought to be able to give. And fortunately, I know in many cases that this is precisely the way Christian people operate. At any rate, here we have very practical suggestions. Now, in the next portion of this 16th chapter, beginning with verse 5, Paul speaks of himself and his fellow workers. It's an interesting kind of relationship he had there. Paul, of course, is the apostle, and so he speaks with a special divine authority that not everybody else had. And in his writing, he wrote by inspiration, therefore with the authority of the Holy Spirit. There's Timothy, who he was training to carry on a lot of the leadership of the church after he was gone, a younger man, a godly man, one about whom he speaks very favorably. He does so extensively in the letter to the Philippians and in his letters to Timothy himself. And yet a man who, as we read those various references to him, was probably somewhat insecure in his position of leadership. He might even have had what we tend to call today an inferiority complex. I don't think Paul would have said that of him. But, you know, he was with Paul, and Paul was the great apostle, the dynamic leader, the dynamo in the church. And Timothy was quieter. And it happened in Timothy's case. We picked that up from the various references that those who saw him didn't always think quite so highly of him, because after all, he wasn't Paul, and he wasn't as dynamic as Paul was, and he was younger than Paul was. And so again and again, as Paul writes to these churches, he tells them to receive Timothy and to be kind to him and accept him, which is what he does here. And when he writes to Timothy, he says to him, don't let anybody despise your youth, but instead be an example of the believers in all the various Christian graces. So you have Paul on the one hand and Timothy, and then he mentions this man Apollos here. Apollos apparently was a very eloquent man, a Greek who spoke with the eloquence of the Greek orators, and therefore was very well received in the Greek city-states. Apollos had been to Corinth because earlier in the letter we find out that part of the factionalism that was there in the church was as a result of Paul and Peter and Apollos, and the fact that the Christians there in the church more or less divided up among these Christian leaders. And one said, well, I'm of Paul, I follow his party. And the other one said, well, I'm of Apollos, I follow his party. Apollos had been there, and he had apparently been a great leader. It would be possible, I suppose, for Paul to have been jealous of Apollos. You'll notice as you read the reference to him in verse 12 that he says that he urged him to go to Corinth, but that Apollos was unwilling to go, at least for now. It obviously means that Apollos didn't consider himself under Paul's authority. Paul may have been the apostle, but when Paul said to Apollos, I'd like you to go to Corinth, Apollos didn't feel obliged to go. Timothy, of course, did. Timothy did what Paul said, but Apollos didn't feel under his authority. And yet, as we read this, we don't find any jealousy on the part of Paul. We don't feel any resentment. What you have here instead is Paul talking about Apollos as a brother and upholding his ministry before these Christians. It's a wonderful thing when Christianity functions that way. And one of the sad things in the church is the kind of rivalry that exists between ministers, sometimes within a local church itself, and perhaps even more often between local churches in a neighborhood or between denominations. I believe in denominations. I think they have their place, and I certainly believe that a local church should belong to something greater than itself, because there's the matter of accountability. And in terms of denominations, I certainly believe in a Presbyterian form of government and all of that. And yet I have to say that the church is bigger than any denomination, and certainly I hope it's bigger than the Presbyterian denomination. And we have to find ways of reaching out across these barriers, not to deny what we think is important and a valid expression of the faith, but reaching out across these barriers to say that person is a brother in the Lord, that person is a sister in the Lord, and although we function in different spheres and we're doing things in different ways, we are nevertheless all members of the body of Christ. Because unless we do that, well, we're creating the same error that these Christians at Corinth were guilty of when they said, well, we're of Paul, we're apostle of Apollos, and so on. Paul, as I say, didn't do that. Now, in verse 13, he has a series of statements in which he's encouraging the Christians at Corinth. There are five statements there. First, be on your guard. Second, stand firm in the faith. Third, be men of courage. Fourth, be strong. And finally, do everything in love. That's a good challenge for any group of Christians at any time, because it speaks of our work in Christianity as a warfare, that there are enemies, and Paul speaks of those that he was facing. He does it just earlier in this chapter, those who were his enemies at Ephesus. It acknowledges the enemies, but it says that Christians and the power of Christ are to stand firm against them. First thing is to be on your guard. Well, that makes us think of 1 Peter, the 5th chapter, verse 8, where Peter is talking about Satan, and he says virtually the same thing. He says, be on your guard, because your adversary, the devil, is a roaring lion, walketh about seeking whom he may devour. You see, it would be bad enough if we just had enemies in the world. There are lots of enemies out there that hate Christianity and everything it stands for. They're very apparent in our American culture. But that's not the most dangerous thing. Oh, it's a hard thing to have human enemies, and some of them can be very powerful. But Peter says our real adversary is the devil. He is set against anything of God, and therefore he does whatever he can to oppose the gospel. And Peter says, and Paul is saying the same thing here, the wise Christian, the one who is living as God wants him to, will be on his guard against such things. That means that we must be on guard against temptation. We must be on guard against factionalism. We must be on guard against error. All the kind of things that can creep into a Christian life or into a church and hurt it. He says, secondly, that we're to stand firm. That brings to mind the 6th chapter of Ephesians, where Paul is speaking of the same kind of warfare that Peter is speaking about in his letter, speaking about the devil and the principalities and the powers that oppose us on every hand, and where he says several times over in that great passage about the Christian's armor that we are to stand. Stand, therefore, he says, and having done everything, stand. His emphasis is upon standing firm in the faith, not being shaken from that position to which we have already been brought by Jesus Christ. He says, thirdly, be men of courage. And fourthly, be strong. So easy to lose courage or be weak, because we look out and we see the enemies that are arrayed against us, and we say, well, we can't stand against that. We're just poor and weak and insignificant and small in numbers. And what we need to have is our eyes opened like the servant of Elijah to see the hills filled round about with the chariots of fire, the angels of the Lord. That's our armament. That's the host of the Lord. That's the strength in which we stand. And he's telling these Corinthians to do that. And then finally, he talks about love. He says, do everything in love. Paul is saying, oh, we're engaged in a battle, and that battle requires strength of character, and God is looking for soldiers who are able to stand. But that warfare is not the kind of warfare in which the world engages. This is not the kind of warfare that is carried forward by arrogance or by hatred of the enemy. This is the kind of warfare that is won by love. Because, of course, love is of the character of God. It tells us in Scripture, God is love. And therefore, where love is seen in the hearts of God's people, God is at work. People see God and are drawn to him, particularly as that love is manifest in Jesus Christ. Now, at the very end of this, Paul talks about a number of individuals. He always does that, or generally does that, in his letters. I think that's very interesting, because it shows that Paul, for all his theology and all his sense of missionary strategies, always thinking in terms of where he's going to go next and what his plans are going to be for the next 12 months, and for all of his intellectual ability and all of his strategy in terms of missionary things, nevertheless was always thinking about people. And he thought about them in a very warm way. Here's Stephanas. This man was one of the first converts in Achaia, there in Corinth. And he opened his house to Paul, and that's where one of the first churches in that city was established. That man probably was having difficulty, because he says, I urge you, brothers, submit to such as these. It's easy to understand how that was happening because they weren't very willing to submit to Paul. And they weren't going to submit to Paul. They weren't going to submit to Stephanas either. But he says, this man's a leader. He's an elder in the church. I think that's what he would imply. And then he speaks favorably. These men had come, Stephanas and Fortunatus and Achaicus and perhaps others. Probably they're the ones that had brought a letter from Corinth to Paul when he was at Ephesus, where he found out about the problems. And he's responding, and it's probably these men who are going to take the letter back. But Paul's appreciative of them. He says they've made up for what was lacking from you. It might mean that he has a gift in mind and he's thanking them for it in an indirect way. I think probably what he's thinking of is the fellowship that he had enjoyed with the Corinthian Christians. He's saying, I've missed you. And here were these three that came and they represented your church and your fellowship. And so to some degree, they made up that void in my heart that I've had because you are not with me and I'm not with you. Oh, he says, such men deserve recognition. And then he turns to those among whom he is currently ministering, those in Asia, where Ephesus was. Aquila and Priscilla had made their way there, and he says they send their greetings, and so do all the brothers. And finally, he, Paul, verse 21 and following, sends his own greeting. Paul seems to have written the last words of the books with his own hands. He must have had what's called an amanuensis to do most of his writing. That is, he would dictate it, and this person, probably a slave, would function as a secretary and write it down. Paul characteristically wrote the end of the letters himself, somewhat as an authentication, because there were counterfeit letters, forgeries that were going around that were supposed to be from Paul. So he wrote this himself at the end. And he writes, I, Paul, write this greeting with my own hand, and then here it is. If anyone does not love the Lord, a curse be on him. Come, O Lord, the grace of the Lord Jesus be with you. My love to all of you in Christ Jesus. No wonder he says, the grace of the Lord Jesus be with you. My love to all of you in Christ Jesus. What a practical epistle. Thank you, Paul, for giving it to us. May we have the courage and grace of Jesus Christ to live by the principles we find here. Let us pray. Our Father, we confess when we read even a short portion of Scripture that it is far beyond us to live up to what we find there perfectly. But Father, help us to make a beginning. And particularly we pray for those specific matters that you have laid upon our hearts, each one individually, as you've spoken through this study. Our Father, help us to live as if we were going to meet the Lord Jesus Christ this very evening. Amen and amen.
1: 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That's reformedresources.org. I'm Mark Daniels. The Apostle Paul was hurting. He worried about his fledgling churches. He fretted about the false teachers trying to infiltrate them and the lies they were spreading about him. Yet Paul did not despair because he possessed the weapon of comfort in the midst of trials. Join Dr. James Boyce as he examines the reasons God allows us to suffer and the comfort he affords in the midst of that suffering. That's next time on the Bible Study Hour, preparing you to think and act.

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3: Ronald Reagan understood that freedom sometimes requires more than quiet diplomacy. It requires moral clarity. On June 12, 1987, standing before the Brandenburg Gate in a divided Berlin, Reagan issued a direct challenge to Soviet leader Mikhail Gorbachev. "Mr. Gorbachev, tear down this wall." The Berlin Wall was more than concrete and barbed wire. It represented a system that restricted movement, divided families, and denied millions the freedoms Americans often take for granted. Reagan refused to treat that division as permanent. He understood that free nations must be willing to identify the difference between liberty and oppression, and have the courage to say so. 2 years later, the Berlin Wall fell. Freedom survives when people refuse to accept tyranny as inevitable. So when freedom is challenged today, will we have the courage to defend it with the same clarity?
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16: Well, that's Dr. Jim Burns sharing about the complex dynamics that parents and their adult children often experience. And if you've got grown kids, you're going to find this conversation to be of great interest. Welcome to Focus on the Family with Jim Daly. I'm John Fuller.
18: Let me just speak to the parents directly. Are there days you're going, what am I doing? Everything I do is wrong. And just filling yourself up with guilt and trying to figure out a better pathway. I think parenting, it's not easy, but it is rewarding. And I can tell you now, with two boys in their 20s, I've really enjoyed every aspect of it. When they were little, man, watching those home videos now and laughing, them pretending to be French chefs, working with pepper, water, and mustard and mayonnaise.
16: It was delicious, I'm sure.
18: The best part was they didn't turn to Gene and I say, would you like a bite? We didn't have to do that part. But man, it is so funny watching those videos. Up until now, where, you know, the 20-somethings, it's full of serious questions about school and about vocation and about spouses and other things. So it's really been great, but it isn't easy. And I'm sure some of you are dealing with even greater difficulties with your adult children. It's one of the most common calls that we get here at Focus on the Family for counselors, and we welcome those calls. We want you to get in touch with us, call us. John will give details to do that in just a minute. But that is the question. My kids aren't following the Lord. They're not walking with the Lord. What do I do? And it's almost as if the more control you want to administer, you'll probably drive them further away. And we'll talk about that today with our great guest, Jim Burns.
16: Mm-hmm. And Jim is the founder of Homeward, which is all about educating, equipping, and encouraging parents to build God-honoring families from generation to generation. He's got a book on this topic called When Your Adult Child Strays, Trading Heartache for Hope. And by the way, Jim mentioned our counseling team, and they're a phone call away, 800, the letter A, and the word family.
18: Jim, welcome back to Focus. It's so good to see you.
19: Always great to be with you. I feel like I'm in a family reunion when
18: I'm
19: here.
18: Yeah, I feel light and lifted up.
19: Yeah, I'm a little disappointed you didn't eat the mustard pepper salt thing.
18: Well, no, I would have tried it, just a little sip.
19: Yeah.
18: But they never pressured us, which I thought was great. It's very kind of them.
19: Yeah, now I just saw Trent as a 20-something, and he's, you know, a lot taller than you and a lot bigger than you. He could have forced you at a certain time. He could today.
18: Eat this. But again, you're developing character in your sons and daughters that won't do that.
19: That's what we're trying.
18: And I'm proud to say he's never done that. But hey, let's go there. When parents think about raising toddlers or teenagers, they can expect challenges. Yeah. What I said was true. Somebody gave us great advice, Gene and I. They said, love every stage. Yeah. And we were kind of like, okay, what will that mean? Well, I think now on the back end, we get it. Yeah. And there are different challenges. Man, terrible twos are terrible. It's like, kid, do you not hear me? You know, about the tantrums and getting their own way and all that. Then they get to teenagerhood, and they want to be independent. Right. And you work through all those things, and then it happens. They go off for their vocation or for college or for whatever they're going to do. And there seems to be, in some situations, this great drift that occurs. So let's go there. Why do you say parenting adult children can actually be one of the hardest seasons compared to terrible twos and teens?
19: Right. Well, we do have to embrace that stage, but they're moving from dependence to independence very rapidly. So they get to a stage, it might be even 18, and they say, well, I'm an adult. And you're going, yeah, and I'm paying for their cell phone, and I'm, you know, paying for college, and I'm, you know, still paying for the insurance. And they're saying, but I want freedom. And at that stage, when they go into adulthood, a lot of times they don't know how to be an adult, so they're making some goofy decisions, and we don't know how to parent adult because we got these other stages down, but now we're in a new stage. And I don't think most of us saw that coming.
18: Yeah.
19: Most of us, again, who raised kids in the church or who had kids, you know, who were great, and all of a sudden they started violating values and they started straying from their faith and they started drifting from the family, you know, story. And we didn't see it coming.
18: Yeah,
19: we said, that's going to be somebody else's kid, not ours.
18: You have a story in the book about a woman named Amber. I'm sure you've changed all the names.
19: Yes.
18: But what was Amber's situation?
19: Yeah. Her dad is one of my best friends.
18: Okay.
19: And a great guy. He's actually been in the office with me here at Focus talking with you. And Amber, beautiful, wonderful, had some tough things happen that they didn't know about when she was in junior high. And the way she coped with that was to do some drugs and got to become sexually promiscuous and, you know, just a tough life and rebelled. She, I mean, this was the kid who was, you know, in the junior high was, you know, leading the Bible study type of a thing.
18: Yeah.
19: And she went from drug rehab to drug rehab. They stayed in her story. And today I happened to have breakfast with him last week. You know, she's 40 months sober and she's actually working for the drug rehab center. And it's not perfect. But just, you know, through that process, and I thought this was a neat thing that they did, her parents did, they gave her a necklace. And the necklace said, peace, joy, hope. Peace from your past, joy for today, and hope for the future. And I said, that's beautiful. He said, you know, that was for her, but it's also for us. So what they did was they stayed in her story. And it wasn't easy.
18: What does that mean, though?
19: Yeah, stay in the story means that there's a mess and they're in the messy middle. They don't just agree with her. And so they're not parenting, just go, hey, whatever you want to do. But they're also allowing, it was tough love. They were allowing, and tough love just means you allow the circumstances of her poor choices to actually take place. So they had to allow this beautiful kid, and I've known this girl all of her life, this beautiful girl to almost be homeless and make some horrible decisions that go against the grain of, you know, their belief system, but they still stayed in the story. They didn't agree with her. So, you know, they said, here's what we believe. Here's what our boundaries are, but they stayed in the story of the mess. So guess what? They were always safe. So yeah. If she had a problem, she was going to call back. Now she may not call that day, but she would call back. She would come back into the situation and they didn't enable her. You know, you can enable kids like Amber to dependency on you. But they didn't enable her. They helped her. They loved her.
18: Yeah, Jim, let me, you know, we need to ask these questions on behalf of those listening sure. and watching. And so I'm thinking of Amber's situation. But how do parents balance, you know, what we've tried to express to them, unconditional love, the yeah. love of Christ?
19: Right, right.
18: With this idea that affirming that destructive behavior right. or not addressing it or not speaking no, to no, no. it. Our temperaments as parents, it can be legalistic sure. or the opposite,
19: right,
18: just
19: right.
18: love at all costs.
19: And either one of those are good, Jim. You have rigid parenting. What does that equal? Rebellion. You have lenient parenting. That equals no, they're rudderless. So there's times we're going to have to take the hit. My friends had to with Amber and sometimes say, this is not appropriate. And actually, you can't bring that into our home because of the other kids. And that was hard for them. Yeah. But, you know, and you mentioned Christ. Christ led with love. He practiced kindness, but he also had no patience for hypocrisy, and he had boundaries around there. So it's weird to think that we're talking about boundaries with your adult kids. But, yeah, we need to have, you know, some boundaries sometimes with our adult kids. And that means we've got to talk to them about expectations. Here's what we're expecting. If you're going to live in our house, here's what we're expecting. And you know, it's better when you do that, not in the heat of the battle, but when you've kind of thought through it and when you've done it, when, you know, you're having a good conversations. Adult children also, they will support what they help create. So if you can bring them into the picture,
18: yeah,
19: that's really beneficial.
18: Yeah. Talk with them, get their opinion.
19: Yeah.
18: You mentioned this transition, you know, from kind of hands-on parenting
19: yeah.
18: up, you know, through kind of 17, 18, hopefully
19: right.
18: as a parent, you've been giving them more and more independence
19: yeah, right.
18: as they've gotten older.
19: Yeah.
18: And then there's this massive transition where you're no longer, hopefully, the handholder
19: yeah.
18: And the all-in parent, but
19: right.
18: you're now coach or influencer
19: yeah.
18: in
19: yeah.
18: their 20s.
19: Yeah.
18: Some parents struggle with that.
19: Right.
18: I remember a story we received here at Focus where a professor had contacted us. And they were complaining that the classroom, this is a university where, you know, a parent, it's illegal for the professor to share test results with a parent
19: right.
18: at that age because they're an adult, right? But this one young man in a class didn't like the grade and got his mom on the phone during class and gave the phone to the professor and began to chew the professor out to say, my son would have done better than that. And he's like, I cannot talk to you. What an, again, describe that situation and what the error is. Like, she's ready to fight every fight for her son.
19: Exactly. And she might have helped write that paper. You never know. I mean, honestly,
18: I couldn't have done that poorly.
19: I have an MBA from some. No, so again, parents have to be careful. I mean, a woman said to me, she said, I don't understand why my son won't make his own pediatrician appointments. He's 22 years old. And I thought, on two levels, why is he going to the pediatrician? But why we have to allow our kids to sometimes fail. And that's really hard for us.
10: Yeah.
19: But that's a generation of parenting that was what we called in 1989, it came out, helicopter parenting. We've just continued to try to do that with our adult children. And we can't do that. So sometimes we have to allow our kids to fail. A five-year-old, they're going to fall off the bike and they're going to get a skinned knee and they're going to learn how to ride that bike. And sometimes, and they're tougher issues, but sometimes we have to allow our adult children to fall off the bike, skin their knee, and still be there to pick them up and love on them, but in a different manner.
18: You know, and I so agree. It is hard because we want to be protector, provider.
19: Yeah.
18: And the point is you can overdo that. To their detriment.
19: Oh, then they have a failure to launch.
18: We
19: have a generation of some adult kids who are, kind of entitled, and they're not launching, because we literally have continued to enable. There's a difference between helping and enabling. And most parents would say that I'm helping, I'm not enabling. But if you're buying them a new house and they can't afford the payments in the house, you're actually enabling them to be dependent on you. You can help them with different ways. And that's the big difference. So as parents, we have to have that mindset. What does it mean to come alongside them?
18: Yeah.
16: Jim, how do we do that? Because we're talking about the relationship with adult kids, and sometimes I think we put it all on them, but it's really us that you're talking about here. So how do we make that shift to being kind of an influence, a mentor, not the person saying you should do this or you shouldn't do this.
19: For one thing, we have to give our kids what I call the passport to adulthood, and that's not easy for them, and it's not easy necessarily for us. But in doing that, we need, it's almost a ritual of, okay, they're now going to be in charge. Mm-hmm. And so for us to do that right, we then move to mentor. We've been, as older teens, we're their consultant. Most of their day-to-day decisions are done by themselves. They're not always around. We were coaching them at younger and obviously in control, but we're not in control anymore. So when we now give them the passport to adulthood, we have to take a deep breath and keep a welcoming mat, type of a relationship with them. Mm. At the same time, we have to be strong with what we believe our values are. But it's very possible to, in the context of this culture, be in a relationship with people who we don't agree with. We do that in every aspect of life. That's going to be the case we do with our adult children at times, too.
16: Yeah. So is it ideal then for that child to be out of the house if we have different values?
19: Yeah. I think some kids do need to get out on their own and feel it a bit. And I think other kids, it would be better for them to, stay a little bit longer. And so that's where parents need the discernment. But, the Bible says where there's no counsel, the people fall. But in the multitude of counselors, there is safety. That's why we need what I call a circle of support around us to give us wisdom and counsel.
16: Yeah. Regardless of where you're at in your parenting, we have resources for you here at Focus on the Family. 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We'll be right back after this.
18: John, can you believe it? 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
16: That's really amazing, Jim. And we know that behind those 50 years, there are countless real-life stories from listeners.
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18: Jim, you describe in the book a couple, and you say they're church leaders, who tried to fix their daughter when she made some bad relational choices. Right. What strained the relationship between them and their daughter, and then what helped their relationship? And I think critically here, it's really the spiritual element to it. You know, I mean, right. you said they're church leaders for a reason.
19: Right. Church leaders meaning a lead pastor of a major church in America and his wife. And this girl went everywhere. I mean, she tried a same-sex relationship. She was involved with other things. She rebelled. She walked away from Jesus. And we kind of teased because I said, we didn't like the guy that was doing cocaine, but at least this guy only does marijuana. You know, we would kind of tease right. as a couple.
18: Yeah.
19: But what happened was they still stayed in her story, even though she knew that they were not happy about the choices she was making. And they had to make some of those hard decisions, John, that you talked about. Maybe she's not going to live here. And to do that, is she going to go move in with the guy or whatever mm-hmm. it might be? So they stayed in the story, and she ended up actually being with a guy who was addicted to marijuana. He was open to faith. And they kind of cut a deal that he would start coming to church. And, he was so different than they were. Uh-huh. And they had two things in common. He loved the daughter, and they could see that. Two, the Los Angeles Dodgers. My friend, who's the pastor, loved the Dodgers, and this guy loved the Dodgers. And you know what he did? He started spending time with them and taking them to Dodgers game, and they got to know each other. And the story is that this young man made a commitment to Christ. He kept going to the church, and they wanted her to marry a youth pastor. They didn't want the guy, and he stopped smoking marijuana, but now he's their youth pastor. And he's doing a great job. He's all tatted out. And, he looks so different than what they assume.
18: But he's living for the Lord.
19: And yeah, are there bumps and bruises in this thing? Sure. There's actually some stepchildren in this thing. But what I appreciated about them was they said, look, we have one thing in common. We both love this young woman. So we're not going to just bag on this thing. And, the ending of the story is a great ending. It's not always an easy ending. I mean, I wish I could say every time there's going to be an easy ending. There's not. But they stayed in the story, as we talk about. They showed love, and actually, my friend, the pastor, honored the relationship with this young man, and the young man appreciated it and was open to it.
18: Well, and again, the net, they were praying for, hoping for their son-in-law to be a youth pastor, and then ended up with this guy smoking pot, but boom, then he becomes the youth pastor.
19: We didn't think he was going to be that. And by the way, he's a great youth pastor.
18: Oh, that's good.
19: Yeah.
18: It does beg the question about parental expectation. I mean, this happens in marriage, it happens in parenting, and it certainly happens with 20-somethings because you have your perspective on who they will be. Yeah. And you've thought of this since you held them as a beautiful bundle on your chest.
19: Sure.
18: And you knew what the story would be, but all of a sudden they're not following that blueprint.
19: Right.
18: And speak to the angst that begins to create and how we as the parents, you got to let go.
19: We have to let go, but we also have to deal with the grief. It's a necessary loss. When a child becomes an adult, it's a loss. You spend 2 decades of your life basically in control or semi-control as they get older. And then now you're letting them go. And so you have to embrace that grief. C.S. Lewis says that change is loss. Change is good. I mean, we've all changed. I've known you guys for enough years where, I've changed on my weight, but I don't want to talk about that. But the point being is that change is loss. Uh-huh. And so as a parent, you have to deal with the grief. And sometimes we feel, and you talked about this at the beginning of the broadcast, we feel pain, we feel shame, we should have prayed more, we should have done Bible studies around the table, we should have gone on more mission trips, all these, we should have. And so in the middle of that, we do that, and then we do it quietly. When everybody else in the church is also going through these same things, but they're not talking. So it goes back to us making sure that we have an authentic relationship with people who will, help us get through it. It's a very important aspect of it.
18: As a pastor and speaker, and of course, Homeward, you've worked with, thousands of couples as well in a whole variety of ways, in their marriage and their parenting. And in many ways, we see it here, too. I think I'm going to know the answer to this, but I'll leave my eyes open and heart open to your perspective. But it seems there's a bit of a formula that occurs that when you're a stringent parent, as a Christian. Right. And we do have expectations for our own lives and for those of our children to live to a higher standard. Right. And sometimes I think we even expect our teens and our 20-somethings to certainly live at a standard that we may not have been living up to at that age. You know what I mean?
19: Right.
18: But it can be so counterproductive for the rebellious child that they are sending a message. Right. And in your experience in those situations, what are those common things that you see that the children are actually rebelling against, if we're honest?
19: Right. Well, I think a lot of them felt like we were doing shame-based parenting. We didn't think we were doing shame-based parenting, but I think a lot of times when we have the focus on the family parent has high standards, has beautiful standards, has God-honoring standards, has biblical standards. So we need to share those. But at the same time, in doing it, it's how we share them. We need to make it attractive. We need to make living life with faith and living life in alignment with God more attractive. And we have to be careful that we're not making it so rigid that they break those standards. So when they break the standards, then they change their morality or they change their belief system. So really only two things happen. If a kid strays, violates values, sins, goes off whatever the biblical worldview is, they either come back to Jesus or they change their values in their mind. So now they don't believe in the morality that we have because they had to rebel because they're going to live that out. So it's important for us to understand that as the father in the prodigal son story that Jesus told was so great, is he showed a depth of love to his son who had wasted money on prostitutes and partying, so says the Living Bible. He didn't change the deal with his elder son. You know that. He showed love. Mm-hmm. But if the son says, hey, so, I've been working with you this whole time, he said, all that I have is yours. So he didn't change the financial setup. And we miss that sometimes. So you can have standards, you can have biblical standards, but you do it in the midst of showing an incredible depth of love. You can accept them without accepting their behavior.
18: But again, the problem is in our control as parents, our control issues, our anxiety issues, our guilt issues, those start dominating our reactions to them. And it's totally opposite what the Lord, I think, would want.
19: What some of these kids are telling me, adult kids, is they're saying, my parent's just a one-topic parent. I moved in with my boyfriend and I still want a relationship with my mom, but she's only a one-topic parent. That's all she talks about. I'd like to go shopping with her. I'd like to do some other things. And you know what I would say to the woman? Does she know how you feel? Does she know what you believe? Yes. Then expand the relationship, because probably the relationship that your daughter's in right now isn't going to last. And you want her to come back to you, and you want her to come back to your values. Yeah. And we're seeing that with a lot of young adults today. I mean, you guys know this so well. I mean, there's some things happening in the Gen Z movement. 5 years ago, I probably was on this broadcast saying, it's really quite possible that, twice as many atheists in Gen Z. And who are we seeing coming back into the church? Gen Z, especially guys. Well, God is doing a work. God's not going to let this go. So we just have to stay in that messy story. And again, going back to it, we've got to have our help. Moses is battling the Amalekites, and Moses has the rod, and he picks up the rod, and then the Israelites start winning, and then he gets weary and tired. We as parents get weary and tired. So then he has to sit down, and then the Amalekites start winning. So what does he do? He brings people around him in his weariness and helps him by holding up the rod, and the Israel wins the battle. Well, we have a battle for our kids' soul, and our kids are forfeiting their spiritual purpose at times, sure. But, the battle, A, belongs to the Lord. They should do a song on that. That'd sound good. But secondly, the battle is a long-term battle. Hmm. So, I led my brother to the Lord 3 days before he died. I mean, I wish he forfeited a lot of things in a negative way, but he came back. Okay. And I think that sometimes happens too.
18: Well, and that's the desire to have this, again, expectation that as a extended family, we're all in Christ. We're all experiencing the joy of this life together. Right. Let me ask you this in terms of that scripture. I don't think these words are lost. I don't think the Lord misplaces a word in scripture. So when the scripture says, train up a child in the way he should go, and when he is old, he will not depart from it.
19: Yeah.
18: Isn't that interesting? Interesting that word old is in there.
19: No, I know.
18: Now, we want something to happen sooner.
19: Yeah.
18: But it's almost like if you've done your job, if you have pointed them toward the Lord, you've given them a compass,
19: right.
18: You've made known what it is you believe,
19: right.
18: Hopefully in the context of love, not demanding it in right. some kind of militaristic thing.
19: Right.
18: But you've done that. Then you know what? The Lord is going to honor this.
19: Right. And what we have to say, I want to cup every listener and on their face and just say, really good parents have kids who make poor choices, you know, and that's true. So there are parents who have made great, they've done a great job, not a perfect job because nobody's perfect. But they've done a great job and their kids are making poor choices. I'm seeing some of those kids come back, especially you mentioned the 20s. It's an interesting time because some of them come back and then they meander toward marriage or they meander toward some responsibility. But once they get married and have kids, guess where they come? They
18: right.
19: come back
18: yeah.
19: to the community that they had once in the church. They come back to faith. Now, they may not come back to our church. Fantastic. They're just going to church. But what we have to understand is that if we do the training, and nobody thinks they're perfect parents, so nobody trained them perfect. But when we do the training, that I honestly think God honors that.
18: I do.
19: In a beautiful way.
18: Yeah, I do.
19: I don't know what it looks like. I'm not God. That's way beyond my pay grade. Yeah. But I honestly think that, you know, for the people who have younger kids, no, we do that. We do the training. And we forget, you know, training is an athletic term. You know, Paul and others, and the Bible in that particular scripture is Old Testament, but, you know, they use the word training much more as an athletic term.
18: Yeah, so run the race.
19: Run the race. So it's perseverance, it's endurance. So we need a dose of perseverance and endurance as we're, you know, running the race with our adult kids.
18: Well, I hope this is a drop of water for your thirsty parenting souls, the listeners and the viewers, because we're going to continue. If Jim, you'll stick with us.
19: Absolutely.
18: And we'll come back for a day two. But we're scratching the surface. We want to get into more of the detail about how to do this and how to do it well. And again, Jim's great book, When Your Adult Child Strays, Trading Heartache for Hope. That's a better place to be. Mm-hmm. Heartache is not a good place to just land and sit there. And I think Jim's book can equip you to have a better attitude, that loving attitude that we're talking about today, so that you don't lose the tether with your child, your adult child. And that will be the hope of the future.
16: 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And on behalf of Jim Daly and the entire team, thanks for joining us today. I'm John Fuller, inviting you back as we continue the conversation with Jim Burns and once again, help you and your family thrive in Christ.

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2: You can still find something to say I'm sorry for. You know what? I'm sorry you feel that way. I really want to hear from you what you, you know, believe about this, because I want to be a better person and I actually want our relationship to work. That goes against the grain of saying you need to clean it up. You need to fix it, because when we do that, that's actually just moving them away from us as opposed to moving them toward us in a safe manner. Mm. And we want to be that safe parent. So you can be safe by being authentic.
0: Well, that's Jim Burns, and he shared last time here about navigating the joyful, sometimes heart-wrenching role of parenting adult children. Thanks for being with us here on Focus on the Family with Jim Daly. I'm John Fuller.
3: You know, John, more and more parents are facing a reality that they never expected, and that is their adult son or daughter is questioning or maybe even walking away from the Christian faith that they were raised in. And it becomes such a disappointing burden for the parents. Like, what did we do wrong? How did we not communicate effectively? If we did our job right, I'm sure the Lord would have done his job right. So where is the breakdown? And you know what? It often is right there in this little thing called free will. Like, you know, God was a parent, Adam and Eve. And look what his kids did. Mm-hmm. And we're all, you know, part of that connection of a sin-filled world. So the point is, we can do everything well. We're never going to do it perfectly. But kids have their choices. Teens make choices. Adults, our children in their 20s, make choices that we might see as harmful, but they don't see it the way we see it. Today, we want to continue the discussion with Jim Burns. And if you missed last time, get the app so you can download it and get access to all the programs, but especially the discussion yesterday. Mm-hmm. So you can catch up, or you can go to

0: successful. What do those parents look like? What are their attitudes? You've seen these over the years, these parents that now have 20, 30 something kids, and they're generally healthy. What are the attributes of those parents that you've seen?
1: I actually don't think they know they've done this, but this is what they've done. In those first 2 years, they've kind of catered to them and they've just loved on their kids. And then they controlled them for protection till about 10. Then they moved to coaching where, you know, coaches are still in charge, but they started to let the kids make some decisions. They became consultants from 15 to 18. And in consulting, most of those day-to-day decisions were done by the kids, and they embrace that. You know how many weeks that is? 936 weeks from the time they're born till the time they, you know, become an adult.
0: That sounds so finite. 936 weeks.
1: Yeah, that's it, right. But these were ones who prepared. The ones who didn't prepare for this, they were still in control. They were telling their kid what to wear at 18. But the point that I'm saying here is that it's those parents that allowed, and then they bought into the fact that their kids were now adults, even though they didn't act like adults and they didn't always make good adult decisions, but they were going to treat them. They had moved from a parent-child relationship to a parent-adult child, and that's a big difference.
0: But listen, a lot of young people in their 20s, especially right now, are re-examining what they believe. So often, you know, we've had conversations with experts talking about deconstructing the Christian faith.
1: Right.
0: So they get it down and they disavow it because they deconstruct it.
1: Right.
0: And then there's others that are actually in the process of making the faith their own.
1: Yeah.
0: Parents need to allow that. John Lennox, the great mathematician at Oxford, now retired, but a tremendous thinker, he said, the best thing that my mother and father did for me was to allow me to read books. And this is like at 13, 14. Karl Marx, they said, no, read it. You need to know about it.
1: Yeah.
0: Not to be intimidated by it, but, you know, John Lennox is a brilliant man. He became, you know, the head of mathematics at Oxford. But he said his parents willingly and wanted him to be familiar with things. And then they would challenge it at the dinner table. Now, tell me what you learned about communism. You know, those kinds of thoughts. Speak to that.
1: Okay. What I love about him is that he did that when the kids were still in the home. Mm-hmm. So what we do is we sometimes don't do it that way. We won't let them have a doubt. We won't let them have a struggle or share a struggle, or we won't let them read a book that goes against something. And then they get away to college or they go into the workforce or whatever. They're killed because they've never even heard this stuff.
0: Mm.
1: So I think the best thing we can do is teach them to become critical thinkers at even a young age. And I'm saying, you know, my little 10-year-old grandson, you know, I'm beginning the process as grandpa to help him think critically about something. And what I'll do on that is he'll tell me something that the kids are doing at school. And I go, what do you think about that? Now, I'm, you know, at this point, I haven't read, you know, communist books to him, but I think I'm a lot safer to have him read some of that stuff under my wings than, you know, what he's going to get when he goes away
0: to
1: school.
0: And of course, his example is just that what he perceived out of that is that my father didn't fear those things in his faith.
1: Yeah.
0: That's a great thing to communicate.
1: It's a great thing. And with our faith, we shouldn't fear a lot of the stuff. We're so fearful. Our God is bigger than any of this stuff.
0: Yeah. That's so true. You have a story about Christy, your daughter, which illustrates this difference between rejecting faith and forming an independent faith. So what was her story?
1: Her senior year, she wrote a column, and the column in the school newspaper said, I had to disown my parents' faith to own my own faith. And I'll tell you, I still get chills thinking about that because I was like, oh my gosh, Christy's going to blow it and she's going to do all this stuff. It was the best thing. She deconstructed in a positive way. Too much of her faith was really the faith of mom and dad.
0: Mm-hmm.
1: And again, we did Bible studies at home and we prayed together and we did all these kind of things. So in a sense, she had to kind of disown us in the faith department to own her own. Now, guess what? We go to the same church. The fruit doesn't fall far from the tree, but she does have a faith that's her own now. And it's a strong faith. And she, the things she reads are a little different than the things I read.
0: And even in that description, what we're saying is don't yank the chain so quickly. Don't be fearful to allow them to wonder about the world around them.
1: Yeah. Well, when you look at faith formation, Jim, one of the aspects of growing in faith formation is that you can actually live in a world that you don't understand everything about it. I mean, I always will laugh and just say, well, I don't know. I'll have to ask God when I get to heaven because I have no idea. That's actually a stronger thing than, you know, buttoning it down for our kids. So we found that with Christy going through this time of searching, that, yeah, it was

0: deconstruction, that's when deconstruction can be good.
1: As a parent of adult children, one of the things the whole journey, they know you better than anybody. Your spouse knows you best, right. Then your kids are going to know you.
0: Right.
1: And I think in that context, how do we live up to the reality that we're not perfect?
0: Yeah.
1: And we're going to try hard. We're going to try to live a Christian right. faith very well,
0: right.
1: but we're going to blow it. I'm going to say yeah. things that you're scratching your head to my son or my daughter.
0: Right.
1: Speak to the healthy nature of that,
0: yeah. no, it's
1: because we're all sinners
0: right.
1: full of sin, and we're right. saved by grace.
0: Right. Well, I think it's a very healthy thing, and I actually write and talk a lot about it with people, with parents of adults, is that sometimes we have to embrace, I'm sorry, you know, to say, you know what? That was all about me, and that wasn't about you. And I got stuff going on at work, or, you know, your mom and I are feeling some pressure here. And so I blew it. I was out of line on that conversation, or I did this, or I did that. I think sometimes we just have to admit our sinfulness. I mean, you can say I'm a sinner and I'm saved by grace. Sure. But sometimes we just have to simply say to them, I'm sorry, and lead with the I'm sorry.
1: And be sincere.
0: Be sincere. And again, you can't lead. Let's say you're in estrangement and they're saying it's all about you. Well, and you don't think it is. You think it's kind of about them too. You can still find something to say I'm sorry for. You know what? I'm sorry you feel that way. I really want to hear from you what you believe about this, because I want to be a better person and I actually want our relationship to work. That goes against the grain of saying you need to clean it up. You need to fix it, because when we do that, that's actually just moving them away from us as opposed to moving them toward us in a safe manner.
1: Mm.
0: And we want to be that safe parent.
1: So
0: you can
1: true.
0: Be safe by being authentic.
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2: Thanks for listening to Focus on the Family. Let's resume now with the balance of today's programming. And Jim, as we do this kind of work with our adult kids, sometimes they make decisions that upset one parent,
0: yeah.
2: but not necessarily the
0: right.
2: other.
0: Right.
2: And so there have been frictions in some marriages I know regarding adult kids of ours. And so how do we navigate that? How do we stay on the same team? Because it's really
1: That's
2: critical
1: good.
2: That we don't let that child get in the way of
0: yeah.
2: our relationship.
0: Well, first of all, you're going to have to accept, because this is just parenting 101, that we're not going to agree on everything. I think when they get older and we don't agree, it's harder.
1: Mm-hmm.
0: You know, I would say most of Kathy's and my strongest, intense discussions, how's that for not saying arguments?
1: Same terminology.
0: Right.
2: We're all identified.
0: But I would say it's over our kids still.
1: Yeah.
0: And Kathy and I do have a different way. I have this book on doing life with your adult children. And the second approach is unsolicited advice is taken as criticism. And Kathy will sometimes say, you need to work on principle number two right now, because I'm giving advice and it sounds like criticism, right? So that's where I think as a couple, we have to, what do we agree on? I mean, for Kathy and I, we probably agree on 85%, but it's that 15% that drives us nuts. There are times when I just have to say, you know what? I'm going to let Kathy do her thing a little different than I'm going to do. There's times when she has to say that to me. But if people can't get, you know, on the same page, then that's where I think we need a moderator. And I think we come in and, you know, there's great Christian coaches out there. There's some great Christian counseling. And I actually think that this is a stage that it's very few of us can get through without the help of other people. So we have a couple, Terry and Sharon. They've raised their kids. Their kids are not perfect. They are amazing people. And we meet with them about 6 times a year. And, you know, I have a little notice in my pocket where I have about 5 questions I want to ask them. Mm-hmm. And that's where we get some of our counsel. Now, he's a health executive. He's not a therapist. He's not a pastor. He should be. He was the chairman of an elder board at a church. But they have helped us big time.
2: Mm-hmm.
0: And sometimes they'll just say, no, we don't see eye to eye on that one either.
1: The issue of anxiety and maybe even tipping into depression, I think the CDC said 15 to 25-year-olds, at least one report that I read from the CDC, said that that community, it's about, you know, I don't, probably about 14 million, I think, that are in that demographic, 15 to 25, 50% are experiencing anxiety and or depression.
0: Right.
1: That's a whole different parenting issue that crops up.
0: Right.
1: And, you know, given what we're talking about, you have to now have that capacity as a parent to work with a child, maybe as high as 50% in that age group, 15 to 25, that are dealing with that. How do we go about discerning it, understanding it, and helping?
0: So I'm really glad you brought it up. And I believe you're right. And it's the largest demographic right now of that age group we've ever had. So yeah, a lot of depression, a lot of anxiety. And we can talk about social media from them being raised. We can talk about all these other things. But as a parent, you know, we're not a psychologist, okay? Most parents aren't psychologists.
1: Right.
0: You know, you have psychologists who listen to the broadcast and fine, but it's their kid. So it's a different ball game.
1: Mm-hmm.
0: So I think we need to become people who understand, how do you help someone who's going through anxiety and depression? But I don't think you sit them down at the table and say, so you're depressed. What's wrong with you is you're depressed. I don't think we do that. I think we have to learn, how do you treat a person who might be depressed? How do you treat a person who's going through really some extreme anxiety? The harder part is you've got kids today who are in that age bracket, the 15 to 25. And older too, but you've got kids in that bracket that they could be clinically depressed. That's a different kind of depression and anxiety than the kind of depression and anxiety that is just going on because they're going through so many transitions and so many changes. So if you believe that your adult child is going through some type of deeper anxiety or depression, then that's when I think, you know, you bring in the experts. And as a family, don't just put them in, but say, hey, as a family, we want to talk about all the things that are going on. And, you know, there are some great books and there's, you know, obviously you guys have broadcasts on this. There's a lot of great things to learn on it, but it's, you know, my mom didn't have to ever look up social media. I mean, we just had we had the phone with a long cord and she was always mad at me because I'd take it into my bedroom. Well, today, so she didn't have to learn this stuff. Today, we have to learn, if our child is feeling anxiety or depression, we have to learn about that.
1: Yeah.
0: And how do we help them? And there are things that we can do. But don't be the armchair psychologist. You were not made that. Your mom and your dad get the help you need.
1: And that's good. Act on those observations, too.
0: Yes.
1: I think that's another
0: thing. And be aware
1: of it. Yeah.
0: And a lot of parents aren't aware. So, you know, what the kids are doing is they're depressed and anxious, and the parents think that they're just behavior problems.
1: Right. So you got to be able to discern that much.
0: Exactly.
1: Jim, we've talked about this idea of loving your child regardless and being there, being the backstop, regardless of behavioral issues. But let's move that to the 20-something, maybe even 30-something, where that relationship is toxic. It's that dark. It's no longer that easy, if I could put it that way. Yeah. And people can fill in the blanks as to what they might be dealing with.
0: Right.
1: But there's accusations. There's just severe negative energy going on in the relationship. How do we as parents deal with that kind of toxic relationship and put boundaries around it, maybe to protect our spouses or other children that are still in the home?
0: Right.
1: What is that approach?
0: Well, I think there's lots of ways we could go. But one is, you mentioned the word boundaries. And I think it's important that we understand that we do need to put boundaries up. If something is toxic, then we put boundaries into it. And we can say, you know what, honey, we love you so much, but right now, this kind of behavior isn't, you know, going to be welcome in the home. Can we take you out on a regular basis and go get coffee, just us two? But we don't want this in the house with the other kids or whatever it might be. So here's some of our boundaries. Here's some of our expectations. You know, can you live with that? And if they can't live with that, then say, okay, fine. And keep in the relationship, but you're going to have to lower the expectations and whatnot for a while.
1: And perhaps some of the contact time.
0: Exactly. And that's a boundary, right?
1: Yeah.
0: It's not estrangement. It's just lowering the expectations, lowering the boundaries. I think at the same time, when it gets super toxic, you know, there's an elephant in the room. So mention the elephant and if you can with your adult child, say, you know, what's going on. Now, again, if it's drug and alcohol abuse on their part, or it's some really immoral, crazy behavior or whatever, that's different than if it's just going crazy on the attitude thing. So you've got to, you want to know what it is. A lot of people who are in estrangement and toxic relationships, not, I mean, estrangement's a toxic relationship, but there's other toxic relationships. But a lot of people say they don't know why their child is acting this way toward them. Mm-hmm. So if you can find that out by just simply saying, you know, what's going on, don't do that in the heat of the battle, and don't try to change your child. The mistake we make is we go, as I said, you know, you're wrong and I'm right. No, I think we have to say, help me understand how you feel.
3: Right.
0: And I know that sounds like a therapist, but I mean, help me understand how you feel. What's going on? And then we have to bite our tongue. It's not the time for us to go and get defensive. So a parent has to take the lead, and a lot of that is biting the tongue.
3: Yeah. What you're describing, though, is kind of a parental curiosity, which is a good posture to be in at that point, rather than being referee, judge, whatever descriptor you have.
0: No. Take that job description.
3: Ask good questions.
0: Mm-hmm. Exactly.
3: To find out where the angst is.
0: No.
3: You know, one of the things I found with even people that do not appreciate Christianity, they've had a bad experience. And often those that are most hostile to the faith are people that had terrible situations growing up or something like that. My parents were the worst hypocrites, you know, and you get this and it formulates in them this angst toward a Christian.
0: Exactly.
3: They don't even know you, you know, and yet when I've sat with them and broken the caricature or the stereotype, and you know, we sit and we talk, and they're going, "You're not like the Christians I know."
0: No, I know.
3: And it's unfortunate because we all should be.
0: Right.
3: They should be saying, "You're like every other Christian I know.
0: Right.
3: How, why do you love me? Why do you care about me?"
0: Right.
3: But when you project concern for people and interest in people, and this would include your adult children, something in the human heart opens up, even for the crusty soul.
0: Exactly. I had a guy who was in our home. We had had a birthday party for him. We did not have the same view on sexuality. And he told me his story. And it was a horrible story. I mean, I mean, I'm sorry. His parents were goofy when it came to the faith and whatnot. I mean, just really goofy.
3: Destructive.
0: Yeah.
3: Yeah.
0: I was trying to be nicer.
3: Yeah.
0: But they were. And for some reason, I started to well up with tears. And I just said, "I'm so sorry." And he looked at me like, "Why are you sorry?" And I said, "Because something that's so near and dear to me and so important to me, I kind of feel like you got a raw deal."
3: Mm.
0: And I'm sure that he did some goofy stuff where his parents, you know, could come down on him. But his parents didn't do a good job.
3: Yeah.
0: What he needed to see at that point was the us showing love and care to him, not trying to fix him for his weird thoughts on, very different thoughts than us on his sexuality.
3: Your dad, you put some boundaries around your dad. Was that like, "Give me the car keys because you can't drive"? Or what were those boundaries?
0: Well, he took the car keys the first day because I hit a trash can the very first day I got my license.
3: Oh, I was just thinking when you were older. You're 20-something?
0: No. My dad was an alcoholic. And my grandpa on my mom's side was an alcoholic. So our dysfunction in our family was alcoholism.
3: Mm-hmm.
0: And so, for example, dad... I love my dad. Dad was one of these guys who, some people don't like to use the term functioning alcoholic, but he was. He was good in business. He did things. He came to my games. He wasn't a horrible person. But as he started drinking, I never let my kids drive with him. And I didn't even say that to him. I just kind of go, "Oh, we're going to do this." I never let him stay there because I was afraid that one day grandpa would take him someplace. You know, I just didn't.
3: So unspoken boundaries.
0: Some unspoken boundaries, some spoken boundaries. And the spoken boundaries never went well. And so we did that, but I still tried to stay in the story with dad, and we did lots of things, and I visited him all the time and, you know, did all these things. One day he was in a motorhome, his motorhome with my mom, and he almost crashed the motorhome, and I got him to go to an alcoholic drug rehab center at 68 years old. Mm. The other guys were like in their 20s, right? And he was the Pied Piper, and dad never drank again, and dad pulled it together. And so some of those boundaries I was then able to break away from over the years. And we ended up with a really cool relationship. Now, I'm not saying Dad was perfect, but Dad, in his sobriety, he made a lot better decisions. That's a hard one, because even whenever you deal with adult children, a lot of times as your children are getting older, so are your parents. I had the blessing of having my dad become a Christian. My mom had died, having my dad become a Christian, being a, you know, almost a fellowship type relationship with him. I never dreamed that was going to happen. And I literally did have to set some boundaries that I was not really happy about, and always kind of felt guilty about too.
3: Jim, right at the end here, I want to end with that positive story out of your book about your friend Ron, who, you know, beach trips with his son, discussions. Describe that, because it I think it knits together everything we've talked about.
0: It does. And I hadn't thought about that for a long time. Ron had a lot of tension with his son. His son didn't, he violated his values and he strayed from faith and he did all these things. And Ron was the type of guy that said, he's kind of a man's man, sit down. I'm going to tell you what is going on and you need to pull this together. That didn't work. And it only broke their relationship. Mm. So Ron decided to go on a week trip. Ron surfed, fished, and they brought bikes. And so they just did three things that both he and his son liked to do. And they vacationed together and they had laughter and they went out to dinner and they ate, I think they had Mexican food every night because the son likes Mexican food, right? And kind of toward the end, the son, you know, said, Dad, this has been the greatest time I've ever had with you and it's been so good. And I know you have questions and I know you have, and I'm going to be okay. You know what? I know you're worried about me and I've made some, you know, dumb decisions and I'm probably in agreement with most of those that you would say are dumb. But I'm coming back, and I just want you to know this has helped me so much.
3: Wow.
0: To make the turn, because I know you love me, and I know every night you'd want to tell me, you know, how wrong I was on certain things, and you never did. And I just want to thank you for that. And today, by the way, this is an ongoing story. Today, Ron and his son are in business together, and it's kind of almost a Christian business, and they do so many great things as family. So, you know, it started out pretty bumpy, but Ron swallowed his pride and said, I'm going to build this relationship on the long haul.
3: Well, that's exactly what we want to end on, is the longer arc that you mentioned throughout the program. Right. And the idea that in your 20s, you're going to experience some things that may be displeasing to mom and dad, and we get it, and that's okay. But look at that long arc, and like the outcome of Ron and his son, that's what you're aiming for. And that was a beautiful way to end. Thank you, Jim. Thanks for being with us. Oh,
0: always great to be with you.
3: And like we often do, just make a gift of any amount, monthly or a one-time gift, and we'll send you Jim's book, When Your Adult Child Strays, Trading Heartache for Hope, as our way of saying thank you for jumping in, getting a great resource that you can apply right now, and then helping other families to get those resources as well.
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11: Foundations of Freedom. 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
12: Ronald Reagan understood that freedom sometimes requires more than quiet diplomacy. It requires moral clarity. On June 12, 1987, standing before the Brandenburg Gate in a divided Berlin, Reagan issued a direct challenge to Soviet leader Mikhail Gorbachev. Mr. Gorbachev, tear down this wall. The Berlin Wall was more than concrete and barbed wire. It represented a system that restricted movement, divided families, and denied millions the freedoms Americans often take for granted. Reagan refused to treat that division as permanent. He understood that free nations must be willing to identify the difference between liberty and oppression, and have the courage to say so. 2 years later, the Berlin Wall fell. Freedom survives when people refuse to accept tyranny as inevitable. So when freedom is challenged today, will we have the courage to defend it with the same clarity?
13: You know, it's quite a thought to get on a ship and go anywhere, but to sail the Mediterranean is an immense opportunity. And I'm inviting you to come and join myself and others in August of 2027. We'll set sail on the 28th of August and return on September 4th. We'll be in places like Ephesus, where when you stand there in that vast amphitheater, you realize how much history is actually beneath your feet. The waters of the Mediterranean are beautiful to sail and lovely to see. And that's to say nothing of the people that we'll meet, friends along the way that we've seen before, and new acquaintances that will enrich our enjoyment of the week and create possibilities for the future. So I hope you will consider coming. All the information you require, you can find at deeperfaithcruise.com, and I hope to see you there.
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17: Everybody.
18: Ah, there we are.
16: There we are, pal. We can hear you. We can hear you even without the microphone on. Well, we had a very lively discussion in our first hour of the Boston Red Sox, and as they limp and head towards the playoffs and what we think will be a rematch of the wild card series from last year with the Red Sox and the New York Yankees, Yankee Stadium in the Bronx, happening next week. We'll see what happens in the final week or so of the MLB season. Patrick Shelby, Clay Morris, and Kevin Chrisman with you here on a beautiful Saturday morning in and around the Boston area. I want to thank all those who are with us in the first hour. And if you're just joining us, we welcome you in. 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
17: What do you guys think the Red Sox are going to do? The guys out there, listeners out there, what do you think is going to happen with the Red Sox going forward when they play the Yankees, which they will in the playoffs?
16: We would think. And we will see what happens in the week ahead here, a week and a half ahead or so, and be curious to hear your thoughts as well of whose side you take in this this little tiff we've had. But there's real great passion here. At the end of the day, we're all great fans of the Boston Red Sox. We all have different ideas on how they should perform and what they should do, who they should play, who they should not play. And, you know, we certainly had that out, and a good discussion here in the first hour of our show. We're going to jump back into the phones now and talk to our friend Wayne's on the line. Wayne, getting ready for week three of college football here. Big tilt up at the Heights today. The Eagles welcome the Maine Black Bears. BC favored by 37.5 points today, Wayne. 2 o'clock kickoff at Chestnut Hill. You think they'll be all right today? Good morning to you.
19: Good morning. Wow, we have to go to the judges' scorecard to see who won that first round, man. There was some body shots going on in there. Yeah,
17: digging in the left hook some once in a while, you know.
16: Keeping us on our toes.
19: But I love the debate. I love the passion. It's great. There's no right or wrong. I mean, that's what making this show great. And you got 2 hours. Hopefully we'll get another 2 hours with lively debates like that. Yes.
16: Careful what you wish for.
19: But, that was a great win for against Rutgers the other day. We needed that win. And hopefully we can keep it going. Maybe 8-4, 9-3. I don't want to get greedy and go 10-2, but I like the directions that we're headed in. But I heard your opening on the tennis thing. I did have a question for Craig, but he's not in there today.
17: You ask it of me. I'm a tennis aficionado when Craig's not around. I got his back.
19: Okay, well, Sabalenka's performance disgraced the tournament after that, smashing the racket on the sidelines and cussing out the cameraman. Do we need to start suspending players, taking their ranking away, because this getting out of hand with that kind of. No one does that to her when she beats them. The losers always bow out gracefully, and that was despicable of her.
17: Well, wow, you're looking for somebody to get suspended here? You?
19: Well, that kind of behavior, I mean, because the money fines doesn't seem to deter the behavior, maybe dropping their rankings or something. I don't know if you saw the end of the game, if you saw the match. It seems to be prolific a lot lately, so something needs to be done.
17: Well, the fact that you think something needs to be done means that something needs to be done. You know, tennis has always had volatile players in some
19: John instances. McEnroe.
17: McEnroe, a couple of Nastasi, Jimmy Connors. So.
19: But Ivan Lendl was never like that. Bork was never like that. Agassi was never like that.
17: Well, Agassi had some disagreements, but he straightened up. Pete Sampras was never like that either. Neither was – well, Djokovic could be a problem, but not
19: – Yeah, Djokovic, he can go up the deep end. He has some moments, but the man has an incredible game, though.
17: Well, does that excuse him? So should he be able to smash his racket?
19: No. Okay. I think they should all either lose a ranking or a punishment. I mean, it takes away from the brilliance on the court, the brilliant plays, and – And that's what you're left, you know, as a fan after the game's end. I mean, Elena played a master role, and she beat all these high-ranked people, ladies, on her way to this victory. And that's all people are to take away from that is Sabalenka's outrageous performance.
17: Well, I say the better woman won. That's all I got to say.
19: Yes, she
17: did. Mean, visually and physically. From what I've seen in the match.
19: For sure.
16: I don't have anything on that.
17: I'm just saying, for sure, right?
16: Okay.
17: You agree, right?
16: All right.
18: Yeah. I didn't watch.
17: You didn't watch? Yeah, the better woman won. Yes.
19: Okay. Well, I'll let you guys get back to your lively debate and keep those blues, keep them above the belt, gentlemen.
16: Well, we will try that, Wayne, and we hope for an Eagles win today. I think they'll be okay against Maine and course, next week we head into ACC play, and it's a good week of college football. I'm sure you'll be watching later tonight. Lane Kiffin and number 7 LSU return to Oxford to play Ole Miss, number 8 Ole Miss tonight. That'll be a great contest in college football. Everyone will be watching that game tonight, and we'll see how loud the boos will be for Lane Kiffin, and they may have to shut down the city of Oxford tonight playing Ole Miss.
19: You know, they're playing dirty pool down here right now, too, because they've been going after his daughter and stuff like that. So it's gotten real ugly. You know, if you have a problem with the man, take it on the man. Leave his child alone. Yeah. She's got nothing to do with this. So
17: I mean, Wayne is so ethical. Who knew?
16: Absolutely. Hey, we need
17: that. He doesn't want any tennis racket smashing. He wants him to be nice to Lane Kiffin and his family. I mean, who knew? I thought you would want to hang this guy high.
19: Well, look, you know, I love the competition of sports. It should be played the right way. And, you know, unfortunately, it's a game still with human emotions, and you cannot really legislate that. You can probably try to clean it up a little bit, but I think this is going to give Lane more fuel to the fire, and I think he's going to want to put up like 70 or 80 points on these people today, man.
16: They kept their quarterback on the injury report all week, Sam Levitt. They said he was doubtful to play when they had the injury report Wednesday, and they said they weren't listening what the injury was. It was an undisclosed injury. Then they upgraded him to questionable. Now he's going to play against Ole Miss. So I think this is classic
17: Lane Kiffin
16: playing games with everybody. I think this could be one of the most college football watched games in a long time, and it'll be a great contest down there tonight in Oxford.
19: Get your popcorn ready.
16: That's for sure.
17: Yeah.
16: 7:30 kickoff.
17: Wayne, how do you feel about Lane Kiffin? Are you pro Wayne Kiffin or not?
19: I know. I think he's a snake oil salesman.
17: Okay, there we go.
19: For sure, but I don't think they need to take it out on his child. Or I think you have an issue with him, take it out with him. Go after him. Just leave his daughter alone, who's still a student on the campus and got to face all of this stuff, man. That's uncalled for. But
16: and by the way, the state of Mississippi and Ole Miss as well, assembling the state's largest law enforcement presence ever for a college football game. This weekend, there'll be heightened security. Ole Miss students were warned this week that nobody wearing an opposing team's apparel will be allowed to enter the student section at Vaught Hemingway Stadium down there, and that anyone spotted by security in opponent gear or colors during the game will be removed. Talk about a
18: so ridiculous.
16: Strict protocol with these tensions here between these two teams. The commissioner of the Mississippi Department of Public Safety announced earlier this week that between 65 and 70 state troopers and officers from the Highway Patrol and Commercial Transportation Enforcement Division would be in Oxford to, quote, maintain a highly visible and proactive presence through the conclusion of the weekend. The operation will also include a helicopter and a mobile command center to coordinate surveillance of the scene, not for a specific threat, but rather to be proactive. The Louisiana State Police, this game isn't even in Louisiana, but the Louisiana State Police have sent 15 officers to work with Mississippi law enforcement to help ensure safe and efficient transportation operations for LSU's traveling party. Wow.
17: That's ridiculous.
16: For a college football game. For a college football game.
17: Yeah.
19: Wow. Well, hopefully the performance on the field does not let down. So we'll see what happens, man.
16: We shall see. Wayne, thanks so much.
19: Gentlemen, good luck with round two.
16: All right.
18: You too.
17: We're moving on to the Patriots in round two.
16: Well,
17: moving on to the Patriots.
16: We'll see how that goes. Thanks, Wayne.
18: Thanks,
19: keep
18: Wayne.
19: Your guys up. Take care, guys.
18: You too.
16: Clay, what do you think about all that, huh? That law enforcement presence?
17: I think that's crazy. That, but, you know, Lane Kiffin. Yeah. It's such a bad apple. I mean, I just can't believe this guy is actually a coach of young men. What can they be learning from Lane Kiffin? I don't know. And, you know, it goes back to, you know, what's going on with the NCAA and what's going on with college football and the NIL and all the rest of this craziness that now has brought, you know, college football to this level that you have to hire police just for a game. It's ridiculous.
16: It just goes to show that people really don't like Lane Kiffin.
17: Right.
16: Well, they like him when he's their head coach, and if it works out, because there are plenty of teams that he has coached that have not worked out. Tennessee, the Raiders, USC. You know, he rejuvenated himself under Nick Saban as coordinator of Alabama. And then he went to FAU, Florida Atlantic. That worked out. And then, of course, Ole Miss. That was great. They had their first college football playoff berth last year. And then the whole drama surrounding his departure going to LSU was really such a joke. And, you know, it just goes to show the tensions in college football. Tensions in college football may be worse than in the NFL.
17: You don't see this.
16: That type of coordinated law enforcement presence, for especially if you're sending the Louisiana State Police to go to Oxford, Mississippi, to go protect LSU fans. I mean, it's, you know, obviously they want the protection, but just to think that they need all this is crazy to me. But
17: yeah,
16: just goes to show the passions in college football, particularly in those between those two teams down there in Oxford. Kickoff at 7:30 for week 3 of college football, which will be a interesting week in the college football sports. No question about it, gentlemen. Do we have anything more on the Red Sox MLB before we transition to NFL week 2 and the Patriots Steelers matchup? Anything else? Anybody want to get anything else off that chest before we go?
18: I think we covered it all.
16: All right. 4:10 first pitch down at the drop in St. Pete. Game 2 out of 3 for the Red Sox. And Rays, Peyton Tolley on the mound, which we think probably one of his last starts of the year before the wild card round next week for the Red Sox. And, again, the Red Sox magic number to clinch a playoff berth is 1. We would hope and expect that that'll happen today in Tampa, but they'll have other opportunities to do that if they can't get there. Final set tomorrow, 1:40 first pitch with Patrick Sandoval on the mound. And then they come home to face the Guardians and the Cubs to round out the 2026 MLB season. And next week we'll be on the air for the final two games of the year, and we'll see where the Red Sox stand as we make our way through the final week and a half of the MLB regular season. All righty then. Well, why don't we transition now to week 2 of the NFL, the Patriots home opener at Gillette Stadium, 1 o'clock at Gillette Stadium coming up on Sunday. And they welcome, talk about a team that's limping in. They welcome Aaron Rodgers, Mike McCarthy, and the Pittsburgh Steelers, fresh off a victory over the Atlanta Falcons last week at home in Pittsburgh, defeating Cooper Rush and the Atlanta Falcons, I should say, 20-13. Patriots, of course, looking for vengeance after losing to the Steelers at home last year in a game the Patriots should have won. Of course, we had Rhamondre Stevenson fumble two critical carries last year and fumble the ball there. And, again, the Patriots should have won that game. But we don't look backwards. We look forwards here. A tough...
17: why do you want to blame Rhamondre? They gave him the ball.
16: Says the one who wanted to cut him last year.
18: Got to put some glue on his hands.
16: Yeah, but we would expect Rhamondre to be used a lot. If they use Rhamondre Stevenson as much as they did in the game against Seattle last Wednesday, I'd expect him to continue to use him even more so, especially without A.J. Brown here in these next couple of weeks. But, gentlemen, our thoughts here on this Week 2 matchup. Clay, I know you're chomping at the bit to talk about your good old friend Aaron Rodgers and the Pittsburgh Steelers. So what do you expect here? Says the one who says the Patriots season was completely over last week. Curious what your thoughts are here as we preview this Week 2 matchup.
17: They're probably going to come in here and kill the Patriots. Yeah, they're probably going to come in here and just stomp a mud hole in them. I mean, the Patriots are a mess right now. And I don't know what's going to happen. I mean, if Aaron Rodgers and them, if Aaron Rodgers and the Steelers come in to jump off to a touchdown or touchdown and field goal lead, up by 10, I'm going to say the Patriots might not recover. I'm not sure who they know who the number one is. Romeo Dobbs has to be, but can they trust him? A.J. Brown is gone for a month and a half. Any of these other guys going to step up? Has Josh McDaniels showed that his play calling is going to step up as we go forward?
20: I thought, oh, hold on. So your philosophy then about, you know, not giving, not, what's the word I'm looking for? Not handing somebody a job, that only applies to baseball, or?
17: How does that apply to football right now?
20: Well, if this was the Red Sox right now and their best player, A.J. Brown, let's just say he played baseball for a second, if he went down, I think you'd be like, oh, good. I mean, guy's overpaid. We'll get the next guy, next man up. And
17: I do feel that way. I'm not too sure that the Red Sox feel that. I mean that the Patriots feel that way. I think that they're just going to be – they don't know what to do. Listen, when they had this guy, Belichick, he would – you know, these things were nothing. Somebody would go down. Somebody would step up.
20: Mm-hmm.
17: We'll see what happens. I don't know if they have that same mojo that they used to have. I don't see that in the NFL. All I see is a collection of talent these days, a collection of talent and not a team. We'll find out. But I suspect that they're a collection of talent. We'll find out.
16: Well, I'm not willing to say the Patriots season is over by any sense of the word. I think there's a long way to go. The journey for the Patriots is a lot tougher this year than obviously was last year. Again, you don't see a lot of opportunity here for the Patriots to make up some of these losses as there was last year when you had games against the Falcons, the Browns, you know, all of the teams that were really playing poorly. So this is going to be a tougher schedule. Obviously, we already saw the loss against Seattle. Pittsburgh, I think, comes in, obviously, with a win. I don't think Pittsburgh, though, Clay, is as strong as a team. The Seahawks are a much better team, even without Sam Darnold, I think, than the Seattle Seahawks were. Obviously, three interceptions last week for Drake May, the most he's ever thrown in a game. The Patriots had five turnovers in the game against Pittsburgh last year. Two of those, of course, were Ramondre Stevenson. We talked at length last week about the next guy up, and we would hope and expect that Romeo Dobbs is going to be that guy. He's getting paid a lot of money not to be the guy, but now he's been thrust into the role to be the guy. We know what he's capable of. He had a pretty good year with Green Bay last year. Romeo, let's catch that ball. That'll be a start. Catch the ball. You know, that'll be a start because we know Drake May's going to target you a lot. There's no question about it. You know, Matt Collins, we would expect more to see him, and Kyle Williams as well. I would expect Efton Chisholm to be out there along with Pop Douglas as well. And so those guys are going to have to step up. Good news for the Patriots, too. Trayvon Henderson is back. We get to see him for his season debut in week two. And so I think he'll cause hopefully some problems for the Pittsburgh defense. And, you know, Pittsburgh, they might have beaten Cooper Rush and the Falcons last week by a touchdown. But by that, by any sense of the word, Aaron Rodgers, again, not the same Aaron Rodgers gone by. And so no matter how many people think the McCarthy-Rodgers duo is going to bring some magic to Pittsburgh, I don't expect it to happen. And I would think with the Patriots favored here, the line was 5.5. I believe it's still 5.5. It is. I expect the Patriots to beat the Pittsburgh Steelers on Sunday at Gillette.
17: How did they get away with this in Pittsburgh of selling Aaron Rodgers to that team?
16: Because he's Aaron Rodgers.
17: Yeah, but the year before, wasn't this guy named Russell Wilson who was a bust?
16: Yes.
17: In the same manner? Yeah.
16: Didn't work out.
17: Yeah, and so then they bring in another bust?
16: Well, the difference was the Steelers made the playoffs. If the Steelers did not make the playoffs last year, Clay, I think it would have been a different story. And by the way, the Steelers only made the playoffs because of a missed field goal by Baltimore last
17: year.
16: Baltimore barely makes that kick, they would have won the AFC North.
17: It's done.
16: So
20: they barely snuck their way in.
17: I'll tell you.
16: But people think this is 2011 with McCarthy and Rodgers. It's not.
17: It's not.
16: It's not.
17: No. It's 15 years later.
20: No, different time. I don't think Pittsburgh is good enough to start the year 2-0, and I don't think the Patriots are bad enough to start the year 0-2. And Drake May has never in his career thrown and had back-to-back weeks where he threw multiple interceptions. He threw three. He got him out of his system. I expect that the Patriots take care of Pittsburgh this week. I don't think that'll be much of an issue. Obviously, I think part of the problem really last week was A.J. Brown went down and it kind of sucked the whole morale out of the team. I mean, they're coming into it with the mindset. I mean, they know he's not there, and they're coming into into it fully prepared. And I think they've worked on a lot within the last week. They've had a lot of miscues, particularly with Drake May last week. I think they've worked on it, and I expect him to come out better this week. So,
16: well, they certainly had time to work on it. They've had about a week, more than a week and a half off, basically, since they last played Wednesday. So they've had a lot of time to get that out of their system and come in firing here. Through a for a great crowd that's going to be at Gillette Stadium on Sunday. By the way, Joey Porter, the cornerback for the Pittsburgh Steelers, still sitting out. He's with an injury, of course, and he had some contract issues as well. He's not going to be playing for the Steelers, so that'll help up the Patriots, hopefully, in the receiver corps front. And I would expect, too, that the Patriots' defense is going to be much stronger than they were. Even though they didn't play a bad game against Seattle, I would expect them to be a little bit stronger. Let's go after Aaron Rodgers more. You know, JSN, certainly DK Metcalf, who was not been as strong as he was out in Seattle, is something up with him and Rodgers not being able to connect. So I would hope that, obviously, probably Gonzalez is going to be a Metcalf, will be able to maybe get an interception in this game.
17: I'm not even going to go with that Gonzalez thing. Why wasn't he on JSN?
16: That's a great question. We have to talk
17: A lot of the times he was
16: Zach
17: not on
16: Kerr
17: JSN. I mean, and you're going to pay a guy, you know, $250 million. He should be on the guy's top star.
16: Maybe. Yeah, I agree with you. I don't know why they didn't. I don't know. Talk to
17: what's going on here.
16: We'll get one of the Patriots coaching staff on the line here.
17: That's why I don't trust them. I don't trust these guys. I don't. They're not.
16: Clay has trust issues.
17: I do.
16: Patriots coaching staff.
17: And they stem from my childhood. But you know, it's a good thing I have a brother that I can trust because I traded with him. I traded for Romeo Doubs in my fantasy football league. So we'll see what happens.
16: Despite the fact you were denouncing him last week.
17: So. Yeah, and I have trust issues.
16: Well, yeah, exactly right. We'll see how that goes. Kelly, what do you think going on Sunday? How are you? Good morning.
20: Morning, Kelly.
1: Hey, good morning. Ding, ding,
17: morning,
1: ding.
17: Morning, Kelly.
1: Wayne, Wayne in. Hell yeah. I think Pittsburgh football. Kevin, I don't think you know my new name. I'm going by the halftime adjustment.
17: That's right.
16: Okay, so we got rid of the closer. Now the halftime.
17: He's the halftime adjustment.
16: All right.
1: I changed it because you guys get your NFL picks that I enjoyed, that's at the show. I don't want to disrupt that.
16: No, and we are more prepared than we were last week, so we're ready to go for week two.
1: Yeah, sounds good. I can't wait. But no, I see the Patriots winning this one because the Pittsburghs don't seem much of a different team from last year. And as you guys pointed out, the Patriots beat them on the field, beat them everywhere except just on the scoreboard. Those turnovers didn't help them much. I think Henderson is back in the lineup.
16: He is. Yep.
1: Yeah, Ramondre Stevens. I think he's hurt, so he won't be a factor in that.
16: Well, we'll see. No matter how hurt he may be, they still love to use him.
1: Yeah, exactly. Something he's about his part. Something about him. They like him, just like this Lane Kiffin guy. They love him. And also, yeah, Drake May's not going to have a back-to-back stinker. See him playing better.
20: No, you know? I agree. I don't think he is either.
16: Let's hope not.
17: You guys are hoping. You guys are hoping a lot.
1: The thing is, how worse could he play? You know, he stunk the joint out last week.
20: I mean, that just wasn't him last week. I mean, he was. I think a high schooler could be more accurate, honestly, throwing than him. So
17: if you really think
20: that's him, I think that's rust. I think that's good old rust. He didn't play in the preseason.
1: Rust. It's rust. It's rhythm. You're number one going down. You practice with the. You know, Dobbs got to be better and all that stuff.
20: Yeah.
1: You know?
20: No, it was rust and a morale thing, as you mentioned, Brown going down. I think that was a big thing, too, yeah.
1: Yeah, so they're better. Just to make a quick comment on the LSU game. It's all crazy, but it's good crazy. And tell me you're not enjoying this, you know?
17: It's definitely bringing notoriety to the college game.
16: There's
17: question. Yeah. It's crazy.
1: And Wayne pointed out Lane's daughter's being harassed.
17: Yeah.
1: She should have transferred with her father.
17: Yeah. See, there we go. I'm glad there's another person in on the air or in sports that doesn't have all this sympathy, whining sympathy for, these things that happen, college hazing and it's just college hazing. That's all it is.
1: Boo hoo. It's all in fun. Boo hoo.
17: Boo hoo hoo hoo.
1: Yeah.
17: She should have transferred. I mean, she knew that her father had riled them up that badly. How can you not know? How can you be this stupid? Just transfer.
1: Exactly.
17: If your father screws that team, that school over, darn well. It's not going to work out well for you. It's time to get out of town. Somebody didn't have brains to advise the Kiffins of this. They didn't have brains enough themselves to figure this out. I mean, really?
1: And for And for her, this isn't high school where you get attached to friends and you move into another neighborhood.
17: You got it. You got to move. You got to move.
1: Yeah. You know, maybe it's a bit of a deal over there. You
17: know? It's a big deal in college.
1: Oh, yeah. And that's Southern football. They're just passionate about their teams.
17: Yeah, they don't have anything else.
1: They would kill for their teams.
17: You know? Well, hopefully not. Hopefully not. We don't want to go there, but they do get passionate. It's always passionate when you go down and you're talking about the South. I mean, even the high school games, everything shuts down for the high school games.
16: Oh, yeah.
17: So, I mean, I can't believe that, you know, they're even making the issue out of it, because you got to be, you're not working with a full deck if you thought that that guy transferred out and took over this other team, that it was not going to bring ill will. I mean, everyone knew it. They knew it right then and there.
1: Yeah,
17: and he should have had enough brains as a father to get his daughter out.
1: Yeah. The comments, some high school teams, they tailgate bigger than Boston College. No offense, Wayne. But it's just the way it is.
17: It's just the way it is down there.
16: It's a week-long affair.
20: They like to celebrate mediocrity down there.
17: You
20: know, we celebrate our professional teams, and do we win.
17: Yeah.
20: You know, it's all right. Not everybody can be us, you know. It's all right.
17: No, they have a different view of it all. And I think one time we had Dana, and he played college football. Dana Barrows. We had Dana Barrows here.
1: Dana Barrows, that's right.
17: He was talking about that when he actually moved down to the South, and he was playing football, that everything shut down.
1: Yeah, Dana Barrows played basketball, but I remember that story when he was on his show. He went on a football tour.
17: Right. He played football in high school.
1: Yeah.
17: And I think he played against your team. I mean, didn't he go against Madison Park and just, you know, drill him?
1: Yeah.
17: Oh, yeah.
1: Yeah, Severian High.
17: That's right.
1: Yeah,
17: drilled you guys out. And so.
1: He should be. Well, you remember that, huh?
17: I remember.
1: So, they killed us. I mean, when you got a high school team busting through an ex-batter, you know you're in trouble there.
17: Yeah, yeah. Well, they laid it on Madison Park, but it's a whole different ball of wax down there in the South, and they really take it seriously. So, he should have been half a man, that Lane Kiffin guy, and got his daughter out of, you know, Ole Miss.
1: Right. And lastly, I missed the question last week, and I like to make up for. What questions are left on the board there?
17: Let's see. We got them all, except for one.
16: Who was the coach, Kelly, that demanded that Bill Belichick draft Tom Brady? If you know that one.
1: Oh. Ooh. And I'm a football guy. And was that J.D. Drew question answered? I think the football coach, this is a guess. Was Bill Parcells?
17: Well, if you know the other one, let's give you the other one.
16: Yeah, go ahead. If you know the J.D. Drew one, sure.
1: And for some reason, I don't know why I know that. I think he played like four seasons up here, did he?
16: Close enough. 5 years. Yeah.
17: We're just giving away stuff here.
16: Well, I don't know. I mean, you know, look at
17: you get a participation trophy, Kelly.
16: You look at all the injuries that he had, and maybe it probably was four or something. You know?
17: Yeah, probably was four. Yeah, you're right. You're totally right. He actually played five, but you're right. It's probably closer to four with J.D. Drew.
1: I'm curious now. Was that Coach Bill Parcells?
17: No, it's Dick Rabane.
1: Ooh.
17: Dick Rabane. He wouldn't last out. He was the quarterback coach of the Patriots at that time, but he would not last out. I think by the next year, when Brady had taken over the job, he had a stroke and would die.
16: Yeah. So 45 years old too.
17: Yeah, we remember the guy posthumously, but he was a guy who actually pushed, hounded, annoyed Bill Belichick until he drafted Tom Brady with his very last pick. Ever of that season, he drafted Tom Brady to make Dick Rabane happy, and the rest is history.
16: And Tom called him a tremendous influence on his life as well, the late Dick Rabane.
1: Wow.
16: 45 years old, terrible.
1: Yeah,
16: terrible
17: tragedy.
1: Yeah,
17: but
1: yeah,
17: we remember.
1: I mean, and I'm a football guy too.
17: Well, you'll remember him from here on out. I guarantee you, just like you remember that. That Dana Barrows put it on Madison Park that day. Yeah, that's right.
16: Yeah, all right, Kelly.
1: We'll bring it back to the show. But last comment
16: all right,
1: on your show. I remember I said one thing. One thing. I want to rephrase a comment about your show. Now this is becoming like the fastest 2 hours.
16: I can't believe
17: it is.
16: No doubt about it.
1: You get your picks and you're done.
17: Yeah, we have picks coming up in about 20 minutes.
16: Yeah, we're going to do a commercial and then go right into it.
17: So,
16: yeah.
17: So stick around. You're going to learn something.
1: I enjoy it.
17: Okay, you got it.
1: You guys help me a lot.
17: Don't bet the house. You're not coming to live with me.
1: Exactly.
17: Just making sure.
1: Christian radio station. I don't want to say it.
17: Okay.
1: I'll talk to you guys next week.
16: Thanks, Kelly.
17: We'll talk to you,
20: Kelly.
17: Bye-bye.
16: All our great callers, we love them here on the show. They make the show. There's no question about it.
17: Well,
16: yes. As mentioned, we are going to get to our Week 2 NFL picks, but before we do that, we're going to say hello to some of our great sponsors here on the show. Anybody hungry here this morning? Well, if we are, why don't we head to the early American Diner in Quincy for a great meal, the place for breakfast and lunch right there in Hancock Street in Quincy. Say hello to them at Oyama Investments here as the show rolls on here. Hour number 2 of the Amazing Grace Sports Network right here on WEZE.
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0: and Chef Neff, who fixes my was the sausage, egg, and cheese at the end of the day, and Allie. So, yeah, we'll make you famous like those guys.
1: All right.
0: We'll get you on.
1: Very good. Okay. All right. Clay, so you're predicting, well, I guess we'll get into our picks, but you don't think the Patriots are going to beat the Steelers tomorrow, or I should say tomorrow, yeah, on Sunday.
0: I think it's going to be close. It should not be close.
1: Are there any positives of this team that you have? You talk about being positive. Any bright spots you think this Patriots team has?
0: Not yet. I haven't seen it. I think they've kind of lost their way too. So we'll see what happens. A collection of individual talent. Drake May, AJ Brown, Christian Gonzalez, but not as a team. So it's that's missing. I thought Vrabel was going to bring that, and he has not. It was a little feeling of it last year, but it's not, you know.
1: Yeah, they only went to the Super Bowl last year.
0: Yeah, they went to the Super Bowl. There was a feeling of it. I could feel it last year, and I said that it was going to happen, but I don't feel it this year with these guys, so we'll see what happens.
1: Okay, well, we shall see what happens.
2: Yes.
1: Patrick, you did the math, correct? How did we do last week?
2: I did.
1: Week one. We were all over the place last week.
2: Feel free to check my math because first time I counted it, I counted it wrong. Yeah. But I did double check, and I think we
1: need some recounts in order.
0: Here we go.
1: Mail-in ballots. Go ahead.
2: Me and you had the lead. I got 11. You got 9. Craig had.
1: I don't know about that.
2: Clay had 8, and Craig had 7.
1: So the guy that counted has the most.
0: Of course.
2: Yes.
0: Of course.
2: Like I said, feel free.
0: That's the way it works in life.
2: Papers right
1: we
2: here.
1: We need a neutral, independent arbitrator to look at this.
0: That's the way it works in life. We know it to be true.
1: Well, there were some surprises last week, I would say. I don't think any of us took Arizona to beat the Chargers. That was a surprise.
0: And, yeah,
2: that's correct.
1: I sent to you, Clay, as you said, I think last week on the show, that after 2 years, Jim Harbaugh doesn't do much. And even bringing in Mike McDaniel to help develop and continue to develop Justin Herbert, well, it didn't work in the first game against the Arizona Cardinals. And so I was wrong to take that. I think we all were.
0: Yeah. He looked really bad, too.
1: Yeah, he wasn't. Herbert. He did not look the usual Justin
0: and
1: Herbert.
0: And he had time. He had time to throw.
1: Yeah.
0: And, gosh.
1: So we were wrong on that pick.
0: You're wrong.
1: The other surprise, too, we talk about week one overreactions. Everyone overreacts after 1 week of football. Everyone talks about, you know, these teams are really good, these teams are really bad. We won't know. There's so many games left to play.
2: Yeah.
1: But I got to tell you, a team that I think could make some news and some noise in the NFC, particularly in the NFC East, and that's the Giants. They look like to me, with John Harbaugh at the helm, the
0: Jackson
1: Giants
0: Dart.
1: Could, and with Jackson Dart, with Cam Scataboo, with Malik Nabers, Abdul Carter, obviously a good defense. The thing with the Giants is, we talked about this, the Giants have the talent, but for them, they have to stay healthy. And I think year two with Jackson Dart, the right head coach for them. And what they're doing, Clay, I mentioned this to you off air, they are bringing back a position that's sort of fallen by the wayside in the NFL, and that's the fullback. And they have Patrick Ricardo, obviously, was the fullback for the Ravens under John Harbaugh.
0: He's a big guy. He's a big guy.
1: Well, we saw with what Kyle Juszczyk did with John Harbaugh those many years ago. So we know the Giants are going to play some smash-mouth football, and I would expect them
0: with
1: to...
0: With Cam Scataboo, it's the tailback.
1: Yep.
0: So you got a tank?
1: Yeah,
0: and
1: two
0: then
1: tanks.
0: You got a tank of a little smaller size running behind him.
1: Yeah, yeah. So I would expect, again, week one overreaction here, but right now at least, I would expect the Giants to have at least contend in the NFC East. I really like what I saw against, again, the Dallas Cowboys, who really just... just a lifeless team and a terrible defense.
0: Totally.
1: And I don't know what's going on in Dallas, but anything.
0: Dak Prescott.
1: Yeah, Dak Prescott. And we'll see how much Dak can do before he gets hurt.
0: Another collection of individual talent.
1: Yes.
0: Prescott, CeeDee Lamb, all these high paid players. Just give me my stats. And, you know, they're losing. They're losing, and they're bowing to the crowd whenever they make a catch or make a throw that comes through. Dude, you're losing. I mean, they don't care about winning or losing, they only care about stats.
1: That's true. It's true. And how about Minnesota? The Vikings, all the talk of this week was who was going to play quarterback. No Kyler Murray. J.J. McCarthy was the third-string quarterback. Carson Wentz came in. It looked like the Packers were going to win that game up until the fourth quarter.
0: And
1: the Vikings scored 22 points in the fourth quarter. Brian Flores' defense came out of nowhere, completely manhandled the last couple of possessions of that game. Jordan Love and the Packers, talk about lifeless. They might as well just gone off the field.
0: Choke job.
1: The Vikings putting up 39 points on Jordan Love and the Green Bay Packers, winning 39-22 up in Minnesota. And I would not want to be an opposing offense against Brian Flores' defense in the Vikings.
0: Where's that...

0: Like a Parsons guy who made all that big noise about going to Green Bay. Oh, didn't play, did he?
1: He's still injured.
0: Yeah.
1: Still injured.
0: $200 million worth of injury right
1: there. Paid a lot of money.
0: Yeah. And that was worth it, right?
1: Well, the jury's still out on that
0: one. No, it's not. He's not worth it. Wasn't worth it then. Isn't worth it now. Are we ready for our picks?
1: I think so. That was just a bit of a recap on week one. A lot of upsets and a good first week of football. But week two of the NFL is here. We'll get to our picks. We already had a Thursday night game, obviously. The home opener for the Buffalo Bills in the new stadium, beating Jared Goff and the Lions 41-31, and in a shootout up there in Buffalo, the Bills go to 2-0. And guys, I got to tell you, the Bills look like a team that is hungry for not just an AFC East title, but for a AFC Championship title ahead of the Super Bowl. A lot of people thinking this could be the Bills' year. We'll see. They're 2-0 so far.
2: Yeah, that's what they say every year.
0: That's what they say every year.
1: Well,
2: is this finally
1: new head coach, new stadium, new look for the Bills? So,
2: yes.
1: Clay's got the first matchup.
0: I got the first one, and of course, it has to do with Atlanta. The Carolina Panthers traveling to Atlanta, Georgia for a 1 p.m. game. Tickets can be held for $71. I think you can get them for cheaper because it's Atlanta and nobody cares about football. Nothing professional football there. But it's going to be held at the Mercedes-Benz Stadium. Carolina has the odds. They're favored to win. I am taking Carolina.
1: Pat?
2: As am I. I'm taking Carolina as well.
1: Carolina put up 31 on the Bears last week at home. Problem was they gave up 59 points to Caleb Williams and the Chicago Bears. I like them. Cooper Rush is back in week two starting job. I guess the term lifeless is being used by these teams. The Falcons are a lifeless organization. There's just no leadership at the helm. I like the Panthers for their first win of the year.
0: Cooper Rush.
1: Good luck, Cooper.
0: Good luck, Cooper.
1: You're going to need it.
0: All right. You're the next one, Patrick.
1: Come on,
0: all
1: Pat.
0: Right.
1: Rapid fire here.
2: Next one, we got Minnesota. We'll see if fresh off their fourth quarter comeback there. At Chicago, who got 59 points. You know, I think we all predicted Chicago last week. Well, no, we didn't, actually. It looks like Craig didn't. But I don't think anyone saw us picking them having 59, which they got last week. But we got Minnesota at Chicago. You talk about tickets at $71 for the game that you mentioned, Clay. $250 are what they start at for Minnesota at Chicago. These are the most expensive, fresh off the 59 scored last week, as I mentioned. I'm taking Chicago in this one.
1: I like the Bears as well. This is going to be a great matchup between Ben Johnson's offense, Brian Flores' defense, two teams that are hungry for another win. I like the Bears at home in their home opener, which should be a great game against Carson Wentz and the Vikings.
0: Here we go. Oh, what am I going to take? I am taking Chicago on this. Yeah, the Bears.
1: All
0: Chicago.
1: Right. That's three for Chicago there. We were one of the last home openers for the Chicago Bears before they moved to Northwest Indiana. Good luck. All right, to Nashville we go, to Tennessee. The Titans got blown out by the Jets, who looked pretty good last week. Right, I took the Titans, too. I thought Robert Saleh would get some revenge on his former team. I was wrong there. Cameron Ward just did not look good, and the Titans have no offense, no anything. They welcomed Jalen Hurts and the Eagles, who barely beat the Commanders last week. I like them, though, for win number two on the road against the Titans.
0: I am going to take any team that's not named the Titans.
1: So you'll take the Eagles. All right.
0: There we go.
2: Same here, Eagles.
1: All right, Clay's up next.
0: All right, ladies and gentlemen, we have Pittsburgh traveling to New England. Yes, indeed. The Pittsburgh Steelers, the vaunted monsters. No, that's not the monsters of the Midway. Well, the Steel Curtain. No, they're not the Steel Curtain anymore. But anyway, they got Aaron Rodgers and Coach McCarthy, and they're going to come into New England, and they should get beat. They should get beat. I'm going to take New England, even though I am not trusting of New England. I still have those trust issues. I'm taking New England in this one. And you can get tickets for as less as $294. Not very cheap here. So people think they're going to win. Let's see what's going to happen. I'm taking the Patriots to win.
2: Yeah, I'm taking the Patriots as well.
1: Take the Patriots as well. All eyes will be on Drake May, obviously. But all eyes will continue to be as well on the Patriots' offensive line. They did a good job protecting Drake May up in Seattle. I would expect good things here for the home opener week two against the Steelers. Patriots favored again by 5.5. I like them against Aaron Rodgers and the Steelers. A little revenge from the Steelers' win at Gillette last year. So give me the Patriots for their
0: Let's
1: first
0: Let's see it
1: win
0: happen.
1: Year.
0: Make it happen, Patriots.
2: All right, Green Bay Packers at the New York Jets. Green Bay is favored by 3.5 right now. This might surprise you guys, but I know it surprised you last week when I picked the Jets, and the Jets were able to take it. So I got
0: I picked the Jets too.
2: Oh, that's right, you did.
0: That's
2: yeah,
0: right,
2: yeah, yeah, yeah.
0: Me and you both.
2: Me and you both. Yes. Kevin and Craig were surprised. But yeah, I got to go with the Jets again. I think
0: he's riding. He's riding. He's throwing the dice.
2: He's throwing the dice.
1: He likes what Geno Smith is doing.
2: Throwing it all there. Do I think it'll last forever? No, but I think it'll last at least for this week.
1: Going back to last year, the Packers were on a 6-game losing streak. I like them to end that and beat the Jets at home, which I think could be a good game. Listen, I said the Jets looked pretty good against the Titans. They did. You had Breece Hall, you had Geno Smith looked pretty good, a good offense, and Aaron Glenn should be proud of the way those guys came out against the Titans this week. Again, it's against the Tennessee Titans. Now, I'm not sold the Packers. I think this could be actually one of the last year for Matt LaFleur as head coach. It's certainly just been a difficult couple of years, but that being said, I like the Packers at the Meadowlands against the Jets. For their first win.
0: Okay, ladies and gentlemen, I guess I'm the deciding vote on this one, and I'm siding with Patrick Shelby on this one. I'm taking the Jets.
1: Wow, two for the Jets.
2: There we
1: That's
2: go.
0: I'm taking the Jets. I like their defense. I'm going to tell you, as much as they're talking about the offense, I like the Jets' defense, and I think they're going to make a lot of noise in this season.
1: All right, well, we shall see. Okay. We shall see how that problems with Jordan Love in that game. All right, and then to Houston we go between the Bengals and the Texans. Joe Burrow dealing I don't have that sheet, Clay. You gave me the wrong sheet, remember? So don't interrupt me while I'm in the middle of it.
2: The sheet that we have doesn't even have all of it.
0: Doesn't even have it. Yeah, I know. No. So, yeah, let's just go for it.
1: All right, thanks very much. Bengals, Texas, the Houstons, we go. Joe Burrow battling with some back injury. He said he'll play. The only reason he wouldn't play is if he'd be in a hospital bed. Joe, could you please stay healthy? I'm sorry, I got to pick against you, though. C.J. Stroud and the Bills put up put up 31 on the Bills. They lost, though, 36-31. I like them at home against Joe Burrow and the Bengals, who beat the Buccaneers last week, by the way, at home. Clay? Bengals-Texans.
0: Texans.
2: Yes, Texans.
1: What's going on over there on that other side of the...
0: Well, we're on the ESPN here. So wait a minute. Bengals-Texans.
1: Okay, three for the Texans. It's tough for me, though, to pick against Joe Burrow. I got to tell you, my affinity for Joe, but... He just get hurt too much, Joe.
0: You managed to get it done.
1: Yeah. And the Bengals, by the way, they spend a lot of money in the offseason to get a good defense, and so I expect better things to Cincinnati this year if they can keep Joe healthy.
0: All right. I think if you did Green Bay, it should have been Cleveland, so I'll do Cleveland. Cleveland's going to travel to Tampa Bay. Tampa Bay, I can't stand Tampa Bay. But they're going to beat Cleveland. They got to beat Cleveland, okay? Everyone should beat Cleveland because they're going to start Deshaun Watson again. If they start Deshaun Watson again, it's a loss. So I'm taking Tampa Bay to just, wear them out. Tampa Bay and the 8.5 line that they've been given to. They're favored by 8 points, so I can't go wrong. Come on, Tampa Bay, let's get it done.
2: Yeah, give me Tampa.
1: Tampa Bay should be favored by 800 as opposed to 8. The Jaguars beat up on Deshaun Watson and the Browns at Jacksonville last week, 34-10. I would expect the same thing for the Buccaneers to do that. Buccaneers, of course, losing to Joe Burrow and the Bengals last week. There's just no life to the Browns, no matter what side of the ball. I think it's a matter of time before Shedeur Sanders is in there for the Cleveland Browns. Deshaun Watson,
0: and that won't be much better,
1: has been bloody awful. Todd Monken, in his first year as head coach, it's just, I don't know what he's doing, but...
0: It's only the first game. Give him a chance to...
1: Oh, really? Okay, only the first game. That's amazing how that works. That being said, I like the Buccaneers at home against the Browns. And then the final 1 o'clock game, Patrick, you get the final 1 o'clock game.
2: Yes, assuming I'm on the right list, I think I am. We got the New Orleans Saints at the Baltimore Ravens.
0: Baltimore Ravens.
2: I'll take Baltimore in that one.
1: As much as John Harbaugh looked great with the New York Giants, the Ravens looked really good with Jesse Minter, so I think it was a good thing for the Ravens to say goodbye to Harbaugh and Harbaugh to say goodbye to them. Jesse Minter looked good, and as head coach, Lamar Jackson as well. No Zay Flowers in that game. I expect Jackson Henry to do their thing. And Tyler Shuck had a chance. The Saints snuck up on the lines. They had a chance to win that game in overtime. They couldn't get it done. Kellen Moore decided to go for two. I like Tyler Shuck and the Saints, but I like the Ravens even more in this one against them.
0: Yeah, easy call. I'm taking the Ravens.
1: You know, Clay, you're a big fan of Tyler Shuck.
0: I am. I love Tyler Shuck. Yeah. But how did they get Shuck out of S-E-G-H?
1: I don't know. Yeah, it's a strange spelling.
0: What is going on with this country? Yeah. Nobody can pronounce vowels and syllables anymore?
1: I guess not.
0: Okay. Yeah, maybe it's taking Baltimore. All right.
1: Then let's head to Denver. Denver coming off a Monday night loss in Kansas City against Patrick Mahomes. They welcome Trevor Lawrence and the Jacksonville Jaguars. Now the Jaguars, of course, beat up on the Cleveland Browns. Bo Nix, first game back at home. I like them against Trevor Lawrence. This will be a great game. Jacksonville beat Denver last year in Denver. I expect Denver to take care of them in a good 4 o'clock matchup out there Mile High.
0: Okay, yeah, I'll take Denver.
2: give me Jacksonville in this one.
1: Okay, going with the Jags. I like it, Pat. I like it.
0: Okay. Man. All right.
2: Good question.
1: I think we're going to have to go to pick school on how to on how to do this. This is Raiders Chargers, Clay.
0: Raiders Chargers. All right. We have the Raiders and the Chargers. I'm going to make this easy. Let's see. Los Angeles is favored, 6.5. They're playing at home. But the Vegas has Kirk Cousins. Vegas has Kirk Cousins. And I hate to tell you, ladies and gentlemen, I'm going with Vegas. I don't know if I hate to tell you, but I'm telling you. I'm going with Vegas.
2: You're telling us either way.
0: Either way.
2: Well, we'll see. I'm going to pick the Chargers.
1: Well, I picked the Chargers last week, as we all did. They lost to the Cardinals. We mentioned Justin Herbert did not look good. The Raiders beat the Dolphins last week at home with Kirk Cousins. Pretty easy thing to do. This will be a tougher contest, I think, for the Raiders. But I'll take the Chargers again at home. I just think they're a better team than the Raiders. But,
0: go for it.
1: But if they lose this game, then I don't think I'll pick the Chargers again, and they should fire Mike McDaniel because he's a terrible offensive coordinator.
0: He's just the offensive coordinator. They got to fire the coach first, don't they?
1: Fire Jim Harbaugh. Maybe he can go link up with his brother John at the Meadowlands. But,
0: so you're taking the Chargers.
1: I'll take the Chargers at home. Okay. Favored by 6.5.
0: Kevin and Patrick at the Chargers, and I'm taking the Raiders.
2: All right. We got Washington at Dallas at 425 on Fox.
0: Here we go.
2: Cheap tickets if you want to get in there, if you're in that
0: area.
2: They're
0: always cheap at Dallas Stadium.
2: They are. $27. Dallas is favored. I'll take Dallas in this one.
1: Well, sense of urgency for these two teams is no question about it. Jaden Daniels and head coach Dan Quinn trying to reclaim some of that glory they had from 2 years ago when they went to the NFC Championship game. They could have won that game against the Eagles last week, but some costly penalties and bad play. Big costly penalty from our old friend Stephon Diggs. That being said, didn't like what Dallas had against the Giants on Sunday night. I like the Commanders down in Arlington at Jerry World on Sunday afternoon, 4:25. Give me Washington to beat Dallas.
0: I am with you on this, Kevin. I am going Washington all the way. I don't trust. I got trust issues, as we know.
1: Well, we
0: and
1: know.
0: I definitely do not trust Dallas to do anything right, which means win a game when they're supposed to win a game. Dallas is actually favorite, which means they're playing at home, which means they're going to lose. I'm taking Washington in this one, me and you.
1: All right.
0: Against the world, Kevin.
1: Pat?
0: Me and you.
2: Dallas.
0: I knew he was going to take Dallas.
1: All right. Doesn't want to see the Cowboys go 0-2. Okay. That's fair. All right. With 4.5 minutes to go here on the show, we head to Glendale, Arizona. The Cardinals play the Seattle Seahawks. Seattle obviously been off since Wednesday, and they went against 2 weeks ago against the Patriots. The Cardinals with a big win over the Chargers. Give me the Cardinals at home. There's some newfound confidence in Arizona, and no, it's not because Jacoby Brissett, but he's doing a valiant effort. They got the great running back, Jeremiah Love. I like what Mike LaFleur is doing, not Matt LaFleur, but Matt's brother, Mike LaFleur, in his first year head coach. Give me the Cardinals to make some surprising noise, perhaps, in the NFC West and the NFC playoff picture. I like them because, you know why? No Sam Darnold for the Seahawks. Hopefully the Cardinals' defense will make Drew Luck not look like Joe Montana, like the Patriots did. I like the Cardinals at home against Seattle.
0: I am taking the Cardinals also. I like the way they looked. I like Jacoby Brissett. I think he's a better quarterback now than he was 2 or 3 years ago. So I am going with the Cardinals.
2: Yeah, give me the Cardinals as well. Seattle ain't facing the Patriots.
0: Peer pressure.
1: 3-0 against the defending Super Bowl champions. Clay, the next one.
0: All right. We went from those guys to these guys. Miami's going to San Francisco to play San Francisco. We all know where this is going to end. We all know how it's going to end. I'm taking San Francisco to win.
2: Yeah, same here. Give me San Fran in this
1: 49ers
2: one.
1: Are back from Melbourne, Australia after stomping all over the L.A. Rams. I like them to stomp all over those Dolphins from Miami. Dolphins losing, staying on the West Coast, though, losing to the Raiders last week. I like the 49ers and Brock Purdy in this one against the Dolphins.
0: Great. All right, let's move on.
1: All right, and the penultimate Sunday night game. Pat, you got the next one.
2: All right, Indianapolis Colts against the Kansas City Chiefs. Kansas City, obviously, won last week, who I believe Craig was the only one who actually predicted that. Yes, he did, and he was right. And, you know, at least I scoffed at him for that, but we'll give credit where credit's due there. Indianapolis, Kansas City. Kansas City is favored in this one. I'm going to take Kansas City. I learned my lesson.
0: Wow, that's really tough.
1: Big storyline was Patrick Mahomes is back. But the storyline for me was the way Kenneth Walker ran the ball in that game against the Broncos on Monday night. 23 carries, 173 yards, a touchdown. That is going to be a huge addition for their offense. I like the Chiefs. We got plenty of time, Clay. I don't like.
0: No,
1: being
0: I still
1: rushed.
0: Got this. I still got this. Sports
1: okay.
0: Spectrum.
1: All right, I like the Chiefs against the
0: Kansas City. Colts. Kansas City.
1: And then the Monday night game, the Giants, the aforementioned Giants, head to Inglewood to play the L.A. Rams. Rams need a win. Give me them at home against the Giants. Even though I like what the Giants are doing, I like the Rams.
0: I'm going with New York.
2: Rams.
1: All right, two for the Rams. No Miles Garrett in that game, but Aaron Donald will be back for the Rams. So.
0: All right, we have that. We got it done. And I think we have 1 minute, maybe 2 minutes to go.
1: 2 minutes.
0: We have sports, Christianity Rising series, and we got 2 minutes to get it in. On our Christianity Rising today is, well, it's not J.J. McCarthy. It's actually the guy who's filling in at the quarterback position, Carson Wentz, who's thrust back into the starting role, and he says it is all in God's hands. And believe me, he should know. Here's a guy who was riding high with the Philadelphia Eagles and then got hurt. And another guy came in. What's this guy? Nick Foles came in and took his job and took him all the way to the, took him all the way to the Super Bowl. And they beat the Patriots in the Super Bowl in one of the most thrilling Super Bowls ever. Okay. Then he came back and it was not the same. He got booted out of Philadelphia. He landed somewhere. And now he's with the Vikings. Season in Arizona. Yeah.
1: Indianapolis.
0: Indianapolis and
1: Kansas City, too.
0: So Carson Wentz has really made the rounds, and he's put all his trust in God. And now it seems like everything's falling into his lap. Kyler Murray got hurt. J.J. McCarthy was not ready for the job, and he has the job now. And I expect them to do very, very well. They have a great team, and I think he might be ready for the moment now. So I wish everything well to happen to Carson Wentz as they go forward.
1: Yeah, it's a great story in a you know, high draft pick, and just shows what happens to you when you get injured. But thanks for that, Clay.
0: We made it through.
1: Well,
0: right on time.
1: Jam-packed 2 hours here. There's no doubt about it.
2: Yes.
1: We'll do better with the picks. I'm going to have to teach these guys.
0: We're going back to school.
2: What's the school called? Picks Academy.
0: Picks Academy.
1: We'll come up with a name next week. But, hey, everybody, have a great weekend. Red Sox 4-10 down in St. Pete against the Rays. Home opener for the Patriots tomorrow, 1 o'clock against the Steelers. And enjoy your weekend. Another edition of the Amazing Race Sports Ever.
0: Thanks, everybody, for listening.
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7: Ronald Reagan understood that freedom sometimes requires more than quiet diplomacy. It requires moral clarity. On June 12, 1987, standing before the Brandenburg Gate in a divided Berlin, Reagan issued a direct challenge to Soviet leader Mikhail Gorbachev. Mr. Gorbachev, tear down this wall. The Berlin Wall was more than concrete and barbed wire. It represented a system that restricted movement, divided families, and denied millions the freedoms Americans often take for granted. Reagan refused to treat that division as permanent. He understood that free nations must be willing to identify the difference between liberty and oppression, and have the courage to say so. 2 years later, the Berlin Wall fell. Freedom survives when people refuse to accept tyranny as inevitable. So when freedom is challenged today, will we have the courage to defend it with the same clarity?
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12: 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And I hope to see you there.
13: I'm Reverend Dr. Day. God, we just thank you because you are King of Kings and Lord of Lords. And in this 250-year anniversary of our country, God, we are so thankful for how you've kept us. And God, we pray now in the name of Jesus that you continue to surround our country, that you, oh God, would continue to bless our country, that you, oh God, would continue to tear down strongholds that come against our country. God, that you would continue to raise us up, that we would be a lead country in this world. God, I pray that your word would go forth, oh God, that your anointing would, oh God, destroy yokes, oh God, and that souls will be saved and be brought back to you. God, we know that kingdoms have their own agenda, but God, we pray for your agenda. God, we pray for your anointing. God, we pray, oh God, that you'd raise up those who may have been hidden, oh God, those who may have been unseen, because God, we know that you're coming back soon and we want to be ready. God, do this for us, oh God, we pray in Jesus' name, amen.
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16: 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Each day, morning, noon, and night, the Angelus bell tolls, calling the Irish, pray the Angelus. Let us unite with them in spirit through the Angelus. Let us pray that God will fill Ireland with his peace and his love. And let us prayerfully meditate on the Angelus. The angel of the Lord declared to Mary, and she conceived of the Holy Spirit, Hail Mary, full of grace, the Lord is with thee. Blessed art thou among women, and blessed is the fruit of thy womb, Jesus. Holy Mary, Mother of God, pray for us sinners, now and at the hour of our death. Amen. Behold the handmaid of the Lord. May it be done to me according to your word. Hail Mary, full of grace, the Lord is with thee. Blessed art thou among women, and blessed is the fruit of thy womb, Jesus. Holy Mary, Mother of God, pray for us sinners, now and at the hour of our death. Amen. And the Word was made flesh and dwelt among us. Hail Mary, full of grace, the Lord is with thee. Blessed art thou among women, and blessed is the fruit of thy womb, Jesus. Holy Mary, Mother of God, pray for us sinners, now and at the hour of our death. Amen. Pray for us, O Holy Mother of God, that we may be made worthy of the promises of Christ. Let us pray. O Lord, it was through the message of an angel that we learned of the incarnation of Christ, your Son. Pour your grace into our hearts, and by his passion and cross, bring us to the glory of his resurrection through Christ our Lord. Amen. This is Father McDonough. Thank you for joining me in this prayer, and God bless you all.

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There is no excuse not to have us with you wherever you go. Joe Reardon with you this afternoon on this dreary Sunday. I can tell you, if you're coming to Marina Bay, parking is not a problem. It's too bad for the businesses down here. These late summer, early fall weekends can be a boon to them. And today is not a boon. But a lot going on this afternoon, including the Patriots at 1 o'clock. If you are watching the game, make sure you have WROL in the background. I think the Irish music will help them along. And I think it'll help us stay in a good mood on this dreary Sunday afternoon. If you have a request, give us a call, 617-770-3030, and we will do our best to get it on for you. And we will continue with some great Irish music this afternoon. Here's Evans and Doherty on WROL.

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3: Boston's WROL Irish 950 AM has served as the soundtrack for the Boston Irish for almost 60 years. 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I think the answer lies in the rich tapestry of Irish music. 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I am Carol Howley Simmons, General Manager of Salem Media and a proud descendant of Irish immigrants. WROL Irish 950 continues to make history every Irish weekend. Come make it with us.
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Well, that was the Belfast Cowboys with Roddy McCauley. Great tune. Shout out to my friend Sean Foley for putting me on to that great song a long time ago. Sean, I appreciate you. It's added to the list, and it's great to hear. You know, as I look outside in the parking lot and don't see cars, it still reminds me of my car. And it's that time of year where you're getting ready to maybe do a couple of football trips or just want to make sure your car is in good shape after the summer travel season. And you know who we contact for that, our good friends at Sullivan Tire. Sullivan Tire is running a spectacular fall savings event. 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You know, we've had some calls coming in, and got a call from Tom Casey. Tom calls in on occasion, and his brother Kevin, who I know going back to the city hospital days, that's how old we are, call in and are regular listeners, and we appreciate them. And Tom wanted a Noel Henry song, and I dug into the archives, and of course, Noel was a great man of faith. And he recorded many songs. I think a couple of weeks ago we played Be Not Afraid. And he has a beautiful version of the Hymn to Our Lady of Knock. This one's a little different. It's a little levity, if you will, from Noel Henry. Here are seven ladies stuck in the lavatory at WROL.

Well, we had some great requests in there. We had Father Ray Kelly with Galway Bay for our friends John and Julie in Revere, just back from a trip home to Ireland. Rosa Tralee from our friend Tommy Clark. And we have more great music coming up here at WROL.

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Heidi Ho, that was Rollin' Home by John Hogan for our good friend Tom. And previous to that was Blazing Star of Athenry. Now, Emerald Bill called that in. Emerald Bill, my apologies. We don't have the Norman Payne version, but Declan Ernie sounded really good to me. Well, if you have a request, give us a call, 617-770-3030. And we will try to get you in. The phones have been busy today. I imagine people are inside looking out, waiting for the rain, waiting to see how the Patriots do this afternoon. But we have plenty of more music coming up. We're going to get it started now with the Waverleys at WROL.

0: Well, some great music here for your Sunday afternoon here at WROL. Well, we will be back after a few words from our sponsors. And, you know, our sponsors know the value of the WROL advertising. We reach 4.9 million listeners. 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
1: Boston's WROL Irish 950 AM has served as the soundtrack for the Boston Irish for almost 60 years. 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It's amazing and intriguing. What pulls us in every weekend? I think the answer lies in the rich tapestry of Irish music. 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I am Carol Howley Simmons, General Manager of Salem Media and a proud descendant of Irish immigrants. WROL Irish 950 continues to make history every Irish weekend. 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

Come on now, everybody. You, Private Hidalgo at APO 940. And you, ship's cook Glenn Stewart somewhere on the seven seas. And you, Private First Class Vincent Doherty at APO 932. And all the rest of you men, sing and make it loud.

12. That was Johnny McAvoy with Terry Flynn here at WROL 950 AM, 100.3 FM. Joe Reardon with you this afternoon. That song was requested by our good friend Roger out in Lexington. Roger, thank you for calling in. We also want to thank Dennis from Melrose for calling in, giving us Johnny Cash, 40 Shades of Green. And then all the way from Denver, Colorado, we had Paul call in wanting to hear some Bing Crosby. A couple of American artists in there doing nice work in their appreciation of Irish music. Well, I'm looking out of the window here at Marina Bay, and the tree is there. I mention the tree a lot, and I see one leaf has turned color. But tomorrow, September 21st, is the start of astronomical spring. I'm sorry, fall. Listen, I'm already ahead to next year. And with that, winter is right around the corner. And if your trees are going to survive the winter, they need to be prepared. 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And we know that Walnut Tree Service will take excellent care of you. Well, we have some great music coming up. If you have a request, give us a call, 617-770-3030. And we will continue along with some great Irish music. But get ready. You know what happens at 2 o'clock, jamming on the 10 at 2. So we will continue with some great Irish music here on this dreary Sunday afternoon at WROL.

Well, the sound of the leprechaun's dance reminds us that we are only a few minutes away from jamming on the 10 at 2 o'clock here at WROL. We have a great set of music coming up for you to dance to. Move that table, get those chairs against the wall. We're going to be jamming on the 10 at 2 o'clock coming up here at WROL.

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10: 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We are there. There's no excuse not to take us with you. Joe Reardon with you this afternoon, and we have a great set of music coming up for Jamming on the 10 at 2. Want you to get everything ready, get your dancing shoes on, and we will get things going. And interestingly, a couple of weeks ago, I kicked off the Jamming on the 10 segment with a song that was up in the charts in Ireland a few years ago. Well, we're going to do that again today. It's an American group that has been around for years and years. And they actually have an iconic song that reached the top of the Irish charts in 1979. But we are going to honor it today by kicking off Jamming on the 10 with a song called September. And to those who know, happy Earth, Wind, and Fire Day tomorrow. But we're kicking off here at Jamming on the 10 at 2 at WROL.

Well, I hope you are tired after that jamming on the 10 at 2 session. What a great afternoon. Let's stay tuned for some more great Irish music coming up after a word from our faithful sponsors here at WROL.

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Well, that was One Small Star by John McDermott going out to Janet in Hull. Great to hear from you, Janet. I'm glad things are going well. Well, we are in that time of the day. It is time for the Irish 950 Cares Mentions portion of our show. And this is sponsored by our good friend, the Lord Mayor of West Roxbury, Richie Gormley. Richie, thank you for your support of this. It helps us to get information out to the Irish and Irish American communities to let them know what's going on. You know, it's Sunday. You know what that means. The Irish Social Club will have their weekly dance starting at 7 o'clock. And as always, it's only $10. And you get to hear Tommy Burns and Friends. And next week, be ready for the Black Velvet Band. Get over there and get your dancing shoes on. And you know what? Visit their website, irishsocialclub.org. Get more information about all they have to offer at the Irish Social Club. If you are looking to have your next event at the Irish Social Club, reach out to Sean Staunton. He'll be happy to help you. 781-686-8433. And of course, if you are an artist looking to perform, PJ Broderick handles all of the bookings, 617-893-1137. You know, the Gormley Funeral Home has been serving the Boston community for over 100 years. And during that 100 years, they maintained wonderful connections to Ireland and to the Irish community. Thank you to Richie and your team over there. I know your nephew Michael checked in to say he was listening at the funeral home. We love that. But we appreciate all you do and know that you encourage families to do advanced funeral planning to help them get things in order so their family has to worry about nothing other than the experience of saying goodbye. For more information, visit gormleyfuneral.com. Well, we're getting down to crunch time here at the Irish Hip Parade for a Sunday afternoon. Thank you to all who have called in with your requests. We have a couple more coming up. First, our friend Bill O'Connell wants to hear the Dropkick Murphys. Here they are at WROL.

Well, that was Christy Moore with Back Home in Derry here at WROL. That goes out to our friend Brendan Tian. Thanks for checking in. We appreciate all those who contribute to our show. Well, we only have a few minutes left. Let's continue with some great Irish music to carry out the rest of the Irish Hit Parade.

Well, we've come to the end of the show. Remember, next week, little changes on Saturday. Paul Sullivan will be in Bobby Brooks's spot at 3, and Bobby will be in Paul's spot at 9, and I will be in for Kevin Chrism at noon. So hope to connect with you then. And as always, until then, as you go about your week, keep in mind the words of Finn McCool. The finest music is the music of what happens. This is Joe Reardon at WROL.

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2: 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I am Carol Howley Simmons, General Manager of Salem Media and a proud descendant of Irish immigrants. WROL Irish 950 continues to make history every Irish weekend. Come make it with us.
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11: When Jesus said, if you ask anything in my name, I'll do it. He means, if you ask anything in my presence, if we're together on this, I'll do it. Whatever you ask in my presence. Now, nobody has access to God's presence apart from the blood of Jesus Christ. All the prayers in the world go nowhere if they aren't in the presence of Christ. If they aren't in his name. Because God does not hear sinners. It must come in that name.

0: discoveries widen our horizons. The world waits to be discovered. Discoveries comes to you from the pulpit of the Byfield Parish Church in Georgetown, Massachusetts. I am Robin Mann. Welcome to today's broadcast. Dr. William Boylan is preaching this morning. On Discoveries, we preach Christ. I'll be back at today's close. Now, won't you sit back and enjoy another adventure in discovery?
1: Anyone who visits our nation's capital, Washington, D.C., will soon realize that the city is full of monuments. That's a major part of the city's motif. Washington Monument stands there in the center of the mall, and then Lincoln's Monument at one end, and across the way you have a number of newer monuments, one to President Franklin Roosevelt, another to King, Martin Luther King. There's one that's very attractive, and it looks like a shrine or almost a temple, and that's Jefferson's Monument. If you go to the city and you're there, particularly during cherry blossom time, it's just a magnificent sight to look across the waters at Jefferson Memorial. It sits there on its own, ringed by the brilliance of the cherry blossom trees. It is something of a temple or something of a shrine. If you go inside, there's an image in there of Jefferson. And then if you want to know the basics of the Declaration of Independence and what really was in the minds of those, particularly him who drafted it, Jefferson himself, you want to know what they thought and how they approached the task of developing this nation and its government and its systems, it's there on the walls. You can certainly read it for yourself inside the Jefferson Memorial. But there's one person you'll never meet in that memorial, and that's Thomas Jefferson. The living know that they shall die, the dead know nothing. Thomas Jefferson died on the day, July 4th, 1826, 50 years to the day that they signed the Declaration of Independence. And the curious thing is he died just hours apart from John Adams, who died that very same day. Very curious twist in history. If you go into that monument, you can expect to know a lot about Jefferson. You can understand his words. You can get some kind of a glimpse into his thinking, but you'll never meet the man. You'll never meet the man. That's so utterly different from the temple in Jerusalem. It's so utterly different from the shrine, if you will, that God had established to himself in Jerusalem. When you come to 1 Kings, which is the book that the text of the morning is taken from, you'll see that Solomon, the son of David, is allowed to build the temple. David was told, you won't build it, but your son will build my house. He will build my house. Now the representation of God, the God of Israel, represented by the Ark of the Covenant, the chest that was overlaid with gold. It was a spectacular piece of furniture. And inside, at the time of Solomon, there were two tablets of the law. These were covenants. These were agreements. These were a description of the relationship between God and his people. It was common in the ancient world for kings to do this with one another. In the ancient world, when any two empires or kingdoms made an agreement, they would draft that agreement in some form or fashion as a covenant. They would make promises to one another. They would promise to keep faith with one another. And then they would take one copy and they put it in the temple of one of the kings. They made the agreement. And they would take the other copy and they would put it in the tent or the tabernacle of the other king. So each of the kings would have a copy of the agreement. And then they were put in the temple for a reason, because these nations believed that the gods they served were real gods. They weren't. They were sticks and stones. But that didn't affect the fact that the people believed that they were following gods. And they believed that if you put these scriptures, these covenantal documents in the temple, then God would watch over what was happening. And that was the whole idea. But you see, Israel had one God, the true God, the living God. It wasn't an agreement between God and men ultimately. It was initially, yes, the covenant was with Moses, and the covenant spoke to how the people of God should walk before the Lord. That was all true. But eventually, God himself would play both parts, the part of God and the part of man. Because you see, we have all sinned. We have all fallen short of the glory of God. There's none of us righteous, there's not one. There's no one who is able to keep that agreement. There's no one who's able to fulfill the stipulations of that covenant. Only God, who is holy, can do it. And eventually, the Son of God, God himself, but God the Son. We believe in a Trinity. We believe that God is one, but that somehow we can't really ultimately certainly comprehend or explain the God who exists from all eternity, exists in a relationship, not as a static figure, not as God just alone, but as God in relationship, as Father, Son, and Spirit. And when you think about that, and you understand what love really is, that love is not doting on self, love is giving out to another. Really, God could not be love if there wasn't more than one person in the Godhead. Because you see, it's the Father who loves the Son, and the Son loves the Father, and the Spirit proceeds from the love of the Father and the Son. And when the world is created, and we are created as image bearers, we are ushered into that experience. So that we, who have intelligence, who can read, who can think, who can understand, who can be told things, to whom God can reveal himself, he reveals that I've brought you into this relationship so you may experience the love we have as Father, Son, and Spirit. God is love in that sense. And you, if you are in Jesus Christ, have been brought into that Trinity, not that you become God, but you become partakers of the divine nature, according to Peter. And therefore, you can experience the love the Father has for the Son and the Son for the Father, and actually enter into that dynamic in a real way. And for that reason, one of the reasons at least, when they erected the temple, the shrine, the tabernacle of God was put up in not just as a tent, but now as a great building, a spectacular building built by Solomon. When he built that building and had this ark that God had described himself how it should be built, brought up, it says in the text of 1 Kings chapter 8, there were only two things in the ark, and that was both tables of the law. There were two stones. Some think that the law was written half on one and half on the other stone tablet. I don't think so. It was written completely on both tablets because in the human sense, they would be given to each of the parties. But since God was the party of the first part and God was the party of the second part, because you see, he would send his Son to become that human being who could keep his law, who could keep that faith, who could obey, who had the power, the holiness, the righteousness to stand with his Father and to completely obey him, and the courage to say to people in the world who walked with him, talked with him, saw him exercise his powers, heard him teach and said, where'd this man get this authority? He challenged the world and said, who convinces me of sin? Who convinces me of sin? And of course, there were no takers. Nobody could convince him of sin or convict him of sin. It was true. So you see, even back here in the days of the king, in order to symbolize what's on the horizon, when the Ark of the Covenant, which is a box that's going to hold these laws, it had both copies of the laws in it. Because God would fulfill his own promises. He would fulfill his own word. He would keep his own pledge. He would suffer and die for his people. He would bear away their sins, and he would bring his people through their faith into a right relationship with his Father. It's a powerful image in this book of Kings. And so, coming back to old Tom Jefferson, you know, he wrote the Declaration. We have a memorial to him in the city, but you'll never see him there. But listen to what happened when this shrine, this temple was built by Solomon. Listen to the text. It's 1 Kings chapter 9. The temple has been built. The way the temple should be appointed was all described. Listen to the text. When Solomon had finished building the temple of the Lord and the royal palace and had achieved all he desired to do, the Lord appeared to him a second time as he had appeared to him at Gibeon. The Lord said to him, I have heard the prayer and plea you have made before me. I have consecrated this temple which you have built by putting my name there forever. My eyes and my heart will always be there. As for you, if you walk before me in integrity of heart and uprightness, as David your father did, and do all the commands and observe all my decrees and laws, I will establish your royal throne over Israel forever, as I promised David your father when I said, you shall never fail to have a man on the throne of Israel. But if you turn away, if you or your sons turn away from me, and do not observe the commands, decrees that I have given to you, and go off and serve other gods and worship them, then I will cut off Israel from this land that I have given them, and I will reject this temple that I have consecrated for my name. Israel will then become a byword and an object of ridicule among the people. And though this temple is now imposing All who pass by will be appalled and will scoff, saying, why has the Lord done such a thing to this land and to this temple? People will answer, because they have forsaken the Lord their God, who brought their fathers out of the land of Egypt, and have embraced other gods, worshiping and serving them. That is why the Lord brought all this disaster upon them. It says, if you fail me by walking in your own way, or especially, and by the way, it's twice stated here, especially if you go after other gods, if you turn your back on me and go after the gods of the peoples around you, the gods of the Canaanites, the gods of the Ammonites, the gods of the Amorites, if you go back and follow the gods of the Philistines, you can count me out. Don't call to me, call to them. See if they help you. See if they heal you. See if they provide for you. See if they lead you. See if they give you light. See if they're anywhere around. They won't be. They don't exist. They have no true existence. These people have carved them out of wood and chiseled them out of stone. These gods don't carry their people anywhere. They don't say anything to them. In fact, these people carry their gods around. These gods are a burden on the people. If they want their god somewhere, they have to pack it in a truck and take it. The god can't take them like I took you across the wilderness. I lifted you on eagle's wings. I provided water. I provided manna. Your shoes didn't wear out. I kept you. I provided. I protected you. If you can find protection from the gods of the Ammonites, see if the Philistine gods can protect you. That's really the implication of this. If you turn to these other gods, you are lost. You've turned to hopelessness. And I'll let you suffer the consequences of it to show you how failed and how much folly that is. So here's this marvelous compendium here that you just heard it read, but listen again to the specifics. Solomon had just finished building the temple and his palace. He'd achieved all he desired. That's all he wanted to do. And now the Lord appears to him. The Lord had already appeared to him once before. It says in the text, he had appeared to him at Gibeon. Well, why? Because at Gibeon, the Solomon had come before the Lord and said, Lord, my father David is dead. I'm the king, and I'm young, and I don't know how to be king. Show me. I'm going to be the king of your people. I'm going to lead your people. Show me what to do. The Lord basically said, you ask me anything you want, and I'll do it. That's quite a carte blanche. Now, Solomon could have asked him for a lot of money. He certainly ended up with a lot. He could have asked him for all kinds of things that are very, very important to us as human beings. But he asked him for wisdom. Do you remember that in chapter 3 of 1 Kings? Solomon asked for wisdom. He says, give me wisdom so that I can rule this great people of yours. And the Lord said, because you didn't ask me for treasures, you didn't ask me for the defeat of your enemies, you didn't ask me for anything for yourself, you asked me for something for my sake, that you could be my king, that you could glorify me, that you could lead my people. Because you asked that, I'm not only going to give you wisdom, I'm going to give you everything else too. Do you know that we're in the same exact position? You remember Jesus in the Sermon on the Mount said, seek first the kingdom of God and his righteousness, and all these things will be added to you as well. Well, Solomon's a picture of that. Solomon is a profound picture of that very thing happening on the earth in a man's life. The Lord says to him, I've heard your prayer, I've heard your plea before me. He's now referring back basically to the previous chapter, beginning in verse 54, because it's a long chapter, but in verse 54, Solomon finishes the praying that he does and goes on to talk to bless the whole assembly in the light of the expectation he has that the prayers he has offered will be answered. He's blessing them in the light of the fact, I've prayed for these things, and we are now at a place, I've just built it, where God is going to be present and is looking at it and he's listening to us. He's going to act. When he listens, he acts. He doesn't listen and shun us. He listens and does something about what we're asking. That's the implication, again, of that 8th chapter. And that's exactly what the Lord confirms in chapter 9. Chapter 9, verse 3, the Lord said to him, I have heard your prayer and plea that you've made before me. He heard it. And I have consecrated the temple which you have built by putting my name there. Now, that's very important. That name is very important. He says, I put my name there forever. My eyes and my heart are on this place. No, I'm not just looking at it. That's important because God seeing is a way of saying, I know, I care, I'm watching. I'm considering. But then he adds, and my heart. This is a heart-to-heart affair. This is a heart affair that God wants. He wants our hearts to be like his heart. He wants us to be like David, who is a man after God's own heart. Eyes of my heart will be there. As for you, if you walk before me in integrity of heart and uprightness, as David your father did, and do all my commands and observe all my decrees and all my laws. We shouldn't rush over those kind of statements. Because you see, the commands of God speak of his authority. This is God. This is God. The dust of the earth obeys him all the time. If the sun bakes it out, it turns dry and brittle. If the rain falls upon it, it does what dirt is supposed to do. It turns muddy. Dirt always does what it's meant to do. And if you know how to work the dirt, you can make concrete out of it. You can do a lot of things with the dirt if you know how the dirt is meant to work, because it'll always obey God and it'll always do what God created dirt to do. And God is saying to us, why don't you do what I created you to do? Why don't you be as least... Remember when Isaac was with the caravan taking the Ark of the Covenant back from the Philistines, and one of the animals tripped and the Ark almost fell out of the thing and he touched the Ark? And people say, my, what a God is this? He killed Uzzah for touching the Ark. Why? Because if the Ark had fallen into the dirt, it wouldn't have defiled God, because dirt is very obedient to God, but human beings aren't. And Uzzah was a sinner, and he touched the Ark. That defiles God. When God is touched by an unredeemed human being, by someone who has not been forgiven, who has not been restored, who has not been brought close to God through the blood of the Lamb, who has not been cleansed by the blood of the Lamb, we just sang that, then God is defiled. And that's why the Israelites, and particularly the Kohathites who had charge of the Ark, and Uzzah, who was a Kohathite, was not to touch the Ark. If the Ark falls into the mud, let it. It won't hurt a thing. You touch it and it's defiled. So he says, if you walk before me in integrity of heart and uprightness, as David your father did, and do all my commands, okay, this is God's authority. Decrees, that's basically the scriptures. The decrees are the stipulations, what I've written out for you to understand in order to obey me. And then the laws, which really could be translated the judgments, because God has all the way through his word given us examples of what a righteous person does in certain circumstances. I mean, gave Solomon wisdom. Solomon was, right after, in the next chapter, right after he received wisdom, two women came and they both claimed to be mothers of the same baby. Well, one mother had taken the other mother's baby because hers had died. She had laid on it in the night and they smothered it. And Solomon's got to decide, whose baby is it? And he had divine wisdom. He knew what was in a mother's heart. And so he said, okay, we'll solve this easy. He brought in a sword to me. He says, cut the baby in half. Give them both a half. That'll solve it. And one of the women said, well, okay. The other woman said, no, give her the baby. He says, that's the mother. She has a mother's heart. Wisdom. The Bible's full of it. Full of God's wisdom. And those are the laws. So he said, if you keep the commandments, the decrees, and the laws, you'll be walking before me in integrity of heart, in uprightness of heart. And I'll establish your royal throne forever, even as I promised David that I would do. You'll never fail to have a man of Israel sit on that throne. But if you turn away to other gods, if you turn away and go off and serve other gods and worship them, then I will cut off Israel. The very things he said in Deuteronomy. I will make you the tail and not the head. I will reverse your field. I'll turn back on you. And so he ends there in verse 9 with a statement that the people, even the outsiders, will know. People on the outside will really get it. They'll know that the Lord is not blessing his people because his people have forsaken him. They're not foolish. They know when we're obedient and when we're not. They can tell. So let me suggest this. That when Jesus comes in the week before he was crucified to Jerusalem, he's coming to his temple. Here, when Solomon built the temple, after it was all done, how did the Lord consecrate it? He put his name upon it. His name is equal to saying, my presence. That's what it means. When Jesus said, if you ask anything in my name, I'll do it. He means, if you ask anything in my presence, if we're together on this, I'll do it. Whatever you ask in my presence. Now, nobody has access to God's presence apart from the blood of Jesus Christ. All the prayers in the world go nowhere if they aren't in the presence of Christ. If they aren't in his name. Because God does not hear sinners. You must come in that name. So here's Jesus coming into the city. Coming into the city of Jerusalem. He's coming the way the prophet said he would. He's on a donkey. Conquerors came in on stallions. He comes in on a colt of an ass, a foal of an ass. Zechariah, the prophet, in chapter 9, verse 9, said, behold, your king comes to you riding on an ass, on a colt, a foal of an ass. So anybody who really studied their Bible and was standing there that day should have got the picture. This is the Messiah coming. This is the king. Your king comes to you. Your king comes to you, meek and
2: riding upon an ass, and upon a colt, the foal of an ass.
1: And he's coming into his city. He's coming now differently than he did in the days of Solomon. When he came to the city in Solomon's time, he came as a cloud of glory, and he covered the inner workings, the inside of the tabernacle, of the temple. He covered it with his presence, which was smoke, which was a cloud. Now he's come back, not as a cloud of smoke, but as a man of Galilee, as a carpenter. He came back as a carpenter. He came back as one of us. He came back in a human form. He, though he was in the form of God, did not think equality with God a thing to be grasped. But he emptied himself. And he took the form of a servant. When God empties himself to take the form of a servant, it means that he cannot use his own authority. He must rely on another's authority because he has emptied himself of his authority. And that's why Jesus says, I do only what I see the Father doing, and I do he speak only what I hear the Father saying. Because he gave himself over to the Father as if he were just like us. We have no essential authority. We are empty. We are dust. We came from the dust. To dust we shall return. He entered into our state. He took upon himself the form that we have, the form of a servant. But then he did something profound. Being found now in a human form, he humbled himself. It is not humbling to become one of us. Isn't that interesting? Emptying, yes. Humbling, no. We're in the image of God. But when he took our form, then he humbled himself. And he became obedient to death. That is humiliating. The death, not just any death, the death of a criminal, an arch criminal, the only kind of criminals that Rome would crucify. Rome crucified people to send a message that this person is the worst kind. They want to overthrow the realm. They want to unseat Caesar. They are treasonous. That's why you crucified somebody in Rome. You crucified them in order to make a political statement. And Jesus had come into the city a king. A king. Hosanna. Save, Lord. He came as the king. And the king of this world crucified him. Because he tolerates no rivals. But in that, the king saved his people. Because he bore their sins away in his body on that tree. So he who knew no sin became sin for us. For a purpose that we might become the righteousness of God in him. And way back here in the days of Solomon, you already see it portrayed. You see it put forward in the events of Solomon's dedication of the temple. When God said to Solomon, I will be present here. You come here, and my eyes will be upon you, and my heart will be with you. You ask anything in this place, and I will do it. Now God's shrine, his temple, is a body of living people. We are his temple. Know you not that you're the temple of the Holy Spirit? If the Spirit of God dwells in you, so I would suggest that what he wants from us is to be that obedient to him that his glory might shine forth. Like it did in the days of Solomon in physical splendor, he wants it to shine forth from his people's lives in a splendor that only God can create. And that splendor is the manifestation and magnification of the love that the Father has for the Son and the Son has for the Spirit and that proceeds from the Father and the Spirit. Through the Holy Spirit.
0: That is all our time for today. Discoveries comes to you from the pulpit of the Byfield Parish Church in Georgetown, Massachusetts. I am Robin Mann, speaking on behalf of Dr. Boylan, our engineer William Walker, and the members of the Byfield Parish Church. We thank you for being with us today and invite you to join us for more discoveries at this same time next week.

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2: Ronald Reagan understood that freedom sometimes requires more than quiet diplomacy. It requires moral clarity. On June 12, 1987, standing before the Brandenburg Gate in a divided Berlin, Reagan issued a direct challenge to Soviet leader Mikhail Gorbachev. "Mr. Gorbachev, tear down this wall." The Berlin Wall was more than concrete and barbed wire. It represented a system that restricted movement, divided families, and denied millions the freedoms Americans often take for granted. Reagan refused to treat that division as permanent. He understood that free nations must be willing to identify the difference between liberty and oppression, and have the courage to say so. 2 years later, the Berlin Wall fell. Freedom survives when people refuse to accept tyranny as inevitable. So when freedom is challenged today, will we have the courage to defend it with the same clarity?
3: Hey, I am Brant, and her name is Sherry, and she's a friend and a colleague of mine, and we were just praying for her, actually, because she had a major surgery she just went through.
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3: That's right, of course. 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So what was your experience like with MediShare and your healthcare bills?
4: You know what? It was seamless, and that's such a blessing when you're already nervous about a health issue, which I was.
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6: Like nobody is talking about the greatest threat to children right now. 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There's a docuseries right now called Sexploited in America. 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
8: Hi, guys. It's Anthony. On Sunday night, February 22nd, Father Tom laid down to go to sleep in peace. And the Lord took Father Tom home to his heavenly reward, to be with our Lord and Savior, Jesus Christ, for all of eternity. Father was able to preach and teach about not only the love of Jesus, but about the kingdom of God for 41 years. Father Tom's dream was always for his preaching to continue on while he is in heaven. As we are about to listen to the words of Christ, released through Father, Father Tom is in heaven doing his part by praying for us and interceding before the throne of God for you. 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Box 602 East Boston, Mass. 02128. As we prepare to listen to Father Tom's preach, open your spirits to allow the Holy Spirit to pour into you in a way he never has. 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

0: In his second letter to Timothy, the Apostle Paul writes these words, "I charge you in the presence of God and of Christ Jesus, who is to judge the living and the dead, and by his appearing and by his kingdom, preach the word. Be urgent, in season and out of season. Convince, rebuke, and exhort. Be unfailing in patience and in teaching." This is In Season and Out of Season, a Bible teaching ministry with Father Tom DiLorenzo.
1: Good day. It's Anthony today. I'm preaching from a beautiful courtyard at St. Martha's Church in Sarasota. I'm just on a little honeymoon right now, and, you know, I was in there yesterday, and this church has the most beautiful, biggest crucifix overlooking the altar, and it's Jesus Christ on the cross. And as I was looking at Jesus on the cross, I was just enraptured of that. That is the love of God poured out for me and poured out for you on the cross. I was thinking, you know, the cross without Christ has no power. Now, because Christ did what he did, an image of a cross, there's power and there's representation. I understand. He's risen, brother. He's off the cross. But seeing Jesus on the cross and knowing that I put him on the cross because of my sins, you've put him on the cross because of your sins, that's the power of God revealed. You know, I feel really sad sometimes that Jesus, the crucifix, has all power. Demons hate the crucifix, but just to speak from the heart, like, seeing Christ on the cross makes everything okay. It makes everything okay, because if you're having a hard day today, if there's something God's taking you through, if whatever's going on, to gaze at Jesus Christ crucified, bloodied on the cross, it not only reveals the love of God poured out for us, but it reveals as what I'm called to do as a Christian, to get on the cross with Christ, to get on the cross with Christ. And it brings me so much, it brought me so much peace. I didn't want to leave the church. I'm just staring at Christ. And the Lord says, if you share in my sufferings, you're going to be shared in my glory. I am all for living in the power of God. Amen. That is what we're called to do, but there's another side of it.

It's no longer I who live, but Christ who lives in me. In the life I now live in the flesh, I live by faith in the Son of God who loved me and gave himself to me. You know, it was a true revelation about the cross, but the other revelation is I or you can take the Word of God and we can apply it and we can see the Word of God work in our souls. I love the Word of God. We can see the Word applied. Lay hands on the sick and the people will be healed. And we could have that childlike faith to just do that. And Jesus is the healer. The Holy Spirit is the revealer of all truth. But Jesus also said that. What did he say? It's about the Eucharist. And unless you eat my flesh and drink my blood, you have no life in you. And that's not like a, if we're going to believe the Bible, let's believe it. That's not like a, that's not just like an analogy. So I was without the Eucharist for 3 days, not on purpose, just, I just didn't have time to get to the church. And, you know, because of the lifestyle and how I live with Father, and I have access to Jesus, body, blood, soul, and divinity in the Eucharist every day. And there's never been like a 3 day stretch where I haven't been able to consume Jesus. The Eucharist is communion consecrated by the priest, which Jesus comes into the host. And that host is no longer, it's a host, but it's Jesus Christ, body, blood, soul, and divinity. And there was just such a peace in me, that a peace in my soul that was just missing. And I was hungering and I was thirsting for Jesus Christ. I could read the Word of God. I was praying for people, but what about me and Jesus? I need that divine intimacy with him. I need that divine union with him. And, you know, sometimes you don't know what you have because you've never experienced it. Father Tom talks about the hot fudge Sunday knowledge. I can tell you about the Eucharist, but unless you've experienced Jesus, body, blood, soul, and divinity, in that Eucharist, it is how we become one with Christ. And honestly, there's grace, but what ultimately ends up happening is that we entering into the sufferings of Christ with Christ, because it starts to make us another Christ by receiving his flesh and blood. So I got to go to, I'm in the courtyard right now because I got to go to Mass yesterday. It's such a beautiful, and I got to receive Jesus. And I could feel the infusion of God's, of Jesus, his divinity in me, because we become what we consume. And the Eucharist, that gift of receiving Jesus, body, blood, soul, and divinity, it was intended for everyone. It was intended for everyone. And for thousands of years, everyone got to receive him in that way. Now, I love going and praising and worshiping, and my non-Catholic brothers and sisters, I learn more from them, and they might be holier than me, but for me, in my interior life, I need to sacrifice. I need to confess my sins. I need to go to confession. I need to receive the Eucharist. I need to be blessed by the priest. And it's not so I have the ability to do works. It's so that I have the ability to be in Christ and abide in him and love in him. And the interior life, which opens up, the sensitivity, which opens up. So I'm doing this from the courtyard so I can make it to 12 o'clock Mass and I can receive Jesus. It's not going to be all these good feelings. There's all these old people praying and waiting for confession. And they're probably like, who's this young guy just preaching the gospel? But it's about truth. I'm not Catholic because it's cool. It's kind of not, because it goes against the flesh in the world. I'm Catholic because it's the truth. It's the truth. And the greater realms of truth you enter into, the greater you can know Jesus. I didn't know I was going to go here, but the spirit is dominion. Father Tom, you could just be near him and you could be healed because of the grace and the suffering and what he knew and who he was. Like, I can go anywhere, and within 20 minutes, I can find a Mass. Anywhere in the world. Because this was a church established 2,000 years ago by Christ. It doesn't mean that these other churches and other ministries, God doesn't use them, and
he uses them, and people come to

0: salvation and people be healed. But it's not the fullness. I could go rent out a church or a building. I could preach the gospel and I could pray for people. I could see Jesus heal people and we could do ministry and lead people to salvation. Amen. Amen. But that would be a church started by Anthony, a church started by me. There's one church that Jesus Christ started, and it's the Catholic Church. And in the Catholic Church, there are so many graces, but these graces don't always feel good to the senses. I'm not going to go in there and have a ra-ta-ba-se-ko-to experience in my senses. But I'm going to know Jesus Christ is about to come on that altar. And I'm about to consume him. And I'm about to worship God how the Father wants to be worshipped. It doesn't mean that we don't worship and we don't dance and we don't sing and we don't praise. It's not and, it's both. Like, I need the Word of God. I need to be nourished. A lot of times Catholics, we haven't been nourished. Amen? With that Word. But I have the Word of God. But we have, I partake every day in the Word of God, the Rosary, the Bible, the Eucharist, the sacraments, the wisdom of the Church, being under the authority of the Church. So much more. And if that was all stripped away from me, and I just had the Bible, my soul would collapse. My spirit would collapse. Unless you eat my flesh and drink my blood, you have no life in you. The greatest gift is the Eucharist. I'm going to consume Jesus. You have the ability to walk in and consume Jesus. And this isn't about like nominal Catholics coming in to Mass on Sunday 5 minutes late, leaving 5 minutes early. St. Paul warns against it, said if we consume the body of Christ in an unworthy manner, it's going to do harm to us. It's better not to do it. Well, when you dispose yourself and you just under, you have the reality of truth, there is nothing that's greater. Like, I'm so excited that I'm able to go and sit with Jesus and receive him. You know, I'm praying the surrender novena because I need to surrender because I put Jesus on the cross by my sins and I do it every day. It's not just before I came to Christ. No, every unholy thought, every word I speak that we speak that's not of God, every time we gossip, every time we don't have custody of the eyes, every time we live from the flesh, we're putting Jesus back on the cross. We need to make reparations to him. And we need to have, God wants to take us to a deep place with him. Jesus wants to take us to a deep place. And these places is access points to get to him. You know, there could be a great, God could use me to evangelize millions of people and heal, pull people out of wheelchairs and preach. But that's not holiness. That's a gift from God. That's all it is. The ability to preach is a gift that God gave me that came from being, to be able to serve Father Tom and letting the anointing fall on me and, you know, and just to surrender to his will and to love him in this way, to surrender. But the gifts are not for Christ. Gifts are for the body. All that means when you have a gift is you become a sacrifice, as Christ was a sacrifice for the whole body of Christ. And you carry weight in the spirit and you carry the cross in a greater way. That's why at the end of the life, that's why St. Paul said at the end, I've decided to know nothing but Christ and Christ Jesus. I've died with Christ. God wants you to die with Christ. Father Tom died with Christ. You know, he'd come and he'd sing and he'd preach and he'd worship. But when I was with him, he was staring at Jesus Christ on the cross. He was staring at a crucifix. But that gives you so much peace. Gives me peace to see Jesus on the cross and on the crucifix and knowing that, you know what? I need to die with Christ. And I need to share in the sufferings of Christ. And then that gives us the ability and the power and the boldness to live in the resurrection and the power. It's only the resurrection you're never going to work. You're going to say, well, why are you doing this to me, Jesus? What? No. It's no longer I who live, but Christ Jesus who lives through me. He lives through you. And when you're feeling consolation, when I'm feeling consolation, that means Jesus is working within you. But when we're feeling a little desolation, when we're going through something, when we don't feel peace, I mean, Jesus within us is at rest. He's at rest. Jesus has been at rest in me lately. Jesus, when he was in Father Tom, he's at rest. But he comes to us in a divinized, supernatural way through the Eucharist, through his body and blood. I don't know, some people need to hear this. I went out, you know, the Holy Spirit opened up and revealed to me all the truths of the church. And I could see that with Jesus. He was coming on the altar. I could receive him. I could go to confession, and all that stuff that was on me could be absolved, and I could be freed, and I could be healed. I tell Jesus I'm sorry when I sin, but that's not the end. And I received this not through the catechism, but through the grace of God, just through wisdom. And, you know, I would love going to the not Catholic church with my brothers and sisters. And I received so much healing. Hallelujah. I received so much power. They preach your word so good. It was so much fun. They got like black lights, and you walk in, it's a sensory environment, and it's amazing. It's amazing. And I love it. And I still love these Miles and all the pastors. Like, they're holier than me. But for me, I need to see at this point, as you go deeper with Jesus, I need to see and know Christ Jesus on the cross. I need to see the crucifix. I need to see my Lord and Savior being crucified for me, to save me, to heal me, to give me a template. Now, this is what we're called to do. This is what I'm called to do. And it's not one or the other. We're also called to evangelize and live in the power. I'm determined to know nothing, St. Paul, except Jesus Christ and crucified. That's it. At the end of the day, Christ crucified is the most powerful thing that I can know, that you can know. Because everything else, it's for people through Christ. But to be crucified with Christ interiorly and allow him to do it, and to need him in the sacraments, and to need him in this divine way, that's for Jesus. That gives Jesus rest. All right. Day two, surrender novena. Surrender to me does not mean to fret, to be upset or to lose hope. Nor does it mean offering to me a worried prayer, asking me to follow you and change your worry into prayer. It is against this surrender, deeply against it, to worry, to be nervous, and to desire to think about the consequences of anything. It is like the confusion that children feel when they ask their mother to see to their needs and then try to take care of those needs for themselves, so their childlike effort gets in their mother's way. Surrender to me means to placidly close the eyes of the soul, to turn away from thoughts of tribulation, and to put yourself in my care, so that only I act, saying, you take care of it. Jesus, I trust in you, take care of everything. It's hard. It's really hard. It doesn't mean you don't do anything. God gives you the grace that whatever needs to be done in your life, God will give you the grace to like reveal it to you. But it's hard to surrender to the Lord, surrender your children to the Lord, surrender your finances to the Lord, surrender your life to the Lord, saying, Jesus, I trust in you. Take care of everything. See, I'm going into the Mass right now after this show, and I'm going to be able to sit there. I'm going to be able to see Jesus on the crucifix. I'm going to be able to receive Holy Communion. I'm going to be able to receive the blessing of the priest and the authority of God. And I'm going to say, Jesus, I surrender to you. Take care of everything. There's different realms in the Spirit, different graces. Like I, God's given me the anointing to lay hands on people and see them fall out in the Spirit and see them be healed and be baptized in the Holy Spirit, Rosariampo, and just be used by God in such a supernatural way. But in the end of the day, I'm not a priest. God hasn't called me to that, because we just need to be strong enough to do what God calls us to do in his divine will. But I'm not a priest. The priest has different and greater authority in the realm of the Spirit. I can't consecrate Christ to become body, blood, soul, divinity so we can receive him. I can't confess, absolve people from sins. I can listen to them, and it's Jesus who's doing it, but through the priest. It's so good. Like, oh my gosh, talking about confession makes me want to get in there. When I first came to the Lord, I would go every day, because I'm like, Father, you're not keeping me out of the booth. Because I'd be so oppressed by the enemy in my past life. And every time I would go, not only would I be forgiven, but I'd be sacramentally healed. Having, engaging in these graces makes you strong, to be honest. If you're like a Catholic in, it's not, if you're not a Catholic, you're not strong, but you're strong in the spirit. If you're not like nominal Catholics, like if you really want to engage and become a saint and go deep, deep, deep in the spirit, these are the ways to go. Like I go out preaching and we're preaching, we're saving people, blah, blah, blah. And the, sometimes the hardest people are just non-Catholics. They see it and they got their 10 Bible verses and they want to argue with me and they want to tell me why I'm not saved. And I'm like, you're being a child right now. Like, we're winning souls. We're preaching the word of God, and you want to be, it's a, you want to be here and argue. It's a spirit. It's not, got a little trauma from that. Got a little trauma from that, but you know how to deal with it. But yeah, it's just, I just wish everyone could know and experience what I'm about to experience in 10 minutes. To go to the Mass, you know, I'm sitting here, there's a, in front of our Blessed Mother, asking Mary, just pray for me, help me to love Jesus. She helps us to love Jesus perfectly. You know, people think it hurts Jesus to love his mother. We're in divine union with all of heaven. We have the saints. We have the angels. We have our Blessed Mother. And they release wisdom from heaven to us. Like, we've only been cut off from this realm for a little bit. You know, people are like, where is it in the Bible? First of all, it's all in the Bible. All of it. The first thing Jesus did was he came out of the, spoke to the disciples, breathed on them, and said, who sins you forgive will be forgiven. Who sins you retain will be retained. I don't know how you could never not read John 6 and receive the revelation of the Eucharist. And, you know, so it's all there. But there needs to be, Christ didn't come to give us a book. He came us to give us a church and build a kingdom on this earth, on earth as it is in heaven. And then from the church, the Bible came. But where is it in the Bible? Trinity's not in the Bible, but this would be my, this would be just my exercise for you, is that if the Bible, if God only wanted us to use the Bible, the first thing the Bible would say, only use the Bible. It contradicts itself. The Bible actually says very different about the tradition of the elders, what's passed down. But where in the Bible does it say only use the Bible? That's it. That would be first rule. But we don't, I want this to be an experience for you. It's about the crucifix. It's about Jesus on the cross. It's about that I crucified Christ with my sins. You crucified Christ with your sins. Salvation's not a one-time thing. I am being saved. I will be saved. I have been saved. I need to, every day, have with fear and trembling, come to salvation. But it's more than that. It's that my heart is restless till it rests in him. My heart craves Jesus, craves him in the word, craves him in the Eucharist, craves him in adoration, craves him in confession, craves him in preaching, craves him in suffering, craves him. So like, if I didn't have the ability to go here right now and go to a church, go to Mass, receive the Eucharist, receive Christ, receive the blessing from the man of God, from the priest, I probably would never leave where I am, because how? The Lord Jesus, pour out the Holy Spirit. Let no one be offended. Let no one be hurt. Let the truth just come. Let the truth just come. Catholic isn't cool. It's truth. It's just 100% truth. Everything the church teaches, every doctrine is 100% true. Now, if I can't get in line with that, which I couldn't at first, I came to a place of humility where I realized, you know what? It's not the church that has the problem. It's me. It's me. It's me. And all these things that, like, I want to do on my own. I'm not the highest authority. I'm not the... I just submit. And I'm under complete protection and I'm complete guidance. And submission's a very powerful thing. My flesh doesn't want to submit. That's the truth. But when I submit to Father Tom, and even just sitting under a great man of God, but Father Tom wasn't the head. The head's the church. Amen? So I'm completely spiritually protected. Come, Holy Spirit. Today, this has been a call back to the faith, call back to Jesus in the Eucharist, call back to communion, And it may be a call to you that you're looking for more. You're looking for more. I understand. Because we enter in at a level, but to understand the depths of God, there's a formula he gave us. So may God bless you. Maybe go to a Mass today.
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3: This is Hugh Hewitt for townhall.com. 205 Democrats voted early this month to leave the door open to packing the Supreme Court. Everyone needs to be paying attention. The original Constitution was silent as to the number of justices on the High Court, but from 1866 to 1869, a combination of three statutes and one constitutional amendment put a constitutional imprimatur on the number nine. The 14th Amendment was ratified on July 9, 1868, by the necessary number of states then, and Secretary of State William Seward formally proclaimed the 4th Amendment as part of the Constitution on July 28, 1868. Less than a year after ratification and certification of the 14th Amendment, Congress completed the work of the Reconstruction era with regard to the Supreme Court with the passage of the Judiciary Act of 1869. When he came into office, President Ulysses S. Grant promptly signed that law. Like the pro-slavery Democrats of antebellum America, the Democrats of today would rather wreck the Constitution than abide by it.
4: Foundations of Freedom, a look at America's founding principles and the leaders who shaped our nation.
5: Ronald Reagan understood that freedom sometimes requires more than quiet diplomacy. It requires moral clarity. On June 12, 1987, standing before the Brandenburg Gate in a divided Berlin, Reagan issued a direct challenge to Soviet leader Mikhail Gorbachev. "Mr. Gorbachev, tear down this wall." The Berlin Wall was more than concrete and barbed wire. It represented a system that restricted movement, divided families, and denied millions the freedoms Americans often take for granted. Reagan refused to treat that division as permanent. He understood that free nations must be willing to identify the difference between liberty and oppression, and have the courage to say so. 2 years later, the Berlin Wall fell. Freedom survives when people refuse to accept tyranny as inevitable. So when freedom is challenged today, will we have the courage to defend it with the same clarity?
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10: in the name of the Lord? 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For God's Word does not return void. It prospers in the thing for which He sends it. And He sends His Word to change our lives. 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
11: Jeremiah
10: for today's message.
11: Jeremiah 23, verse 1. One of the things that they sang that just rings with me, as it all did, but what a privilege and an honor it is to be in His presence this very hour. And the word of the Lord says in Jeremiah 23, verse 1, woe be unto the pastors that destroy and scatter the sheep of my pasture, saith the Lord. Therefore, thus saith the Lord God of Israel, against the pastors that feed my people, ye have scattered my flock and driven them away and have not visited them. Behold, I will visit upon you the evil of your doing, saith the Lord. And I will gather the remnant of my flock out of all countries whither I have driven them, and will bring them again to their folds, and they shall be fruitful and increase. And I will set up shepherds over them which shall feed them. And they shall fear no more, nor be dismayed. Neither shall they be lacking, saith the Lord. Behold, the day comes, saith the Lord, that I will raise up unto David a righteous branch, and a king shall reign and prosper, and shall execute judgment and justice in the earth. In his days Judah shall be saved, and Israel shall dwell safely. And this is his name whereby he shall be called, the Lord our righteousness. Father, I thank you that we have a Jehovah God who is our righteousness. Thank you that we don't have to work. You've given us the free gift of eternal life. And so I'm praying that you would open it up to a clearer revelation to us today, that we might understand how powerful this truth is. I thank you in advance for ears that hear, eyes that see, hearts and a desire to draw nearer, my God, to thee. For this I pray by faith and believe in advance. In Jesus' name, amen and amen. You may be seated in the presence of the Lord. I want to share with you a testimony from a lady named Pam Perillo. Pam Perillo was on death row waiting for execution by lethal injection when she gave her life to Christ. Pam grew up in the 1960s in Los Angeles. Two adults and five children struggled for living space in a tiny two-bedroom rental house. Church and the Bible were unknown. Her mother had a fiery temper, and Pam felt she cared least for her. That feeling led to a spiraling loss of self-esteem. When Pam was 9, her mother ran off with the cook at the restaurant where she was a waitress. She died in a car wreck shortly thereafter. Pam's father was an alcoholic who molested her. When the police investigated, her father and her brothers convinced them that it was just a bad dream. She felt so isolated that at age 10, she ran away from home. She spent the next 3 years running away from foster homes and being sent to juvenile hall. At age 13, Pam met Sammy Perillo, who was 19. They crossed the border into Mexico and married in a quickie fashion. Just like Sammy, she started shooting up with heroin. After he went to prison, she delivered his twins, but only one survived. She never saw Sammy again. To support her drug habit and her son, she danced at a strip joint. She then teamed up with a man by the name of Mike to rob a frequent customer. Fleeing California with Mike and his wife, they hitchhiked to Houston, Texas, where they were picked up by a stranger. Mike noticed that the man had a roll of money. High on PCP, they murdered him and his friend, and they left for Colorado. When Pam realized she could no longer withstand the emotional upheaval within, she confessed to the police. She was extradited back to Texas, where she was indicted in absentia for murder. A swift trial followed, then a verdict: death by lethal injection. Pamela writes, while I waited in Houston before my execution, a woman involved in prison ministry visited me. She talked to Pam about Christ and his path of forgiveness. Pam gave her life to Christ, and she said, after 24 years of being tossed about like a dry chunk of dirt, God poured in the waters of life and began molding me for his purpose. When I first accepted Christ, I felt change, but I found it hard to believe the change was real. How could God forgive me for the horrible crime I had committed? My soul was in torment. Then Pam met Carla Faye Tucker on death row. Carla Faye's redemption was dramatic and the subject of many movies. She was the first woman to be executed in the United States since Velma Barfield in 1984 and the first in Texas since Chipta Rodriguez in 1863. She was a drug-crazed prostitute convicted of murdering two people with a pickaxe in 1984 and executed 14 years later. The movie is a powerful story about love and forgiveness. And though some sent letters and prayers hoping that her life would be spared, with the help of her husband and prison minister Dana Brown, she walked with courage that day to face the inevitable. And though forgiven, church, I pause to tell you today that she is the proof that while all sin is sin, some sins indeed carry more weight than others. Her last words were these: yes, sir, I would like to say to all of you, the Thornton family and Jerry Dean's family, that I am sorry. I hope God will give you peace with this. Baby, I love you. Ron, give Peggy a hug for me. Everybody has been so good to me. I love you all very much. I'm going to be face to face with Jesus now. Warden Baggett, thank you all so much. I will see you all when you get there. I will wait for you. Her commitment to Christ, it resounded throughout the world before her execution. And her magnificent conversion was the spiritual cement that Pam needed. She said, I knew then that in Christ, God can forgive anyone, no matter how severe their transgressions. Then in 2000, Pam received welcome news. Her sentence had been reduced to life in prison. She said, and today, after nearly 40 years of incarceration, I give thanks for God directed my path to salvation. As grateful as I am to have escaped death row, I am 1,000 times more grateful for the promise of eternal life. Fortunately, the Texas prison system allows for church and Bible study groups, and I have shared my testimony on many occasions. The editor of the article concluded with this: today, Pamela Perillo trains service dogs for disabled veterans through the Patriot Paws program. I want you to write down a scripture that's not in your notes. 2 Corinthians 5:21. 2 Corinthians 5:21 says, for he hath made him to be sin for us who knew no sin, that we might be made the righteousness of God in him. I want to say that I do not minimize the evil that these women have done. They have received on this earth the reward for the pain that they have caused. Yet today I want to remind and announce to some of you to never ever forget that there is no sin so vile, there is no sinner so despicable, and their acts are never so despicable that there is no person that is beyond the grip of God's grace, no one who cannot be made the righteousness of God in Christ Jesus. The name that we're going to talk about today is the name Jehovah Tsidkenu, the Lord our righteousness. The righteousness of Jehovah Tsidkenu. The first thing you need to know in your outline is that Jesus is our Jehovah Tsidkenu. He is the Lord, our righteousness. The prophet Micah wrote in Micah 5:3 that the Messiah would come from Bethlehem of the tribe of Judah. Then over in Matthew 2:4-6, it says, and when Herod had gathered all the chief priests together, he inquired of them where the Christ was to be born. So they said to him, in Bethlehem of Judea. And if you look at Matthew 1:1-17, there is a human genealogy of Jesus that points to the reality that he was a descendant of both Judah and King David. Then in Luke 2:4, we find these words: Joseph also went up from Galilee out of the city of Nazareth into Judea to the city of David, which is called Bethlehem, because he was of the house and lineage of David. Now, This little bit of history is of great import because, number two, we possess no righteousness of our own. Romans 3, 10 through 12, as it is written, there is none righteous, no, not one. There is none who understands, no one who seeks God. All have turned away. They have together become worthless. There is no one who does good, not even one. Verse 23 of Romans 3 says, for all have sinned and fall short of the glory of God. Pastor Ray Pritchard said this about this portion of scripture. The words cannot be avoided. No one is righteous. No one understands. No one seeks God. Unless we misunderstand, church, listen, twice the Bible says not even one. And you might not agree with those words, but at least you have to admit that the Apostle Paul is crystal clear on his indictment against humanity. Listen now. There is something on the inside of all of us that wants to cry out against this truth. There is something inside of all of us that wants to declare, I may not be perfect, but I'm not as bad as so-and-so. And surely I'm not as bad as Paul declares. But Anselm said this, you have not yet considered how great your sin is. Watch this now. And the fact of the matter is, if we do not accept that truth, we do not receive what we need most, God's amazing grace. Turn to somebody and say, it's amazing grace. It's not just grace, it's amazing grace. We need to understand that as much as we love God, we possess no righteousness of our own. Listen to me, saints. Whatever good is found in you and me, it is because of Jesus. There is a saying that when I sin, God does not see me, he sees Jesus. I want to flip that on you and make you understand that God indeed sees us. But when he sees us covered in the place. Precious blood of Jesus, and it makes us righteous. We are completely righteous in the eyes of God. Doesn't matter what you've done in the past. We are the righteousness of God. Wayward teenage years and surprise pregnancy had Christine Scheller fearing she had lost her salvation. She shared her story with CT Magazine, and I want to share it with you. She had just been arrested for smoking hash in the drive-through of a bank while the driver was trying to cash a stolen check. She said, I was getting high while committing bank fraud. That's how out of my stupid mind I was at 16. After being arrested, Christine landed in a juvenile shelter, free of the drugs that had clouded her thinking. She realized that her life was going nowhere fast. After a month at the shelter, she went to stay with a family who offered transitional housing for wayward teenagers. Pat and Carl were born again Christians. She said their Christianity didn't seem focused on the rules and the right doctrine like some of the Baptists Christine knew, and she began to consider the gospel. Now pay attention to this, church. This is for the people who like to mock us Pentecostals, who say that when somebody gets slain in the spirit, it is either fake or it's of the devil. One day, Christine found herself kneeling in prayer on the other side of the coffee table from Pat. There was an evangelist preaching on TV, and as he was preaching, Pat raised her hand toward Christine, and she began praying. And Christine said that as she lifted her hand, I was thrown back into the couch by an invisible force. She said, with tears streaming down my face, I raised myself up and I surrendered my life to Jesus. Shortly thereafter, she is admitted into Eastern Mennonite University. She said, I was introduced to the terrifying truth that I could lose my newfound salvation if I died with unconfessed sin or did not persevere in following Jesus. She made this statement, I was entirely unprepared for the challenge this Armenian doctrine posed to my softly reformed faith. I grew seriously anxious about my eternal security. She prayed, God, I don't even know if I'm really a Christian, but I know that if I am, you didn't save me to leave me in this pit. She had broken off a brief relationship with her boyfriend when she found out she was pregnant. The first person that she told outside her immediate family was a guy named Jeff. Jeff was an old friend who himself was incarcerated because of too many drug busts. When her son was 2 months old, Jeff came to visit. Over the next few months, he started falling in love with Christine and her baby. And Christine said, "For the first time that Jeff kissed me, I knew I would marry him. Never before had I felt so unconditionally loved and cherished by a man, or so challenged by another person's radical faith." She shared with Jeff her fear of not knowing if she was truly a Christian. He explained the grace of God in such a way that she finally understood that she could not make herself good enough to earn forgiveness. He told her, "The Bible says Jesus paid the price for all your sins, past, present, and future." He told her that nothing can separate us from the love of God in Christ Jesus. She said the words finally sank in. They were coming from a trustworthy friend whose background was similar to her own. She concluded by saying, "As Jesus taught, those who have been forgiven much love much. I have been forgiven much, both before and after my conversion, and I never forget it." Church, I tell you that story because somebody needs to understand this morning. We possess no righteousness of our own, but thank God for Jesus. The song says, "He is all my righteousness. I stand complete in Him. And because I'm complete in Him, that's why I worship Him. That's why I lift my hands. That's why I open up my mouth, because I have been made complete in Him." And number three, we possess no power to live righteously on our own. Listen to Jeremiah 13:23. I love this verse. "Can an Ethiopian change his skin?" That's in the Bible. "Or the leopard his spots? Then you may also do good who are accustomed to evil." Let me start right here. No one can even be saved without the grace of God touching our lives. Listen to me. Listen. The Bible says that we were so many things before Jesus came to us. If you think you were so good, let me make you feel real bad for a minute. Ephesians 2:1, we were so dead, only God could make us alive. 2 Corinthians 4:4, we were so spiritually blind that only God could give us sight. Psalm 51:5, we were so possessed by sin that only God could forgive us and set us free. Jeremiah 17:9, we were so wicked that only God could make us good. Luke 19:10, we were so lost that only God could save us. Jeremiah 13:23, we were so helpless that only God could change us. Let me talk to you this morning, church. Let me make this as plain as possible. Before Jesus rescued our falling souls, we were so lost to the degree that we were without hope. We were doomed and we were damned for eternity. But tell somebody, thank God for Jesus. Now watch this. You see, He comes into our lives. We can't make ourselves holy and righteous. See, we have this thought in the body of Christ that makes righteousness so difficult. We have this line of thinking, "I will do my part and God will do His part." I want to straighten us out, and don't miss this. We indeed have a responsibility to seek to live holy lives, but I want you to hear me. We don't even muster up the desire to live holy without God's grace on our lives. I want you to think about it. I thought about it the other day, and when I gave my heart to Jesus so many years ago, I said to God the other day as I was looking up to heaven, I said, "Father, what was it about me? What was it that you caught my falling soul? What was it that made you prick my heart with your grace? If you had not pricked my heart, where would I be?" I want you to hear something. I know we mean well when we say, when I found Jesus. It's not a bad thing. But the bottom line truth is, you did not find Jesus. He found you. Let me talk to you for a minute. At one time or another, we were all lost. We were running from God. We were in a spiritual wilderness. Let me talk to you. There is nothing worse than being lost and not knowing you're lost. Well, I take that back. There is one more thing that's worse. What's worse than being lost and not knowing you're lost is knowing you're lost and not admitting that you were lost. We men are that way. We get lost and the wife reaches over and says, "Baby, I think we're lost." We said, "No, baby, we just taking a scenic route." Let me talk to you. We were lost in a spiritual wilderness. His Spirit found us. The Holy Spirit kept following us. Let me put it this way. When Jesus found me, I was lost sitting right in church. Let me talk to you for a minute. Being in church does not make you found. Being in church just means you're fulfilling the ritual and the tradition of trying to know God. Here's the problem with a lot of religions. They try to tell you you can have God without God. They try to tell you you can have heaven without Jesus. And you can sit in church and be lost. I was lost and sitting in church. I remember as a little boy, we used to sit between the pews. And we would be playing down there in between the pews. And we would take these pieces of paper and we'd make little footballs out of them. The people couldn't see us. Pastor Justin, we'd be bent down and somebody would make a field goal. And we would pop that thing and it would go through the field goal. And I remember one Sunday, I was down between those pews. I was lost in church and on my way to hell. And right in the middle of playing my football game, the Holy Ghost interrupted me. And I've been chasing the one who chased me down ever since that day. Now watch, church. There are mainly two lines of thought when it comes to righteousness and holiness. There is one camp who think that righteous living is no big deal. You can slip and slide and live any old way you want to live. Then there's that other camp who says, "I live the righteous, holy life because I got willpower. I live that holy and righteous life because I'm more disciplined than everybody else." Everybody say, wrong. Listen to me now. That is a total American thought. We are the nation of people who like to think of ourselves as the people that can handle anything. We like to brag about being the strongest and the greatest known nation in the universe. Here's the big problem, church. Listen to me very closely. We get redeemed in our spirits, but in our souls, we do not get redeemed in our thoughts. And we hang on to this attitude when we come into the kingdom of God that we can handle anything. And so we say, "I can live a righteous life without Jesus. I can live it victorious without the Holy Spirit." But I got news for you. Philippians 3:9. "And be found in him, not having my own righteousness, which is from the law, but that which is through faith in Christ Jesus." I want you to hear that. I spent my whole youth growing up trying to make God love me, because nobody told me that he is my righteousness. Philippians 2:13. "For it is God, Jehovah Sitkanu, which worketh in you both to will and to do for his good pleasure." Two things about that. Number one, it's because of his grace that you even have a desire for him. Number two, if God brings anything good out of you, it's because of his grace. If I am living the righteous and the holy life, it is not just because God is empowering me. It is because he gives me a desire to live right, church. I need you to hear me. If you're going to live right, you need to ask the Holy Spirit, give me a desire to live right. Because number four, we possess the key to the source of our righteousness. James 4 and 6, but he gives more grace. Therefore, he says, God resists the proud, but gives grace to the humble. It is then and only then that we are able to live a righteous, holy life, when we begin to grasp that Jesus is the empowering source, that through his precious Holy Spirit, he enables us to live a God kind of life. Let me give you three implications of amazing grace. It's not in your notes, so you got to write them down. Number one. Amazing grace destroys self-confidence. Amazing grace destroys self-confidence. I want you to hear me. We hear all this stuff about self-esteem and self-worth. Let me talk to us. I want to shatter your theology. You can't find one page in this Bible that talks about self-esteem. You can't find one page in this Bible that talks about self-worth. If you really read the Word of God, what we are missing is God esteem. We are missing God confidence. Our biggest issue today is that Christians, you're trying to find your spiritual identity through your natural DNA. Some of you cannot have self-esteem or biblical esteem because you keep basing your life off of what your parents said about you, off of what the teacher said about you, off of what people out there say about you. Let me talk to you, church. You will never have the esteem, the God esteem, until you start soaking your DNA in what God says about you. I don't care what your daddy said about you. I don't care what your mama said about you. I don't care what your teacher said about you. I don't care what your fake preacher said about you. You need to understand that when you begin to soak your DNA in the Word of God, you begin to understand that I don't have to keep looking, trying to discern who I am, what I desire to be, what I'm created to be, because I'm no longer looking in all the wrong places. I am looking to the hills from which comes my help. All my help comes from the Lord. Somebody say, I'm going to find my way through the name of Jesus. Watch now. The greatest decision you will ever make after salvation is to surrender your life to Jesus and declare, my hope is built on nothing less than Jesus' blood and righteousness. I dare not trust the sweetest frame, but wholly lean on Jesus' name. On Christ, the solid rock, I stand. All other ground is sinking sand. Number two, God's amazing grace frees us from having to win God's favor. You don't have to do things in order to receive God's graciousness. You know what I love about youth and children? They haven't yet been messed up by silly theology. Silly theology says, if I just behave right, God will bless me. Let me put this another way. Because now I know God loves me and places no requirements on me to receive his grace. It is the driving force that draws my desire to live a righteous life. God's grace frees me to know that he loves me for me. And for all time and eternity. And he showers kindness on me simply because he loves me. How come we can't understand that? Let me tell you something. I don't serve him in order to prove my love for him. I serve him because he has poured his grace and his mercy on me. Let me give you a side note. Until you understand the power of grace of God, you don't realize how blessed you are. The next time you complain about your life, I want you to remember what I'm about to say next. And I double-checked the statistics in more than one place. So I'm going to make sure I had it right. Nearly half of the global population, about 3.5 billion people, live on less than $6.85 a day. And God's grace reached down and caught your falling soul, and he pulled you out of the muck and the mire. And you may not have the job you want, but you've got one. You may not have the house you want, but you've got one. You may not be wearing the clothes you want, but you've got some. You may not be driving the car you want, but you've got one. You may have to shovel one foot after the other to get where you want to go, but aren't you so glad you're in the house of God this morning, able to praise him and give him glory, because you're not suffering on $6.85 a day. If you're blessed this morning, you ought to act like it. You ought to clap like it. You ought to shout like it. You ought to give him glory. Listen to me. His grace ought to compel you to bless the name of Jesus. Somebody shout amazing grace. How sweet the sound that saved a wretch like me. Watch now. Number three, grace gives me the desire and the ability to serve God without fear and pressure. Sky Jathani tells of holding a series of meetings with college-age students. The topics ranged across the spectrum, doctrine, hell, dating, etc. But each conversation had three rules: be honest, be gracious, be present. On one night, the students wanted to discuss habitual sins. Although they struggled with a variety of sin behaviors, they all agreed on one thing. Listen now. God was extremely disappointed with them. One student said, "My parents were students at a Christian college in the early 90s when a revival broke out. They were on fire for God, and here I am consumed by sin day after day." He goes on to say that often through tears, many students shared similar stories about how they believed that God must be disappointed with them. After listening to their story, Sky asked the question, "How many of you were raised in a Christian home?" And all the hands went up. He said, "How many of you grew up in a Bible-centered church?" All hands stayed up. Shaking his head in disbelief, Jathani said, "You spent 18 or 20 years in church. You've been taught the Bible from the time you could crawl, and you attend Christian colleges, but no one gave you the right answer. Not one of you said that in the midst of your sin, God still loves you." Jathani concluded, "I did not blame the students for their failure. Somewhere in their spiritual formation, they were taught, either explicitly or implicitly, that what mattered was not God's love for them, but how much they could accomplish for him." Now, everybody stay with me. Herein is one of the main reasons why so many people find it difficult to serve the Lord. They serve out of fear that it's their duty in order to perform righteousness, not out of the reality that because of grace, he loves me completely and eternally. Even when I falter, he still loves me. And here's the problem. If you try to perform to please God, how will you know when you've done enough? How will you know when you have finally reached the point that pleases God? Grace says that I serve him because I can rest in peace and know that even if my foot slips, he still loves me. It begs the question, and Jessica, I was waiting on it. Who wouldn't serve a God like this? Listen now. Yet with all those wonderful things that grace means, we must understand that we have a responsibility that we bear toward righteousness and living a life of holiness. Romans 2 in your outline. Let me talk about the responsibility toward righteousness and the fruit of holiness. Number one, Holiness is the desire of righteousness. When your heart is righteous, you desire to live a holy life, a life that pleases God. 1 Timothy 6:11, but you, O man, flee these things and pursue righteousness, godliness, faith, love, and patience and gentleness. Let me tell you something. The reason I like reading the Apostle Paul, Pastor Lopez, is because there are times I am sure that the Holy Spirit instructed

the pressure off of performance and replaces it with a desire to live a life that is pleasing to God. Number two, holiness is a fruit of righteousness produced by the gift of God's grace. Hebrews 4:16 says, "Let us therefore come boldly before the throne of grace, that we may obtain mercy and grace in the time of need." I remind you again today that grace is the power of God working in you, through you, and for you what you cannot do for yourself. And there it is. If we're going to have a desire and live righteous lives that produce the fruit of holiness, we have got to realize that the stress of temptation will sometimes be so strong that you will give in unless you rush to the throne of grace. Watch this now. And there the Bible says, you'll find all the power you need to resist the devil. Listen now. Because we live in a flesh suit called a body. And because we live there, the temptations of the flesh, some of them never leave us. But there is a throne of grace. A place that you can run to and you can find all the power that you need to resist the evil one. Romans 8:37 says, we've been made more than conquerors through him that has loved us. But listen to me, you will never be a conqueror until you begin to learn that you must run to the name, the strong name of Jesus. Whenever temptation comes, the throne of grace is where you find help. You find strength in the time of your greatest temptation. Everybody look at me now. All you young people look at me now. I'm going to come down here for a minute, then I'm going back so I can get back to my notes. But I want y'all to listen to me right now. I have told this story over and over, that when Lady Brenda and I were dating, I was a man's man. I'm still a man's man. Let me tell you something. Age does not decrease the potential of a man's man. Now listen to me. She used to joke with me. She said, I have never seen a man, this is in college, who fast as much as you do. I said, woman, you need to understand. If I keep coming around you, I'm going to yield to temptation. And let me talk to you. I stood on the edge so many times. I am not joking about this. There were times that I would have

Before I got married, it was because I learned this truth. When temptation is strong, there is a place that you can go that is stronger. It is the throne room of God. It is the place where you can find grace. Grace that is greater than all your sin. And I need somebody to hear me today. Listen to me. You can come boldly. And when you come, God will help you. Number three. Holiness is a fruit of righteousness that continually renews itself in us. You don't get holy and stay holy without renewal. Philippians 2, 12 through 13. Therefore, beloved, as you have always obeyed, not as in my presence only, but now much more in my absence, work out your own salvation with fear and trembling, for it is God who works both in you to will and to do for his good pleasure. Now, let me tell you about this scripture. Usually we use this scripture to make you feel like if you don't do certain things and do this and that, you will lose your salvation. That is not what Paul is talking about here. Let me tell you what he is doing. He is telling us a twofold thing. He says, number one, he says, work out. In the Greek, that passage means to continually work, to bring something to completion or fruition. Let me tell you something. You will never be completely holy on this planet. So that means you got to keep working and striving, not in the flesh, in the spirit, to live a holy life. The word trembling means to pursue it, to often, listen, it means to pursue in a way that you have a fear and a reverence of God, that it is the fear and the respect, the healthy respect of God that causes you to continue to pursue holiness in the name of the Lord. You are ever aware that he is holy, holy, holy. And so you pursue him. Number four, holiness is a fruit of righteousness that gives us the assurance of our salvation.

0: Now let me be very blunt for a moment. While we all sin from time to time and fall short of the glory of God, if you are constantly falling short of the glory of God with no desire to stop falling short of the glory of God, then I doubt seriously if you ever gave your life to Jesus. A little girl got saved and applied for membership to a church. "Were you a sinner?" she was asked. "Yes," she replied. "Are you still a sinner?" "Yes." "Then what real changes have taken place in your life?" "The best way I can explain," the little girl said, "is that I used to be a sinner running after sin, but now I'm a sinner running away from sin." Amen. Let me tell you something. This girl wrote in to Pastor John Piper. I'm not going to read what she said because I don't have time. But she said, "I believe that Jesus died for all of our sins. Me and my father, we agree on that. The problem is he has a mindset that once Jesus saves you, you can live your life whatever way you want. You can live in sin. You can do anything you want to do." She said, "Now, Pastor Piper, I know you got a profound answer for this. Help me." And John Piper does a profound job of giving this young lady biblical artillery to fire at her husband's misguided theology. But let me talk to us. If you are more comfortable running after sin than running from it, either you have never truly met Jesus, or you are in a dangerous space called backslidden. Some of you are frustrated. You're angry with God. You're angry at the church. You're blaming everything and everybody for why Christianity is so hard. Let me tell you what the root cause of that is. Proverbs 13 and 15. The way of a transgressor is hard. The way of the unfaithful is hard. Let me talk to you for a minute. If you think you can continually play on the devil's field, then jump back on God's field when you come to church. You're going to always be frustrated. If you think you can live a life of a double standard, that one Monday through Saturday you can live like hell and then come to church on Sunday and try to reach heaven. Come on, somebody. Romans 5, 20 through 21. "Moreover, the law entered that the offense might abound. But where sin abounded, grace abounded much more. So that as sin reigned in death, even so grace might reign through righteousness to the eternal life through Jesus Christ our Lord." If you are constantly being overcome by sin and not overcoming it, you need to grab a hold of this. It's because you're trying to live by the law. What is the law? It is by the power of your flesh, your own might, your own power, rather than through the power of the grace that reigns in righteousness. Now watch this. And the reason that we struggle is because some of us have yet to die.
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3: You're listening to Salem Radio Spotlight, and this is Basil Yar. Today I have in the studio with me my good friend. I can say that now. You are my good friend, Pastor Ray Zimmerlin.
4: Yes, it's good to be with my friend as well. Yes. God bless you, sir.
3: Pastor Ray, at Easter time, you started Faith in Motion, the kingdom community that you lead.
4: Yes, sir.
3: Started meeting at 244 Liberty Street on Easter Sunday.
4: Yes,
3: and
4: indeed.
3: It was a phenomenal service.
4: It was a joy to have you there. And, of course, you know, several years back, you know, as we were in prayer about where we would be establishing a work, there was a time where Brockton was not on my map. I knew where it was, but it was not on the map at the time. But as time went on, it's amazing how the Lord worked in us and really gave us a heart for Brockton and the surrounding region there, and well, we're excited about it.
3: I tell you what is happening. We have been praying for Brockton since 2018 when the Lord spoke to us about moving from Dorchester to Brockton.
4: Yes.
3: We have been praying intensely for Brockton, and suddenly God is moving people to Brockton, and you are one of them.
4: Oh, I tell you, glad to be part of the answer to prayer. Amen.
3: Yes. So tell me, how have things been going at Faith in Motion?
4: Well, I got to tell you, it's been a wonderful ride. We are blessed so much. Our core volunteers that have formed to help minister to the people that God is bringing in is just wonderful. Just people with a heart to serve and a genuine care for people, which is definitely the Lord's DNA and a big part of our DNA. We look at it like this, where it's the reach that's going to the each, and yes, and the each of those that are coming in, the every one of those in their own individual state, wherever they're coming from and whoever they are, recognizing their value to the Lord and to us as well. And the people that are helping us have really caught the fire and caught the vision for that. And that's been a great part of the experience we've had. We had an outreach just a few weeks before Easter, right at a grocery store 2 miles down the road from where we're meeting there in Brockton. And a lady and her family, 4 children, came as a result of that. She was our first convert, the first person that came to Jesus at Faith in Motion Church was her. Wow. And the great and exciting thing is that we're going to have our first water baptism coming up in a few weeks.
3: Awesome.
4: And guess who's getting baptized? So it's just a wonderful thing to look back and see some of the stories of the glory that have taken place so far, and that's one highlight that definitely comes to mind.
3: Yes. I want to say to our listeners, if you are in Brockton, all of those cities that surround Brockton, if you are there, the place that you want to be on a Sunday morning at 9 o'clock is 244 Liberty Street at Faith in Motion. Could you share with our listeners what to expect when they turn up?
4: Absolutely. I mean, we get started with some heartfelt praise and worship. I'm a worshiper myself, been a musician for many years.
3: Yeah, and I actually wanted to say that. You're not just a great preacher. You are an awesome singer and worship leader.
4: And it's a real blessing to be able to go ahead and just have that as one of the weapons of war.
3: Yes.
4: And so we're very passionate about worship at Faith in Motion. And so we'll hit the ground running with some worship. When we get into the Word, one thing that's been very, very wonderful is that we have a series going on currently on love. We started talking about how God loves us, spent some time on talking about the need for us to love him back, to reciprocate that love to him.
3: Mm-hmm.
4: And now this coming Sunday, probably the next 2 Sundays, we'll be getting into the importance of loving each other. And we're big believers in the Word. As a matter of fact, one little saying we got around our place is we're hooked on the book. And so we're excited about the Word. And I know I'm always very passionate to dig in and make sure that anybody coming in the house is well-fed on the Word and, you know, that the Lord helps them to connect the dots, maybe in a way that they may not have done so before.
3: Yes.
4: And thank God for that spirit of wisdom and revelation to help us do that.
3: And Pastor Ray, you are not just an amazing speaker in the church, but you're an amazing speaker right here on WECE 590, The Word, every day at 6:15 p.m., the Faith in Motion radio broadcast.
4: Yes, sir. We just started on July 13th, and we're glad to be part of the family.
3: Yeah, and we are very glad that you are part of our daily lineup. Faith in Motion radio broadcast, heard Monday through Friday at 6:15 p.m. right here on WEZE The Word. And I want to say to our listeners, if you want to hear the word that really builds, ignites faith, and see faith in motion, you want to visit 244 Liberty Street in Brockton, Faith in Motion Church, any Sunday at 9 in the morning.
4: Yes, sir. Amen. Faith and love is always a good combination, and you'll definitely find that in our house.
3: And faith works by love.
4: Yes, sir. Amen.
3: Pastor Ray, thanks for coming in and sharing with our listeners.
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1: Thank you for listening to Your Daily Prayer, where we help you find the words you need to connect to your Father in Heaven. No matter what's happening in your life today, you can trust that God wants to hear from you. A Prayer for Those Who Feel Like God Is Far Away, written by Kenesha Saunders Liddy, read by Leah Gerard. O Lord, do not stay far away. You are my strength. Come quickly to my aid. Psalm 22:19. Have you ever experienced a period of profound suffering? A time when you felt like God had abandoned you? This is the suffering and anxiety that King David displayed in Psalm 22. He had enemies on every side, those who were God's chosen and those who were enemies of God. What a time David had, running for his life and suffering as a nomad. But God was on his side. The mind is one of the battlefields for believers. What we think can have either a crippling or inspiring mark on how we live and who we are. Here's the simple truth. When we feel like God is far away, it's only in our minds. God never leaves the believer's side. Never. Once you are His, it is for time and eternity. What happens is, the believer leaves God's side. We may have sin in our lives, or we've stopped praying and reading God's Word, so we can't hear from Him. If we truly examine it, God has remained constant. He is still in the same place, waiting with arms open wide. He has said that if we confess our sins, He is faithful and just to forgive us and cleanse us from all unrighteousness. He has also said He would never leave us or forsake us, and has promised to be with us until the end of the age. Once we belong to Him, no one can pluck us from His hand. We are to hold fast to God's unchanging hand because God is the same yesterday, today, and forever. We're the ones who let go. You may be wondering, well, what do I do when I recognize that I'm the one who drifted and that's why I feel like God's far away? Here's how. Draw close to God and He will draw close to you. Communicate with your God. This is the time to pray. I believe we don't realize how essential prayer is to our relationship with God. If you love someone, you talk to them. You plan to spend quality time in conversation with them. It should be the same with the lover of our souls. God loves us more than we can fathom. Nothing was too good for Him to withhold from us, to show His love. He allowed His only begotten Son to die for us. Many times as believers, we don't feel like we have eternal life, but it's not about feelings. It's about faith. David hoped in his God. He said, "You are my strength. Come quickly to my aid." And with faith, he believed and waited. Let's do what David did. Let's believe with faith that God is not far away and that He will come through for us in times of deep suffering because He has a proven track record. Let us also pray and recommit ourselves to God so that we may know He is present no matter what we're feeling. Let's pray. Heavenly Father, thank You for Your faithfulness toward me. You have never failed me yet, and You never will. I can boldly trust in You to always be there for me. You have said in Your Word that I am Yours, and I accept, embrace, and trust
5: that your words are trustworthy. Oh, Lord, don't stay far away. You are my strength, Lord, and I will rely on you for help always. But I don't feel your presence, dear Lord. I feel as though you're far away from me. So I dismiss my feelings and trust with faith that you are near to me. I believe that you are with me. So forgive me for any sin in my life that's separating me from you. Restore my faith, dear Lord. Help me to seek you by reading and studying the Bible. I know that I can only feel close to you when I hear from you. And you've already given me direct access to you through your word. Help me to put you first in my life and live for you. Thank you for being my strength and for coming to my aid whenever I deal with deep suffering. You suffered for me. And as your child, I'm not immune to suffering, so help me to remember your goodness and your faithfulness. Help me to praise you through the good times and bad times. Help me to realize that you are never far away. And when I feel like you are, to praise and have faith that you are not. In Jesus' name, amen.
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9: Ronald Reagan understood that freedom sometimes requires more than quiet diplomacy. It requires moral clarity. On June 12, 1987, standing before the Brandenburg Gate in a divided Berlin, Reagan issued a direct challenge to Soviet leader Mikhail Gorbachev. "Mr. Gorbachev, tear down this wall." The Berlin Wall was more than concrete and barbed wire. It represented a system that restricted movement, divided families, and denied millions the freedoms Americans often take for granted. Reagan refused to treat that division as permanent. He understood that free nations must be willing to identify the difference between liberty and oppression, and have the courage to say so. 2 years later, the Berlin Wall fell. Freedom survives when people refuse to accept tyranny as inevitable. So when freedom is challenged today, will we have the courage to defend it with the same clarity?
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12: I'm Candace Long with Lessons in the Latter Days. We are at a critical time in biblical history, and my calling is to announce that it's time for the wedding supper, but I'm finding so many who are making excuses not to attend. This means that you are taking one of three positions. Number one, you know you are called to be taken. Number two, you know you are called to remain for a special reason. Or number three, you are content here and don't want to go at all. Today's episodes are critical because they will help you identify where you are. They are part of the Prepare for the Rapture series. And in part one, which I'm not airing, I laid the foundation for the story of Elijah and Elisha, which is found in 2 Kings 2. I encourage you to study that on your own. Today's part two is called Lessons from Elijah, to prepare those for whom the Lord is coming soon. Are you ready to be taken? Are your affairs in order? What has surprised me is that this episode is not the most downloaded one. Let's see if this lesson is for you. I'm Candace Long with Lessons in the Latter Days, offering biblical commentary to make sense of the times we're living in. I want to return to a topic I began a couple of months ago called Prepare for the Rapture. Today in part two, I want to teach lessons from Elijah to those who are called to be taken. Now, both Christians and Jews need to understand what this biblical event is and how it will impact them. Now, for those who do not know what I'm talking about, the rapture is a term that refers to a key teaching in Christianity whereby millions of followers of Jesus as the Messiah will be suddenly taken out of the earth while they are still alive. One minute they're here, the next minute they're gone. Now, if this were to happen tomorrow and you were not taken, would you understand what just happened? An even more critical question is, if you are being prepared to be taken, are you ready? Do you have your affairs in order? I believe the rapture to be imminent. My 35-year research leads me to believe it will happen within 2 years. And personally, I am preparing for it because I know I will be taken. This is why I have returned to radio, to do what I can to prepare as many people for what is about to happen. In part one, I discussed 2 Kings 2, which puts us into the story of Elijah the prophet and his servant Elisha, right before Elijah was taken away in a fiery chariot from heaven. Now, I urge you to listen to this part first because it lays the foundation needed to either be taken out of the world or to stay and live through the worst 7 years in biblical history. Jews call this 7-year period the birth pangs because at the end of it, the messianic kingdom will be birthed. Christians call it the tribulation. Same 7-year period when God's wrath comes to cleanse the earth from idolatry, bloodshed, and immoral filth. The messianic kingdom cannot come until the earth is cleansed. This is what Jews and Christians are waiting for. Lesson number one, we need to understand that the singular event that triggers the birth pangs is when Jesus comes to the clouds and calls his followers to come out of the earth. The New Testament teaches that he will literally snatch them away in a split second, just as Elijah was carried away into heaven. Lesson number two, the word rapture is not found in the Bible. It comes from a Latin word, raptura, which means to carry off or snatch away. The word was introduced in medieval times, and it stuck. It is a word that describes the event. Although the word may not be biblical, the concept of God calling out his followers has deep biblical roots. The first instance of somebody suddenly taken to heaven was our seventh patriarch, Enoch, who was Noah's grandfather. This is recorded in both Genesis as well as in the New Testament book of Hebrews, chapter 11. The ancient records tell us that Enoch went, just like Elijah did, in a fiery chariot sent from heaven. He was the seventh patriarch who was taken at the end of 7 days of preparation, snatched out of the earth as a picture to teach us that certain ones who have earned favor with God will be taken out of the earth at the start of the seventh day, known as the Day of the Lord. This is an important latter days picture. The second example is found in the ancient book of Jasher. It records that 5 years before the flood, all the people who knew the Lord were taken out of the earth at the same time. Jasher wrote, quote, "The Lord willed them to die so as not to behold the evil that God would bring upon their relatives," unquote. Now, I want you to take note of this because it represents a pattern whereby God removes the ones that he considers faithful, righteous, and just. He removes them before his judgment falls. And he does this for three reasons. Number one, to reward their faithfulness. Number two, to protect them from seeing the evil poured out on others. And number three, because he has need of them in heaven. I go into great detail about Enoch and others who were taken before the flood in my monograph, The Days of Noah, which you can find in my online store at candicelong.com/store. Still other examples in the Bible are King Josiah and King Hezekiah. God told each of them that because of their faithfulness, he would remove them before judgment fell. So the takeaway for us is that God removes his faithful ones before judgment. This is a repetitive biblical concept. Lesson number three is an important latter days concept rooted in the Torah, and it relates to our topic. In both Leviticus 23 and Deuteronomy 16, God instructs his people to count the days from Passover to Shavuot for exactly 7 weeks. This is a yearly observance called counting the Omer, and it happens when the harvest comes in, and the grain goes through 5 processes to purify it to be worthy of an offering to God. The grain, which is a picture of us, has to be gathered, threshed, winnowed, parched, and sifted. This is a picture or a tavnit representing the harvest of souls, which goes through the same sifting processes at the end of the age. And those who make it through and are cleansed will enter the kingdom. Now, what many Christians and Jews do not understand is that during this 7-week process, the Torah specifies 2 separate harvests, the barley harvest and later the wheat harvest, separated by a 7-week period. And Moses emphasizes these 7 weeks have to be perfect and complete, and only then will God receive the full harvest. Now, I hope you can see this because God is speaking in the metaphorical language of pictures. The first harvest, barley, comes right at the beginning, before the 7 weeks begin to be counted. The barley harvest is the grain that gets ripe first and represents the millions of followers of Jesus who will suddenly be snatched out of the earth. They will disappear. This is a real event that is about to happen. Jesus told his followers in the last intimate conversation he had with them, found in the Gospel of John chapters 14 through 17. Jesus told them he was returning to the Father and was going to prepare a place for them. He said, quote, "I will come again and will take you to myself, that where I am, you may be also," unquote. The Apostle Paul, a devout Jew whose life was changed when Jesus appeared to him after the resurrection, wrote in this abbreviated portion of 1 Thessalonians 4, quote, "For the Lord himself will descend from heaven with a shout, with the voice of the archangel and the trumpet of God, and we shall be caught up together to meet the Lord in the air." Unquote. This describes the event known as the rapture, when Jesus takes up the barley harvest that has been sifted during our 7 final years of the church age, which is now. Once we're gone, God's attention then turns to the 7 years of birth pangs, which will cleanse, purify, and prepare Israel, his long-awaited wheat harvest, to be brought into the kingdom and fulfill every promise he had made to our Jewish forefathers. I wanted you to see how these 2 harvests, the barley and the wheat, relate to each other, separated by 7 years. Let's return to Elijah now. During the remainder of our time, we're going to look at 3 takeaways. Number 1, what Elijah's story teaches us as to what qualified him to be taken. In other words, if you want to be taken early, is there something you need to do to reserve your place, so to speak? Number 2, why was Elijah taken early? And number 3, what were the final things that Elijah did before he left the earth? Takeaway number 1 is found in 2 Kings 2. This passage opens with the ominous phrase that we discussed last time, quote, "And it came to pass when the Lord was about to take Elijah up to heaven by a whirlwind," unquote. The sages teach, as you recall, that the phrase, "and it came to pass," always signals something foreboding. So God is giving us a caution light here. Stop and pay attention to what follows. Elijah takes Elisha to 4 different places that I refer to as stages, and they are given in a special order: Gilgal, Bethel, Jericho, and the Jordan. At each place, Elijah tells Elisha the same thing. He says, "Tarry here." Elisha says, "No, I'm not going to leave you." So they go to the next place with the same instruction: "Tarry here." Now, this repetition of the same words and the same action is repetitive and significant. The word "tarry" is the word yashab, which means to make, to abide there, to cause somebody to sit down and make this a resting place. Now, I want you to see the significance of each of these 4 places in the life of God's people. What we are seeing here is Elijah acting out a 4-act play, I believe, is preparatory instruction for who qualifies to be taken, because Elijah had tarried in each of these 4 places. So what do these places signify? Gilgal is found in Joshua 4, when the Israelites crossed the Jordan and set up their first encampment in the land that God promised them. Now, several things you should note about this place. Everything that happened there is a picture of what will be required of us in order to cross over and enter the kingdom. Number 1, it says all the people were clean when they crossed over. Let's pause a minute, because this is a prerequisite. The Hebrew word "clean" is tamam, which means they were complete and perfect in a moral sense. This relates to the principle in Deuteronomy 23, which says, quote, "For the Lord your God walks in the midst of your camp to deliver you and to give up your enemies before you. Therefore shall your camp be holy, and that he see no unclean thing in you and turn away from you," unquote. The word "unclean" refers to nudity, disgrace, immodesty, and especially showing your genitals. So here at Gilgal, Israel entered the kingdom clean, pure, and unified. The priests and Levites knew their roles. They carried the ark, and the stones representing the tribes, and all of the tribes were unified in their covenant to carry the Torah and bear its yoke of responsibility and remain a nation totally centered around God, learning His ways. Bethel was the second place. This was historically where Abraham first camped when he came into the land. It was here in Bethel where Jacob dreamed and saw angels ascending and descending. Those who tarry or learn to abide here will experience being fed with the heritage of Jacob our father, written about by the prophet Isaiah in chapter 58. The third place they tarried was in Jericho, the first place of victory and conquest, where Israel was to destroy everything and was not to take any personal souvenir. Now, metaphorically, Jericho was the place where the flesh had to die, and we lay down our desires for personal praise of something we've done. After Jericho was wiped out and later rebuilt, it became a retirement place for the sons of the prophets. It was also where Elijah established a school and poured his life into those who wanted to learn from him. The final place they tarried was the Jordan, the Valley of Decision, where we find Elijah right before he left the earth. It was also the place of no turning back that Elisha came to, for there was no way he could go back without a miracle. So what do these four places mean for us today? Very simply, those being taken early must have a clear identification with our Jewish heritage. God is telling us through this story to tarry at each location, feel what they felt, understand what it means to carry the yoke of the kingdom, to learn more about God's ways. Now, here is where I'm concerned, because let's face it, most Christians hold on to their traditions. We are not properly aligned with our patriarchal heritage. I want to be sure to say this next part carefully. There are many people who love Jesus, but their bond is with Christianity, not Judaism. Now, the purpose for the spirit of Elijah coming right before the day of the Lord is to teach how we can become more grafted into our Jewish vine. If the rapture took place today, and you know very little about Judaism and following God's ways that He set up in the Torah, I do not believe that you would lose your place in the kingdom. However, I do believe you would lose your opportunity to fully inherit the intended place God had for you and your ancestors. Jesus tells us in Matthew 5, this is my paraphrased version, quote, "Whoever dismisses or relaxes one of the least of the commandments that God set up and teaches others that it's okay not to do them either, shall be called least in the kingdom of heaven," unquote. They would get in the kingdom, but Jesus could not delegate them to a leadership position there because they did not seek to learn and study God's ways while they had time. They chose to follow Christian traditions instead that are not rooted in the Torah. I believe this is why the Lord called me to begin studying Judaism in 2006, so that I could testify to how much learning God's ways has meant to my spiritual growth. And I spend my time producing resources to help you learn the ways of our forefathers. There is still time to let God know that you want to learn and grow and be better prepared to be taken and receive your full inheritance. Takeaway number two has to do with why Elijah was taken. Heaven required Elijah to become a constant reminder of the prophet who will return before the day of the Lord. In fact, his presence is built into Holy Week itself. The Jewish custom is for families to set a place at the dining room table for Elijah at the Passover Seder and honor him with great expectancy. He appears at the end of the book of Malachi as the spirit of Elijah sent out to prepare us for the Messianic kingdom and return us to the faith of our fathers, which is Judaism. In Matthew 17, we find Elijah at the Mount of Transfiguration working along with Moses to prepare Jesus for his role during his final week before the crucifixion. And finally, Revelation 11 tells us that Elijah will be one of the two witnesses who will prophesy to Israel during the birth pangs. He will explain to them what all has gone on and why. There was much work that Elijah had to do in heaven to prepare for this future role. Now, to apply this principle to us, we who are taken at the rapture will enter an intense and exciting training period. Remember, the New Testament teaches that followers of Jesus, along with devout Jews, will function as priests and assist Messiah as he builds his kingdom. We need to be trained how to do this. We have a lot to learn, especially those who were taken away from Judaism in the 3rd century as the early Christians were. And the Torah teaches that training will take place during the 7 years of cleansing on the earth. Then, when Messiah comes to establish his kingdom on earth at the end of the birth pangs, we all need to have been trained and prepared in our respective roles of what he has gifted and called us to do, and will be under his supervision. The final takeaway is what Elijah was busy doing right before he was taken. First, he revisited the places where he had taught and prepared them for his departure. That's why I have returned to radio, to follow Elijah's example. I am returning to the places where I received the most interest in my teachings. I feel an urgency to impart what he has taught me about the kingdom before I leave the earth. Second, Elijah spent time mentoring those who wanted to learn from him. So I am planning to spend more time with those who desire to learn from me. Mentoring and coaching is a high priority. Third, Elijah asked the one closest to him, which was Elisha, "What may I do for you before I go?" Going was foremost in Elijah's mind, and for me, that means taking care of every legal matter, getting my financial affairs in order, anticipating the disruption of society and normal legal proceedings once the rapture occurs. I'm working on this part now. I believe life will experience a great upheaval. For instance, personally, I am setting up my finances and corporate structure differently so that Lessons in the Latter Days is able to continue after I'm gone. For those who remain, like Elisha, and help them understand why they were not taken and what they need to be busy doing. Personally, this is a time when my attention is less involved with what is going on politically. My mind and heart have already shifted to the kingdom. My priorities are to keep my home free from defilement and my ears open to hear the insights and lessons the Lord wants me to pass on in these programs, which I plan on doing as long as I have breath. This year, I will offer some online courses for those who want personal one-on-one teaching. If this interests you, go to my website and subscribe so that I have your name and email address. That way I can notify you when these classes are available. It's important to me that I pass on to others what he has shown me regarding the final week of the church age and what we are to be doing as we head toward the birth pangs. I look forward to coaching and consulting one-on-one or with small groups. to help you identify your calling, what the Father put you on earth to do. This is one of my highest priorities. I have lots of online training modules if you want to learn at your own pace, and you can find links to those on my website. 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I want to thank you so much for being with me. I don't take this time for granted. I hope you join me again next time for Lessons in the Latter Days. God bless. The story of Elijah and Elisha, found in 2 Kings 2, shows us that right before the 7-year birth pangs, there will be a great separation among those who love God. Some, like Elijah, will be taken before these 7 years begin, and others, like Elisha, will remain on earth. This teaching and the next are being archived as last-minute instructions for those being prepared to be taken and for those who will be left behind. You need to know where you stand. Stay tuned for Part 3, Lessons from Elisha, right after the break.
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15: This is Hugh Hewitt for townhall.com. 205 Democrats voted early this month to leave the door open to packing the Supreme Court. Everyone needs to be paying attention. The original Constitution was silent as to the number of justices on the High Court, but from 1866 to 1869, a combination of three statutes and one constitutional amendment put a constitutional imprimatur on the number 9. The 14th Amendment was ratified on July 9, 1868 by the necessary number of states then, and Secretary of State William Seward formally proclaimed the 4th Amendment as part of the Constitution on July 28, 1868. Less than a year after ratification and certification of the 14th Amendment, Congress completed the work of the Reconstruction era with regard to the Supreme Court with the passage of the Judiciary Act of 1869. When he came into office, President Ulysses S. Grant promptly signed that law. Like the pro-slavery Democrats of antebellum America, the Democrats of today would rather wreck the Constitution than abide by it.
8: Foundations of Freedom, a look at America's founding principles and the leaders who shaped our nation.
9: Ronald Reagan understood that freedom sometimes requires more than quiet diplomacy. It requires moral clarity. On June 12, 1987, standing before the Brandenburg Gate in a divided Berlin, Reagan issued a direct challenge to Soviet leader Mikhail Gorbachev. "Mr. Gorbachev, tear down this wall." The Berlin Wall was more than concrete and barbed wire. It represented a system that restricted movement, divided families, and denied millions the freedoms Americans often take for granted. Reagan refused to treat that division as permanent. He understood that free nations must be willing to identify the difference between liberty and oppression, and have the courage to say so. 2 years later, the Berlin Wall fell. Freedom survives when people refuse to accept tyranny as inevitable. So when freedom is challenged today, will we have the courage to defend it with the same clarity?
13: Overflow with joy, peace, and hope by the power of the Spirit. AM 950 WROL Boston.
12: I'm Candace Long with another Lesson in the Latter Days. Coming up is Prepare for the Rapture Part 3, which contains lessons from Elisha for those who want to remain and not go in what's more commonly called the resurrection. The sad thing is that this ranks among my top 5 episodes of all time. What this says to me is that a whole lot of people do not want to be taken when Jesus comes to the clouds. I never imagined how much resistance I had writing this episode. But breakthrough finally came in the form of intel that I received from a seasoned intercessor. It includes sensitive spiritual warfare that some may not understand. But given the time period we are in, I felt it needed to be shared. I also reveal a deep deception that I believe has infected some of the most gifted, brilliant leaders of well-known Christian ministries. They claim to be followers of Jesus, but as he waits expectantly to take them in the resurrection, an alarming number simply do not want to go. It seems we may be reliving the Torah story in Numbers 13 that broke God's heart. I'm Candace Long with Lessons in the Latter Days, offering biblical commentary to make sense of the times that we're living in. Today completes the series, Prepare for the Rapture. In part 3, we'll learn lessons from Elisha for those who remain, and for those who may not feel led to go in the rapture. I have been unusually blocked in writing this episode, which tells me to keep pressing in. There's something important here. Yesterday, a critical piece of information came in an urgent call from an intercessor who is a trusted member of my team. What she reported helped explain why I've been struggling with this episode on Elisha, but it also brought great insight into what's been happening on the East Coast with two back-to-back airplane crashes. Now, this episode needs a disclaimer, for it includes mature spiritual surveillance and warfare strategies that many may not understand. I wrestled with whether to share them, but decided not to hold back. What I'm called to do is chronicle what is unfolding, even if doctrinal understanding is not yet fully formed. I also need to prepare those who remain after the rapture, because I anticipate being gone at the end of 2026, unless the Lord chooses to take me sooner by some other means. You need to know that I could not do what I do without the seasoned intercessors who pray for me. Their wisdom and insight is invaluable. We are a team. I want to share the phone call that I recently received from one whom I'll refer to as Agnes, simply to protect her. She is most definitely a threat to the enemy, having been on the front lines of spiritual warfare for many decades. I've known her for over 20 years and trust her walk with the Lord. I totally resonated with her report because it confirmed what I've been hearing in dreams as well as in my times of Torah study. When Agnes heard the episode, God's Message in the California Fires, she wrote me and said, "Thank you. Thank you. Now I understand the encounter I had on January 9. On the Hebrew calendar, that date was the 9th of Tevet, which was when the fires began in California. And for those of us who are Torah observant, the next day, the 10th, is a day of fasting, because historically this time period has been a dangerous season for God's people, and we are urged to hide at these times under the shadow of the Almighty. As I shared in that episode, the oral law teaches that the heavenly council convenes during this time every year. The Lord and his angelic council watch to see if his children are returning to him or if they are busy doing their own thing. Apparently, in her time of intercession on the 9th, God allowed her to witness the heavenly council as it convened. Now, she had not known that date was when the council took place, and she told me, quote, "I have never seen or heard the Lord so angry. It frightened me. What I heard was, the bridegroom is ready to come, but the wife is not cooperating," unquote. Now, we talked about this at length, and both of us agreed that the Lord is upset because so many of his followers are consumed with building their own kingdom empires, which they call ministries, that they do not want to go when he comes for them in the clouds. They want to remain. This is exactly the reaction that I've been chronicling in earlier episodes. Very

0: I'm Candace Long with Lessons in the Latter Days. My teachings explore the biblical signs of the end of days to make sense of what we're living through and help you find your place in it. I hope you tune in often.
1: Elaborates over accusations that the enemy brings. So the prophet Amos is saying that the Lord God is honor-bound to reveal what the enemy plans against his children. And he shares it with those he trusts who hears him correctly and does something to warn others. The Lord then led her to Exodus 12 and revealed that once again it will only be by the blood of the Lamb that his people will be spared, that death has entered the country like it did at 9/11, and it's coming from wickedness in high places. He said, quote, "It will be like it was during the Exodus. When I see the blood, I will pass over," unquote. As a pilot, I flew a small plane in and out of D.C. for many years, and I recall the 8 gates of entry along the 30 nautical mile security barrier around the nation's capital. I wondered which gate the pilot would have flown through on his approach to runway 33 at Reagan National. Remember, the tower switched landing instructions from runway 1 to runway 33 at the last minute. I got out my charts, and I saw that the pilot would likely have entered the 2 eastern gates closest to the runway where the crash occurred. These gates are part of our nation's security border. And I remind you again of the 3 stages that precede an enemy invasion. Stage 1 is the siege. According to the intel from Agnes, principalities of angelic wickedness in high places have surrounded our national border. Now, the border I'm talking about is above us, in the sky. Stage 2 is the breach, where the enemy is permitted to break through. And this happened on January 30th, where? Our nation's capital. Stage 3 is destruction, meaning loss of life and damage on the ground. Now, there is spiritual warfare going on now between the good and evil angelic forces over our nation. When working in D.C., one of my assignments was to pray for the country. I designed a diagram showing the gates around D.C., and I would pray Psalm 24, naming every one of the 8 gates. You know the verse, "Lift up your heads, O gates, and be lifted up, O ancient doors, that the King of Glory may come in." Who is this King of Glory? The Lord, mighty in battle. What struck me, looking at the aviation map, is our vulnerability appears to come from the east, which is why we saw 2 plane crashes within a week on the east coast, which relates to the east wind. The east wind always signifies the birth pangs. The word east in Hebrew refers to the front part, which is the season we are in, the front part of the birth pangs when the enemy rules. God is giving us warning. I'll put a handout showing these gates and prayer strategy in the notes to this episode, Prepare for the Rapture Part 3. You'll find it at candacelong.com/podcasts. The King of Glory, our Messiah, is waiting to come for his bride. But a big percentage of the bride does not want to go. This is why the Lord is angry. If you are saying, "I've got things I want to do for the Lord here, I'm not ready," I want you to consider what's at stake. Reality check number 1. The first resurrection will not be given lightly to those who do not long for it. We find this in Numbers 13. Moses appointed 12 of the highest caliber leaders, 1 from each tribe, and he sent them to tour the land for 40 days and bring back a report. He wanted to experience their joy, seeing how beautiful and perfect the land is. But the report they brought back was so negative, the Lord forbid the entire generation from going in for 40 years. He was furious.

0: with the negative report by 10 of the leaders, but he was even more upset seeing how they poisoned the rest of the group so nobody else wanted to go in either, except two people. And this is exactly what we are experiencing now. God graciously gave many believers a preview of how wonderful and transformational His kingdom principles are. This was the glimpse of the kingdom that God gave them. But rather than say, "Wow, Lord, these principles are incredible. I can't wait to come into the kingdom and have you teach me how to fully implement them," instead, they stopped and marveled at what they had achieved by way of wealth and influence in this world. That's why they want to stay, to build their kingdom on earth. No wonder the Lord is angry. How did the Father deal with the people's refusal to go into the kingdom back then? In Exodus 14, the Lord says, quote, "None of the men who have seen my glory and my signs which I did in Egypt and in the wilderness, none of them shall see the land which I swore to give to their fathers," unquote. I see this as a critical crossroads for some of the brightest minds who claim to follow Jesus. I say claim because there is one place He wants to bring them that they are not now willing to go. They don't want to leave what they've got going here and follow Him to a 7-year period of training. This is potentially a life-threatening decision. As you recall from our story of the spies, none of that entire group ever entered the kingdom. They died in the wilderness. Reality check number 2. Let's talk numbers. God intended to transport close to 15 million Jews from Egypt to the Promised Land. But that 15 million began to dwindle. The Torah records that 600,000 men left Egypt at the Exodus. With their wives and children, the sages say that number amounted to around 3 million, which represented only 20% of the people. That means that 12 million stayed in Egypt and never made it to the kingdom. They didn't want to pack up and follow Moses. They wanted to remain. Now, as to the 3 million who did leave, only Joshua and Caleb and their families were allowed in. 2 out of 15 million. The story of the 10 spies teaches us that a large percentage of today's believers may not be taken in the rapture because they do not long for the kingdom. 3 times a day, every Torah observant Jew recites the Shema and blesses the name of His glorious kingdom every day. So did Jesus, who taught His disciples to pray, "Thy kingdom come." So what do you think the Father feels when He hears His ministers say, "I don't want to go now. I've got things to do here that are more exciting than going to the kingdom. I'm invested here." This was exactly the thinking that excluded 12 million who chose to stay in Egypt. It is the longing to enter the kingdom that is your passport to be taken. Please don't let your hesitancy disqualify you. The Lord will give you that longing, but you need to ask Him for it. Reality check number 3. If you think that not going in the rapture will improve your chances to bring your kingdom ideas to life, I want you to think again. Let's say you are 50 when the rapture happens. You may have 20 to 30 years left to help serve Messiah when He returns to set up His kingdom. That is, if you survive the 7 years of tribulation. But when you get old, then you will die physically, and you will miss over 900 years of the remainder of the 1,000 years that you could have spent alongside your family and friends building your place of inheritance and helping Messiah build His kingdom. Reality check number 4 is a dangerous mindset that has formed. It's a movement that began in the 1960s called the Seven Mountains Mandate, where believers are encouraged to identify the sector that God has gifted them for, where they can then become His light there. The Seven Mountains originally came from a vision the Lord gave to the leaders of two huge student movements, Campus Crusade for Christ and Youth with a Mission. I was weaned on this movement, and in the beginning it was wonderfully anointed. Along with thousands of others, we each began discovering and applying biblical principles to our respective areas of influence. My calling was to the arts and entertainment sectors, and I worked over 40 years learning how to be light there. Around 2015, however, the movement began to be undermined, from my perspective, by the prophetic apostolic movement that was gaining ground. Leaders became obsessed to get commissioned as apostles, thereby positioning themselves as head poobah in whatever sector they were in. They were convinced they had divine authority to usurp existing ungodly leadership and expected others to be subservient to their so-called apostolic status. The emphasis switched from serving the Lord in humility as a servant leader and was replaced by who had the power, evidenced, of course, by an accumulation of wealth. Now, this movement morphed into what's called the New Apostolic Reformation, or NAR, and many ministers involved with this movement have come to believe that they, not Messiah, have been given the authority to build the kingdom of God on earth. I witnessed the initial formation of this movement, and it turned my stomach watching so many chase after the anointing and the money that they thought came with it. I distanced myself around 2016, and I ended up renouncing my former allegiance to the apostolic prophetic movement and the NAR mindset. My heart breaks over the thousands of gifted leaders, men and women whom the Lord loves, who I believe are being deceived by this movement. If you have achieved success and believe you are called to remain and continue your work, please consider the four character qualities Elisha had, which allowed him to remain and be blessed by God. Quality number one, Elisha gave his life to complete Elijah's agenda rather than his own. I encourage you to read about Elisha on your own. You'll find his story in 1 Kings 19 through 2 Kings 9. But to give you a little backstory, when Elijah was taken to heaven, that triggered the end for Israel. For the prophet's calling was to confront the idolatry and wickedness in the northern kingdom, prophesying against King Ahab and the wicked influence of his wife Jezebel. The time came when the prophet was weary. He was ready to go. Before God took him, though, he gave Elijah three assignments. Number one, anoint Hazael, king over Syria. Number two, anoint Jehu, king over Israel, and number three, anoint Elisha to be his successor. Unfortunately, Elijah was able to complete only the last assignment. He anointed Elisha and spent the next 10 years as his mentor. The Talmud tells us that Elisha received a double portion and remained in order to continue Elijah's mission and complete his two other assignments. Elisha knew exactly what God had him to do, and he submitted himself to honor the work of his mentor. He did not wait around for him to leave so he could make a name for himself. Quality number two, Elisha consistently honored his mentor. This quality is woefully lacking today, but it is here in the mentor-mentee relationship where God's most violent sifting is done to separate godly leaders from self-serving ones. I experienced this test with one of my key mentors, Dr. Elizabeth Hairston, the trailblazing minister who pioneered the liturgical dance movement. During one of her ministry trips to Japan, I accompanied her and I taught a class on my book, The Levitical Calling. It resonated with the group and they wanted more. But the teaching schedule had already been set. Now, before leaving Japan, many came up to me and they said, "Please come back. We want you to teach us." Now, of course, I was happy that my work resonated, but I said, "You'll need to ask Dr. Elizabeth." Now, the test hit me when I got back home. One part of me said, "Reach out to Japan and offer to go back." Another part said, "No, that is not honorable." I wrestled for a long time and ultimately had no peace about anything. So I decided to leave the matter with the Lord, and I heard nothing from Japan for 3 years. Interestingly, it was Dr. Elizabeth who opened the door for me to return to Japan alone. Looking back at this now, I believe I had to pass two tests. Number one, she needed to know that I was not going to use her to promote myself. And number two, the Lord needed to know that I could be trusted to maintain my integrity rather than self-promote at somebody else's expense. Sadly, today's believers flit from mentor to mentor, sucking out of them whatever they can, and they move on to the next, always waiting for the chance to pull away and get noticed. Now, if manipulation is in your heart, it will not be welcome in the kingdom. Quality number three, Elisha refused all material gain for doing miracles for others. Now, when Elisha healed a Syrian general from leprosy, which you see in 2 Kings 5, Naaman was so grateful that he brought the prophet a caravan full of money and gifts. Elisha took one look at all that and he said, quote, "As the Lord lives, whom I serve, I will receive none," unquote. Elisha had no desire for monetary gain through his gifts. This is the level of integrity the Lord would expect from anyone that he assigned to remain as light during the birth pangs. And quality number four, Elisha used the double anointing wisely. That's because he knew that the double anointing was twofold. Number one, to complete Elijah's mission during the tumultuous time they were living in. And number two, to carry the spirit of Elijah and prepare others for the Lord's return. If God intends you to remain, then He will enable you to survive the worst 7 years in history and prepare the survivors of the tribulation for the return of Messiah and His kingdom in 7 years. In closing, I want to extend one final appeal to the leaders I know who have been developing kingdom initiatives that can change lives. God gave you those ideas as a glimpse into the kingdom, and He commends you for developing them. You need to know that He's coming to the clouds soon. He will not take you by force against your will. I am appealing to you in His name, not to hesitate going with Him when He comes. I pray that you will long for the 7-year mentorship that He promises to those who are truly His. Please don't refuse His invitation. You and the gifts you carry would be missed. To share this episode with others, go to my website at candacelong.com/podcast and click on this episode, Prepare for the Rapture, Part 3. I want to thank you for being with me. I hope you join me again next time for Lessons in the Latter Days. God bless. I chose today's episodes to archive as part of my Last Minute Instructions series because they are a final warning announcing that the invitation is being extended by the Father, saying the wedding supper Jesus talked about in Luke 14 is ready. After all the excuses came in, the Lord said, "Not one of them will taste my supper." Please do not let that happen to you. You'll find these last-minute instructions archived on our Lessons in the Latter Days page on this station. I'm Candace Long. I hope you join me next week.
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9: Ronald Reagan understood that freedom sometimes requires more than quiet diplomacy. It requires moral clarity. On June 12, 1987, standing before the Brandenburg Gate in a divided Berlin, Reagan issued a direct challenge to Soviet leader Mikhail Gorbachev. "Mr. Gorbachev, tear down this wall." The Berlin Wall was more than concrete and barbed wire. It represented a system that restricted movement, divided families, and denied millions the freedoms Americans often take for granted. Reagan refused to treat that division as permanent. He understood that free nations must be willing to identify the difference between liberty and oppression, and have the courage to say so. 2 years later, the Berlin Wall fell. Freedom survives when people refuse to accept tyranny as inevitable. So when freedom is challenged today, will we have the courage to defend it with the same clarity?
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12: 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I'm David Jay, thanking you for joining us today as we listen, learn, and are challenged by God's Word, the Bible. What if one of the most neglected commands in Scripture isn't about what we do, but what we don't do? What if learning to stop is exactly what your soul has been longing for? This September, Pastor Jack Hibbs is honored to feature Stop in the Name of God by his late friend Charlie Kirk. While Charlie was known for courageously speaking to the issues of our day, this book reveals another side of his heart, a desire to help believers rediscover God's gift of Sabbath, rest, and dependence upon Him. 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On today's edition of Real Life Radio, Pastor Jack continues his series called 2 Peter, Combat Faith, and a message titled, Look What You've Become, Part 2. 2 Peter is a short letter written by the Apostle Peter to encourage us to stand firm and to grow in our faith. And here Peter wants us to see just how much God has already done within us the moment we came to Christ. You see, when we gave our lives to Jesus, something real happened. We became an instrument in His hands to be used with His purpose in mind. Everything we need to live for Him has already been given to us. So it's not about how worthy we feel, it's about who God says we are. So today Pastor Jack teaches that the faith we've been given is the exact same faith Peter lived by, and Abraham believed in for that matter. It's not something we can earn or produce ourselves, it's a gift that comes to us through Jesus Christ and what He's done for us. Now with his message called, Look What You've Become, Part 2, here's pastor and Bible teacher Jack Hibbs.
13: Last week and today, we are in the introductory verses of 2 Peter. And the background is very important, but rather than punish those who were here last week and having to hear that introduction again, we're going to pick it up where we left off. But if you were not here, it is major, major significant for you and important for you to go look at the introduction of what Peter is all about in the second epistle of Peter. Father, we ask you to be our teacher today. And Holy Spirit, manifest your presence in our lives after we leave this building to live, be, do, and to understand biblical theology, the truth, the teachings of God's word. And here Peter has set before us deep and eternal truths that if we get this under our spiritual belt, so to speak, we will never be the same people. In the next 55 minutes, we should be transformed. In Jesus' name we pray, and all God's people said, amen. Amen. You can be seated. Wow. I can't wait to get this off my chest because, for one thing, I think my family at home is sick and tired hearing about it. Why? Because since last week, all this week, today, the truth of what the Apostle Peter is announcing is so incredibly powerful. It is so life-changing. And yet at the same time, church, listen, it's terrifying. Because of God's truth being what it is, none of us can ignore it. We can neglect it, but you can't ignore it. Let me explain. You can neglect something to your destruction, but you have to be aware of something before you can neglect it, correct? Peter comes along, and this fisherman from Galilee, now aged, you know this from last week, old, wise, combat faith hardened, Peter is now speaking divine truth in such a powerful way that many scholars have a hard time believing that it's Peter speaking. His previous epistle, 3 to 4 years earlier, was of a whole different style, and now Peter writes almost with what is known as a Pauline effect. That is, the genius of Paul and his writings make sense. It's Paul, after all. Paul was considered one of the most educated men of the first century Roman Empire. Brilliant, famous. Before he was ever a Christian, Saul of Tarsus was famous for being smart. And I said last week that he was the greatest, known to be the greatest convert to Christianity, Paul the Apostle. Peter comes along. He's a Galilean. He's a fisherman. And when we see his example in the four Gospels, we see a man that is impetuous. We see a man that is impatient. We see a man that seems to have no self-control until, church, mark this because it's got to be true in your life. Peter is kind of a big, bumbling, huggable Christian knucklehead. And then the day of Pentecost comes. The church is born. The Holy Spirit falls upon the disciples in the upper room. And in that moment, the disciples become the apostles. And they go out and they're preaching the word of God with boldness. They're fearless. And there seems to be, read the book of Acts again, the first three or four chapters. There seems to be this incredible download of divine inspiration, knowledge, and power. And who do we see it with first? None other than Peter. Peter gets out of the gate in the book of Acts and he preaches his first public sermon after the Holy Spirit has fallen upon him. And what happens? In the first weekend of Christianity, or I should say the first week of the Holy Spirit giving birth to the church, Pentecost, the Bible says in the book of Acts, 3,000 people got saved in what looks like about a 10 to 15 minute sermon by Peter. He's been transformed. And now he's old and aged and experienced, and he's grown up furthermore in the last 3 to 4 years, and he delivers a swan song, his farewell epistle. Peter's going to die. He's going to be crucified upside down in Rome, imprisoned. This book comes from Rome. He knows what's coming. Jesus had told him many, many years, decades earlier, Jesus said to him, "Listen, Peter, up until now, you've done whatever you've wanted to do, but there's a time coming, Peter, that someone's going to take you by your hand and they're going to lead you." And the whole terminology means, Peter, when you're old, someone's going to come and seize you by the hand and they're going to take you to your martyrdom. He understood that. And that time had come. So you always want to listen to a man or a woman who knows Jesus that's dying. No pretense, no bombastics, no exaggerations. They're dying, and what they say matters. And so Peter delivers this awesome treaty of biblical doctrine. So church, we were making arguments for the first presentation on this, and we got a little bit through it. So mark it down in your note-taking, if you would. Look at verse 1, and I'm asking you, or I'm making a declaration regarding the title, "Look What You've Become." That was true of Peter, and it ought to be true of you as a Christian. We talked about that last week, and this is how we couch that truth, is that you and I have become instruments in the hands of God. Remember that? And the number one thing we saw last time in verse 1 is that because God has come into your life, you know that you're a Christian, is the fact that God has made you an instrument in his hands, and that means you live for a purpose. The Christian has a purpose. I had a young man ask me Thursday night, he said, "Pastor Jack, I know that I'm a Christian, but I've been going through a lot of challenges in my life, and I need to know my purpose. He said, I have been despairing of life because I don't know my purpose." By the way, I believe only a born-again Christian can be so frustrated at that realization. A lot of people live life without purpose, and they're fine with it, but a Christian can't live on like that. He's saying, I'm not even happy with life. Why? He said, because I don't know my purpose. And I prayed for him that God would reveal to him his purpose. The second thing we saw is not only purpose, it's where we left off. And that is that, look what you've become as an instrument in the hands of God, is the fact that you have faith. You have a proper faith now. And church, mark it down. This is where we left off. Peter now says to his readers that they have obtained a like precious faith. And I'll go through this rather quickly, at least I want to. And that is the word obtain. When we talk about faith, remember this. This is not a faith that says that you believe and there's no change. That's the whole point. He says that there is a faith that you have obtained that is like. It's a like precious faith. It's very powerful what he's saying. That every Christian of every era, including today in the 21st century, he's saying that you have obtained a faith. You own a faith. Even more so, listen, in my pocket, okay, so I have, I this is my wallet. That's all that there is to this thing. I live in a cashless society. I don't carry cash. I have plastic here. And on the piece of plastic is my name. And I'm not going to leave that out there too long. Somebody will take a picture online. Somebody will freeze the screen and get that number. But my name is on there. And in many ways, my identity in the world is identified by my name appearing on that piece of plastic. Sounds kind of insignificant, but it's true. Listen, concerning the faith that you have as a believer, somebody can look at this card and say, I believe that's your card. But it's really empowered by the resources behind it. Are you with me? You can say that you're a Christian and your name might be on the roster of some church ledger somewhere, some membership. But the truth of the matter is, unless the Holy Spirit is in you as your source, you are bankrupt. You have no place in the family of God. You can say what you want, but the question is, have you obtained? That is, do you have in your possession, listen, and are you possessed by the elements of this Christian faith, this faith in the Lord Jesus Christ? And when he says that it's alike, it means the exact same faith. This is significant, church, because, and it's so encouraging. Peter is saying, have you all experienced, so that you might become someone new, that exact same faith? Listen, are you listening? I'm not stretching by no means when I say Peter today would say, that's right, Jack, that's exactly what I wrote to the people, that the exact same faith that I had 21 centuries ago walking with Jesus and living with Jesus and believing and trusting in Jesus, Jack, that's the exact same faith that not only all believers must have, but Jack, do you have that like passion or precious faith? Do you have that? And then Peter would expound. Oh, yes. And it's the exact same faith that Abraham had. Now, does that tie something together, church, if you read your Bible? You and I are to be sons and daughters of Abraham. What was Abraham famous for? His faith. His faith in God. His faith in God to provide salvation through the coming Lamb of God. Genesis chapter 15. And Genesis 22. Very powerful.
14: 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And now, let's get back to today's message. Once again, here's Pastor Jack.
13: If there's some of you here that, I just doubt my salvation. I doubt if God wants me. Wait. Do you believe Jesus died on the cross? Do you believe he rose again from the dead? Listen, do you want God's salvation? How many of you want his salvation? Raise your hand. If you want his salvation, know this, you can't want it unless the Holy Spirit has put the wanna in you. So if you doubt your salvation, let me tell you what God is saying to you today. Put like precious faith in me. Well, God, will you just speak to me? Will you just show me something? No, he's not going to show you something. He already has. This is it. He has already spoken it. Like precious faith is that the same word he spoke to Abraham is the same word he spoke to Peter, and it's the same word he's speaking to you. It's enough. He's not going to give you God, just give me a word. Just show me a sign. I'll show you a sign. Step up here, and I'm going to hit you upside the head with a Bible. There's your sign. It's the Bible. You don't need anything else. God said it, so it's so beautiful. I want to believe that. Then why don't you? Well, because what? You feel unworthy? Join the club. All of us feel unworthy. But we know that in Christ, when we come to him, we are no longer unworthy. We are children of the living God. And he has brought us into the family. It's a faith. It's a faith that is resilient. It's a faith that is powerful. And it's a faith that saves. And not only that, it's a faith that transforms. In fact, listen to the Old King James. Beautiful. If you have that Old King James in front of you, I love it. 2 Peter chapter 1 goes on there to say in the King James, to them that have obtained like precious faith with us through the righteousness of God and our Savior Jesus Christ. Notice, you've obtained it through the righteousness. And then I'm going to read to you 2 Peter chapter 1, verse 1 in the Jack Hibbs version. The Jack version. Listen carefully. I'm making this up now, kind of. It's very clear. To those who have obtained faith by the righteousness. Definite article, the righteousness. This is the righteousness of God. You and I have obtained faith because it's a work of God. Here's amazing. You and I would never have faith. God would have never reached out to us. There'd be no hope of salvation without the righteousness of, and we'll see today, Jesus Christ himself. It's very, very comforting. I got a letter this week from a local cult who was upset by something that was said here recently, which was awesome. It turns out that they were in attendance. They came to a study. And there was a particular leader of this cult who came. And something was said, and it was absolutely true, but they didn't like it. Which is funny. They wrote me to criticize what was said here. I've never been to their cult house and criticized what they say. Are you with me? Do you understand that? And this is what they have a hard time with. Ephesians chapter 2, verses 8 and 9. It says, "For by grace you have been saved through faith." That's what Jesus did for you. That through word again, through faith. That is the righteousness. And this is not of your own doing. It is the gift of God, the gift, friend, of God. Not a result of works so that no one may boast. Salvation is a free gift given to God. When God makes the offer, grab it. When God extends to you the invitation to take it, when you wake up to the realization, wow, the Bible says Jesus died for my sins, rose again from the dead. I'm going to put my faith in him. It's through the righteousness of Christ that you, in this faith exercised, experience a relationship with God personally. And then he goes on, look at the latter end of verse 1. It says here that regarding us being instruments in the hands of God, and you're considering and evaluating yourself to see what you've become, you should mark a yieldedness. There should be a marked yieldedness in your life. You should be yielded. How so? Hang on to your seats, everybody. In these few verses, verses 1 to 4, Peter will make this declaration twice. It's some of the most powerful proclamations in the New Testament of the deity of Jesus Christ. You can't be yielded to God without recognizing the person, the place, the position of who Jesus Christ is. And it says there at the end of verse 1, of our God. Notice this, that we're talking about a righteousness that is attainable, but look, it is of our God, circle God, theos, God. It's a title. God's not a name. It's a title. Remember, I pointed this out to you before. In Arabic, what is the name for God? Say it. Allah. It's a title. It's not a name. So write down your Bibles. Mark God. Just mark that word. It's a title. It's not a name. It's not a personal name. It's who he is. Are you with me? Mark this. How many gods are there? There's one God. Hear, O Israel, the Lord our God is one God. Old and New Testament theology, one God. By the way, that's believed in Judaism. It's believed in Christianity. It's believed in Islam. One God. Christian, if you don't know this, you are a monotheist. You believe in one God. There's one God. And here's where it gets dicey. If you read the Old Testament carefully, and just the Old Testament, are you listening? If you read the Old Testament, you're going to come to what is known as a conundrum. A conundrum is, what is this? How can this be? When the Bible says that there's one God, but then you read in Genesis, for example, that the Spirit of God brooded over the waters at creation. And the Hebrew demands that we're talking about a person. Then you have in the Bible where God says, let us make man in our image. Speaking of a plurality, God. God singular, El Eloi. Yet Elohim, in Hebrew, I am is plural. How can this be? There's one God, but there's a manifestation or revelation of plurality throughout the entire Old Testament. We read it on Wednesday night in communion that the Lord, David said, I heard the Lord say unto my Lord, sit thou at my right hand until I make all of your enemies thy footstool. And the clear translation, in fact, Jesus quotes that, and the Jews never asked him another question after that. Jesus said, if David is talking to the Lord, who's the Lord of the Lord? And the Jews went, oy vey. And it says from that time further, they never asked him any more questions. He stumped them. God is singular. But the Bible teaches there's God the Father, God the Son, God the Holy Spirit. In the book of Acts chapter 5, the Bible tells us that Ananias and Sapphira, they contrived a lie and they were found out for it. And Peter said, how dare you? How can you? How could you? You lied to the Holy Spirit. You did not only lie to the Holy Spirit, you lied to God. And when he said that, aren't you glad this doesn't happen today? They told a lie in church. After they said Peter said that, they dropped dead. That's church discipline right there. Boom. Wow. God and Savior. Mark it. God. Secondly, Savior. Third, Christ. Or Messiah in Hebrew. This is remarkable because all three of these descriptions or names are attributed to the only one true God of the Bible. Did you know that, people? Peter connects the Old and New Testament here in his Jewishness in an instant. Yahweh is the name of the God of the Old Testament. Yahweh, Old Testament theology, is Savior, is Messiah, is God. Did you know that? Read Isaiah. Read Jeremiah. Read Malachi. Throughout Scripture, Yahweh, that's his name, Yah. Hallelujah. Yahweh. Yah, that's his name, salvation. His name is salvation. He's God. He's the God who saves. And so that word theos, the divine, Savior means the deliverer. And Christ, of course, means the anointed Messiah, the anointed one. The interesting thing here, listen up, everybody. And here in 2 Peter chapter 1, verse 1, there are two nouns that are mentioned here that are linked, according to the Greek grammar, by one single article which demands two things. Listen to this. So there's two nouns that are tied together by one single article, and it means this: God is the one and only Savior. God is the one and only Christ. That's what it means.
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9: Ronald Reagan understood that freedom sometimes requires more than quiet diplomacy. It requires moral clarity. On June 12, 1987, standing before the Brandenburg Gate in a divided Berlin, Reagan issued a direct challenge to Soviet leader Mikhail Gorbachev. "Mr. Gorbachev, tear down this wall." The Berlin Wall was more than concrete and barbed wire. It represented a system that restricted movement, divided families, and denied millions the freedoms Americans often take for granted. Reagan refused to treat that division as permanent. He understood that free nations must be willing to identify the difference between liberty and oppression, and have the courage to say so. 2 years later, the Berlin Wall fell. Freedom survives when people refuse to accept tyranny as inevitable. So when freedom is challenged today, will we have the courage to defend it with the same clarity?
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22: You know, we're all given different gifts and abilities, and you know, some of us are street smart. You just got street smarts. Or some of us have horse sense. And some of you don't want any of that. And that's okay too, I get it. Some of you are good with numbers. And others of you go, I don't even want to look at numbers. Others have an eye for color. They know what goes together, or maybe for fashion. It's just intuitive. And others go, no, somebody needs to arrange it for me. I'll just match the animals. Thank you. Some people have a mechanical understanding. Know how to they can take things apart and put them back together. I can take things apart. But that back together thing is always a bit of a challenge for me. But some people intuitively, they know how to fix things. They can look at it and go, I know what to do with this. I didn't get all of that gift. I can build a fence. I can clean a stall. You know, I can do some of that stuff, but you don't want me to fix it because you'd need prayer. Some of you have a musical ear. Some of you know how to make money. I mean, you just have a gift. You know how to add value, or you recognize value, where value can be created. And all of those things are legitimate. They're legitimate investments of time or energy or money or effort. But I would submit to you that above all of them, you should want to be God smart. Amen. Like, I want to know what God values. I want to know what He attaches significance to. I want to know what He will add His blessing to, His momentum to. And all of that is wrapped up in those 31 chapters of Proverbs. You can spend 10 minutes a day and become very familiar with that chapter at a time. And if you'll do that over the course of the year, you'll have read Proverbs 12 times, and it'll become ingrained in you. It'll become intuitive to you. It'll become as normative a part of your day or your preparation for your day as brushing your teeth or getting yourself ready to go out beyond the confines of your home. And I hope you do that on a regular basis. Don't just subject us to how you wake up. Let's make our goal to be God smart. You interested? If you're not interested, you probably ought to skip two or three sessions because we're going to work on this a little bit. There's some big themes that come out of the book of Proverbs, and we'll tag some of them and look at them in detail. But in essence, Proverbs gives you God's direction and insight. It's like a leader's training course, a guide to prosperity, a relationship manual. That's helpful. That is really helpful. It will also help deliver you from the theater of the absurd. We live in some crazy times. I mean, they put forward ideas that are so absurd, six-year-olds are going, no, I don't think so. But we have PhDs and the most celebrated universities and powerful people going, no, this is normal. No, it's not normal. It's weird. The emperor has no clothes. And the book of Proverbs will help deliver you from the theater of the absurd. You see, confidence in God is needed to withstand the cascading ideas of ungodliness. You need to know what God's perspective is and have chosen to believe it so that you can guard your heart against the foolishness. Amen. One of the categories the Bible presents us with are those whom God considers to be foolish. Not based on IQ or academics or the... But in God's economy, He said, no, that is a foolish choice, a foolish idea. You do not want to occupy, in God's economy, the line of the fools. And Proverbs will help with that. I'll give you some big rock idea. Marriage. It's not a cultural issue. It's God's idea. It was His idea. So we should know God's perspective on marriage. And then we should know all the intruders. You're going, oh, yeah, you can call that what you want to call it, but that's not God's idea of marriage. I'm not being angry. It's not about hate. I'm just saying, nope, that's not it. Or the same is true about human sexuality. God gave us the boundaries in which human sexual activity is helpful, healthy, fruitful. And then He told us all the places where it would bring destruction. And if you live outside God's boundaries, guess what? It will bring destruction. So I don't believe that. Okay, argue with the Creator. God's wisdom is such a powerful tool. He gives us some practical and profitable approaches to how we use resources that He gives us, how we can cause them to multiply, or what we could do that would cause them to diminish. You might want to know that. So that's the book of Proverbs. The author, the editor of the book of Proverbs is Solomon.

0: I'm Candace Long with Lessons in the Latter Days. My teachings explore the biblical signs of the end of days to make sense of what we're living through and help you find your place in it. I hope you tune in often.
1: I don't know, I'm not in charge of the roster, but there are biblical scholars that I have great respect for that have said they think it's far more likely that Nebuchadnezzar will be in heaven than Solomon. Again, I don't know, I don't keep the roster. You know, that's not a very fruitful conversation to have. Who's going to heaven? You don't know. I mean, I know there's a whole raft of online warriors that feel like they're the arbiters, but they aren't. Solomon, he's credited with a couple other books in our Bible as well, the book of Ecclesiastes, the book of the Song of Solomon. But in Proverbs chapter 1 and verse 1, I put it in your notes. And I did your notes a little differently. It wasn't like I couldn't get the fonts equal. I was trying to add some emphasis. So the emphasis is mine. It's not the Holy Spirit, so you could disagree with me and it would all be okay. In fact, this first passage is from the Message and some of you don't like it. It's not the one Paul wrote. I know, but it's the one Alan can understand sometimes. So Proverbs chapter 1, the first 6 verses. These are the wise sayings of Solomon, David's son, Israel's king, written down so we'll know how to live well and right, to understand what life means and where it's going. It has my attention. One book in the Bible that says it can teach us so we can know how to live well and right in God's sight and to understand what life means and where it's going. That's valuable. Amen. So I'm like, well, I'm going to read that book more often. That's worth a chapter a day. A manual for living, for learning what's right and just and fair, to teach the inexperienced the ropes. Perhaps we should encourage our young people to read Proverbs. Just a thought. And to give our young people a grasp on reality. There's something here also for seasoned men and women. Some of us are well seasoned. Still a thing or two for the experienced to learn. Fresh wisdom to probe and to penetrate the rhymes and reasons of wise men and women. I think it's a legitimate life goal for any person to desire to be wise in God's sight. The secularist may not think you wise, but if God considers me wise, I'm good. We have to decide whose praise it is we're trying to secure, whose approval we're most interested in. It's a very important question to settle in your heart, and I don't mean in a theoretical way. When I talk about a biblical worldview, I talk about a frame of reference to interpret the reality of our world that comes to us through our 5 senses. A biblical worldview uses the priorities and the parameters of Scripture to help us define what's helpful and unhelpful, what's appropriate and inappropriate, what's right and wrong, for what we should be ambitious and what we shouldn't. You don't have to have a biblical worldview. You can choose another biblical worldview. But if you don't use a Judeo-Christian biblical worldview and you imagine yourself Christian, I need help in understanding that. Let's put it in a different context with what you know of the Hebrew Bible, the Old Testament. Could you, if you were an Israelite living in the nation of Israel, but you practice idolatry to Baal or Asherah, if you didn't maintain the dietary code that you were given, if you ignored the principles that God had given you, do you imagine that you lived under the blessing of God? No. Now, we're all flawed people. We're all broken people. We all make mistakes. But there's a difference in making a mistake and purposely choosing to practice ungodliness. And one of the reasons we have a church in our culture that is so largely impotent and seems to exert such small influence is we're not living with a biblical worldview. We're more in touch with the message of grace and mercy. And we think we can live any way we want to and then say to God kind of half-heartedly, oh, I'm sorry. And I believe in the mercy and grace of God. If you look it up, my picture will be there. I only have hope for breath tomorrow because of God's grace. Having said that, I do not intend to purposefully, intentionally lead a life that practices things that God has

0: Said not to do. And I would encourage you not to do that either.
1: Before we return to today's message, Pastor Allen wants to share a book to help you be free from worry.
0: In the Sermon on the Mount, Jesus said a half a dozen times, do not worry. Not a suggestion, it's a directive. I have a question. Are you living in obedience to Jesus or are you ignoring him? Well, we got a new book, it'll help you. It's called Freedom from Worry. It's really a how-to guide to live a life in the peace that Jesus promised us. You don't have to have a life choked with fear and anxiety and worry. You can be free. Let's cooperate with Jesus. It's the best way to walk through our days, I promise.
1: Jesus tells us repeatedly in Matthew chapter 6, do not worry. 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Now, let's get back to Pastor Allen with his message called, Let's Be God Smart.
0: What if you could know? What if you could know the answers? I don't mean to every moral dilemma or to the cause of each natural disaster. You know, why was there a flash flood someplace in the world? But what if you could know the answers for the primary decision intersections of your life? What if you could know? When your heart's divided, when your emotions don't give you clarity, when to the best of your ability you can't find the logic trail to get you through, when you don't have the counselors that you wish you had to help you sort it out. What if you could know the ending at the beginning? What if you could know what behavior will be rewarded by God and what will be punished? What if you could know the end of the path before you took the first step? What if you could know the designer's intent? If you could know the mistakes not to make. That is the book of Proverbs. That's what it's about. So I don't believe that. Well, you're entitled. You know, I've had the privilege of studying in a variety of places. And I have studied in some highly celebrated academic institutions with people who had spent enormous blocks of their lives studying the Bible. Had to learn multiple languages. Spoke not just the biblical languages, but the historical languages from which the Scripture emerged. I mean, enormous amounts of time immersing themselves in the things of Scripture. But they didn't add to that any personal faith. They stood apart from it. They stood apart from the Bible and they passed judgment on it. The power of Scripture is in myth. I mean, I could give you, and I've been in those classrooms and I watched these people with high IQs and tremendous learning abilities and great academic skills and memory and all these things, but they didn't add to it a personal belief. They didn't choose to submit themselves to the authority of Scripture. Now, here's the challenge. Those people have been trained to lead our churches for several decades. So all of us, knowingly or unknowingly, have had exposure to that thought. And we have cultivated to larger or smaller extents this habit of standing outside of the Bible and going, I'm not sure I believe that. Or, I don't think that part's really relevant for me. I've done that believe in my heart and confess with my mouth thing. And so the rest of it is really doesn't bring any bearing to me. So I don't have to pay any attention to the moral and immoral part, or I don't have to pay any attention to the part about guarding my heart or All the things, we stand apart from it, and we stand in judgment of the Word of God rather than allowing it to stand as the authority in our life. And then we're confused because we lead frightened lives and lives filled with anxiety and lives filled with torment. And we see big chunks of our lives, big blocks of time that seem to have been fruitless because we leaned a ladder against the wrong wall and then climbed feverishly. When God has said in the plainest of language, it's so plain, it doesn't require, you know, he said, wisdom cries out, calls aloud, pleads with you. What if you could know? You can. Look at Proverbs 2, verse 1. My son, if, you ought to circle that little preposition, if. It means there's a fork in the road. There's an option here. If you accept my words, and if you store up my commands within you, and if you turn your ear to wisdom, and if you apply your heart to understanding, that's not a one-step invitation. There's four things there. If you'll accept my words, you have to start with that. Now you have to store it up in your heart. You have to care enough about it to protect it. Jesus told the parable about the seed of the God, Word of God, when it's sown, that the devil comes to steal it. He'll do it from you. You'll catch a glimpse of something that God wants you to know, and you'll meet somebody, somebody you like, respect, that you care about, and they'll say, oh, you don't really believe that, do you? And they'll introduce the question into your heart, or they'll give you permission to distance yourself from it a little bit. If you'll accept my words, if you'll store up my commands within you, if you'll turn your ear to wisdom, and if you'll apply your heart to understanding, then, if you'll do that, then this is what will happen. You will understand. Watch this. Every good path. Can you imagine knowing which path is good and which path isn't? It doesn't mean every step on the path is going to be like fun. Because we walk through some shadowed valleys. Jesus faced temptations. Our heroes all faced challenges and persecutions. But you'll know, this is the path, this is the good path. I know what the sign said because I know the markers. And if there's resistance or difficulty, I know it's temporary because this was a good path. You can know that. Wisdom will save you from the ways of wicked men. It doesn't say it'll deliver you from all wicked men, but you'll be delivered out of their ways. The ways of wicked people will touch your life. Can I get an amen? You don't need to. Yeah. But wisdom will save you from that. It will save you also from the adulteress. Adultery. Taking down the boundaries around marriage is a national pastime. It's a marketing plan. It's a profit center. It's not new to the 21st century. It's not new to us. It's not about technology, folks. They had prostitutes on the Temple Mount in Jerusalem. Because our enemy doesn't have to have new tools. The old ones work so well. But God's wisdom, if you will accept it and store it up and turn your ear to it and apply your heart, it will save you and you will walk in the ways of good men. And here's the punchline, chapter 3, verse 1. They will prolong your life many years and bring you prosperity. One of the messages of Proverbs is you don't have to chase the things you want. If you will focus on honoring God, those things will find you. Isn't that amazing? Some of you are old enough to remember Indiana Jones. Before it was like a binge opportunity on some obscure cable channel. And I don't remember which episode, which one of it was, but there's one where he's running down a cave with this giant stone ball just about to obliterate him. Right? But save for the miracle of being Indiana Jones, it would have been the end of the series. Well, that image is the picture I have in mind. That big stone ball, those are the blessings of God. And they're coming after me. I can't escape them. They're going to impact my life. And I want to order my life every day so that the momentum of that thing is bigger. And then, but we flip and go, well, you know, Pastor, what do I have to do now? How much do I have to read? And just how often do I have to come to church in person on campus? Oh. I focus so much better when I'm at home. It's just me on my sofa with just the television, no distracting people around me, no babies crying, no ameners. Just me and my pizza. No, I want to order my life so that the blessings of God are inescapable. Amen. And if you don't know how to do that, if you really don't, you think, well, I was doing the best I knew. The best you knew is not the standard. I do the best I know with my cell phone, but I would beat that thing with a hammer if it weren't for smarter people to help me make it work. I just want to make a phone call. I don't want to upgrade it. I don't want to update it. I don't want anybody to mess with it. I know it's tracking me everywhere I go. I just want to make a phone call. Give me a black rotary dial. I don't care. I want to make a phone call. Proverbs will help you know. It's not beyond you. But you have to care about it. We have to be willing to go through the door. You have to dare to believe. You have to be willing to say, God, I will trust you. I'll put my confidence in you more than in conventional wisdom. I'll put my confidence in you more than the most celebrated academics. It used to be harder to say this. I'll put my confidence in you more than the head of the CDC or the director of the FBI. Or the leader of this group or that group. Unfortunately, trust has cratered so far. God looks very credible, but he's less celebrated. You can't choose lawlessness and ungodliness and immorality and expect the blessing of God. Even if you relabel it as compassion, you can relabel an elephant and call it a squirrel, but it won't be a great tree climber. And we're living in a world where they're relabeling things and tell you it'll be wonderful. It won't be wonderful. Reorient your life around the Word of God. And I think if I could wrap this invitation in a sentence or two, it would be willing to be a learner. And for those of us that have known the Lord a while and we have some experience and we have some God stories, that's harder because we want to believe we know all the important stuff. But folks, we're living in a time that's unprecedented. And we need to know the power of God.
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5: Ronald Reagan understood that freedom sometimes requires more than quiet diplomacy. It requires moral clarity. On June 12, 1987, standing before the Brandenburg Gate in a divided Berlin, Reagan issued a direct challenge to Soviet leader Mikhail Gorbachev. Mr. Gorbachev, tear down this wall. The Berlin Wall was more than concrete and barbed wire. It represented a system that restricted movement, divided families, and denied millions the freedoms Americans often take for granted. Reagan refused to treat that division as permanent. He understood that free nations must be willing to identify the difference between liberty and oppression, and have the courage to say so. 2 years later, the Berlin Wall fell. Freedom survives when people refuse to accept tyranny as inevitable. So when freedom is challenged today, will we have the courage to defend it with the same clarity?
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3: Sometimes you don't know when the anointing is going to come, because they had a pool in Jerusalem. And every season, the angel will come down and trouble the water. See, early this morning, I heard the praise team say we are blessed. And if you didn't jump in, oh, y'all don't hear us. If you didn't jump in or you came late to church, you missed your blessing. But when the water was troubling, I heard them say, walk around, claim your blessing, claim your healing, claim your deliverance. Say yeah, say yeah. And the anointing was right here, ready, available to bless you.

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So when the water was troubled, I wasn't looking for you. I wasn't looking for the crowd. But I felt the anointing. And I

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But tell somebody, you better start learning how to help yourself. 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You better jump while the Holy

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But I felt the anointing. 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Some of y'all want to look and see, well, I guess I go one on one time. 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But he said, you should have hit it three times. Y'all don't hear what I'm saying. When you're under the inspiration of the Holy Ghost, say, neighbor, we don't keep numbers, but we move by the Holy Ghost. 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

0: say, whatever he say. Some things that Mary kept, and you know it, she kept in her heart. But when she knew that Jesus wasn't going to do a miracle, he said, whatever he said.
1: Hallelujah.
0: You mean put water into, just do it, just do it. I heard the anointing. Under the anointing, say, so you got to hear the anointing. I told you, you got to. I heard the anointing say, "Amen." If you want to be delivered, yeah. Hallelujah. Hallelujah. Use a weapon. Yeah. Hey, come on, my son. If you want deliverance, yeah. Use a weapon. God, use a weapon today. The weapon of praise. How many of y'all give God the praise? If you got God the praise, you got your healing. Say, neighbor, use the weapon. For the weapon of our warfare is not carnal, but it's ground. I feel my strength. It's ground, it's mighty, and it's through God.

Some of y'all are waiting for God to fix it. But I give to some saints a book, you get through this. Tell somebody, you're going to get through this. I ain't going to say it's going to be easy. I ain't going to say you're going to be discouraged. But tell somebody, you're going to get through this. When you go through the water, say, I'm going to get through this. When you go through the fire, I'm going to get through this. Weeping may endure for the night. But say, neighbor, I'm going to get through this. Trust in the Lord. Trust him with all your heart.

Tell somebody. Tell somebody, say, think it not strange. The fiery trial. But say, I'm going to get through this. Y'all

Have you not known? Have you not heard? The everlasting God, the Lord the Creator, He's on your side. Say, neighbor, Sister Seeley, no matter what you're going through, say, I'm going to get through this. Get ready for the battle is not yours, but I'm going to get through this. When they lie on me, I'm going to get through this. When the fiery trial comes, I'm going to get through this. When I get afflicted in my body, I'm going to get through this. That's why I'm going to get through this. No weapon. God said, no weapon. No weapon, no weapon. Say, neighbor, I'm going to get through this. I might lost my job. They laid me off. But I'm going to get through this. Hallelujah. My children don't want to follow my steps. But I'm going to get through this. Hallelujah. Talked about. Lied on. Feel discouraged. Pain rock my body. I'm going to get through this. I'm going to wait. I'm going to wait. I'm going to trust Him. I'm going to get through this. Put in the pit. Sold into Egypt. Yeah, I'm going to get through this. Lied on. Part my wife. Tried to seduce me. But I'm going to get through this. Hang in there. Hang in there. Say, Lord, I trust You. I'm going to get through this. The battle. Hallelujah. Tell the Lord hallelujah. Tell the Lord hallelujah. Tell the Lord hallelujah. Hallelujah. Give Him praise. Come on and comfort one another. Comfort another one with these words. Say, I don't know what you're going through. And nobody told me that the road gonna be easy. But I'm gonna get through this with God on my side. Y'all gonna hear what I'm saying. Hallelujah. When Sennacherib began to boast himself against Hezekiah, trying to discourage the people of God. But tell somebody, I'm gonna get through this. Hallelujah. Come on and say hallelujah. We're facing some devastation now. We're facing some dark times. Y'all gonna hear what I'm saying. Society has leaned to the left. I said the far left. They hallelujah, accepting every abominable thing. Come on and talk with me. Or tell somebody, I'm going to get through this. I'm going to wait. I'm going to trust in the Lord. For God before me, who can be against me? Tell somebody, greater is He that is in me.

Tell the Lord thank you. Tell him thank you. Tell him thank you. Come on and thank you. Lift up those hands that came down. Say, neighbor, why are you lifting up your hands?

Hallelujah. Thank you, Jesus. Give him praise right now. Don't listen. Hear what I say. Don't listen to the knackercraft. Don't listen to them. But say, I'm blessed. Zachary says, there's no way. There's no way you can win. But don't listen to him. Tell somebody I'm going to get through this. When the enemy comes like a flood, oh, y'all don't hear him say. I don't know how you feel, Deacon Gray, but I tell you, if you hold on to God, you're going to get through this. I don't know, Ella Lopes, if God already touched you. Amen in your body. But I guarantee you, if you hold on, you're going to get through this. Healing is yours. Deliverance is yours. Victory is yours. Say, neighbor, neighbor, neighbor, I come to tell you, you're going to make it. God already said, he already predestined your victory. Thanks be to God who has given us victory. Shout victory. Say yes, because he lives. Because he got up from the grave and say, all power, you won't get through this. Say it. Because he caught up in heaven. Ye men of Galilee, why stand ye gazing? This same thing, same neighbor,

0: Now listen to this. I didn't say you're not going to have pain. I didn't say you are excluded from sorrow. I didn't say you're not going to have heartache. But in spite of all that, missionary stringer, you're going to get through this.
1: Hallelujah.
0: How many of y'all believe God? But those that wait upon the Lord, say, I'm going to get through this. I don't know what you come to hear today, but the Lord wants to remind you, in spite of what you facing, you're going to get through this. Come on and say, I'm going to get through it. Tell somebody, I'm going to make it. The water, the fire, the trials come to make me strong. How many of you know I'm going to get through this? When you walk with the Lord in the light of his word, say, I'm getting through it. For the Bible says, without faith, it's impossible to please God. How many of y'all want to please God? Stand up on your feet. Tell the Lord, in spite of what I'm going through, in spite of the pain, in spite of my sorrow, in spite of my disappointment, I'm going to go. I'm going to make it. I'm going to claim it. I'm going to receive it. Yeah! Yeah! Yeah! Well, how do you know? He gives power to the weak. And sometimes I'm weak. But he gives power. Say, neighbor, you're going to make it. He's going to make sure if you trust him, he gives power. He gives power. Overwhelming power. Holy Ghost power. Do you have power?

0: Fear not. Fear not. Hey, what was that? Fear not. Whatever you're going through, sickness or sorrow, let it ride in the back seat. Put God first. He said, fear not. I will help you. Hallelujah, said the Lord. Your Redeemer is the Holy One of Israel. Behold, I make you. Hallelujah. I will take away your sorrow. I am the Lord. Fear not. I am the Lord. Be not dismayed. I am your God. I will strengthen you. Yes, I will help you. I will behold you by my righteous right hand. Come on and talk with me. Hallelujah. So neighbor, he says in the 43rd verse, 43rd chapter of Isaiah, fear not, I have redeemed you. I have called you by your name. You are mine. Say, God said, you are mine. Brother Gray, you are his. You are mine. Elope, you are mine. Hallelujah. Don't you know God knows how to take care of you? Come on and talk with me. Say, I got him, and he's mine. Say, yeah. I call you by your name. And when you pass through, say, that's the first thing. Through the waters. Say, I'm going to make it. You're going through right now. Some of y'all saints are going through. But God wants you to go through. He want to prove who he is. He's a great God. There's nothing too hard for her. He created the heaven. He created the earth. Everything that was made by him. Say, neighbor, you're going to make it because you're going in the right direction. Come on and talk with me. When you pass through the waters, I'll be with you. Through the rivers. Say, neighbor, no matter what you're going through, how many of y'all going through right now? But have this assurance. God already endorsed the victory. It's not what you're facing, but it's who you got going with you. You got God on your side, and I'm going to make it. I'm going to claim my healing. I'm going to claim my deliverance. I got God on my side. He is the healer. I am the Lord that healeth thee. Hallelujah. Say, neighbor, no matter, you're going to make it. Keep on going through. Don't back up because of the pressure. Don't give up because of the circumstance. Hang in there. Hang in there. Hang in there. Let me tell you, God's evaluation is different from ours. We figure that because we're not going through nothing, we all right. God's evaluation is that when we go through something, that's when he show himself strong in our behalf, mighty in battle. Lift up your head. How many of y'all are ready to recite what the Holy Ghost said? Yeah. See, y'all bless. Y'all miss it. Y'all ain't following me. You got to get that anointing, man. You better stick with that anointing. Y'all miss it. Y'all miss it. I am. Say, neighbor, in spite of what I'm going through, in spite of what the doctor sees.
1: Yeah, Bishop.
0: Understand.
1: Yes, Bishop.
0: I'm going through because I'm.
1: Yes. Hey, I believe it.
0: It keeps showing. It keeps showing little things.
1: Yes, sir.
0: But you're going through.
1: Yes, sir.
0: The difficulty you're going through.
1: Yes, sir.
0: You're already blessed.
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6: Ronald Reagan understood that freedom sometimes requires more than quiet diplomacy. It requires moral clarity. On June 12, 1987, standing before the Brandenburg Gate in a divided Berlin, Reagan issued a direct challenge to Soviet leader Mikhail Gorbachev. "Mr. Gorbachev, tear down this wall." The Berlin Wall was more than concrete and barbed wire. It represented a system that restricted movement, divided families, and denied millions the freedoms Americans often take for granted. Reagan refused to treat that division as permanent. He understood that free nations must be willing to identify the difference between liberty and oppression, and have the courage to say so. 2 years later, the Berlin Wall fell. Freedom survives when people refuse to accept tyranny as inevitable. So when freedom is challenged today, will we have the courage to defend it with the same clarity?
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14: And as I open the Word of God, that same Word, the written Word in the Bible, carries the power of the spoken Word. And as we listen to the Word of God together, as you allow the Word of God to bore its way into your heart and mind, He will recreate you in His image. If any man is in Christ, he is a new what? Creation. Old things are passed away. Behold, all things are new. Christ wants to make a new you. Would you like to pray this prayer right now as we proceed in our presentation? Let's pause for a moment. Dear Lord, you're the creator of this world and everything in it. You're the God of awesome power. By faith, I believe that you can make of my life a new creation. I surrender to you anything not in harmony with your will and ask you to recreate your image in me. Would you like to say, Jesus, I believe you can make of my life a new creation. Wherever you are, would you like to repeat that with me right now? Dear Lord, I believe that you can make of my life a new creation. The all-powerful Creator is still in the business of recreation. He's still in the business of inviting people to come to Him and change their lives. Creation speaks also of a God of intricate design and careful planning. When you look at creation, everything about creation indicates design. It does not indicate randomness. It does not indicate chance. It does not indicate haphazardness. When you think of it, the planets orbit in an orderly fashion around the sun. These planets are not haphazard, stuck up there someplace in the heavens so that they are out of orbit, colliding with one another. But an almighty God holds them in his hand and directs them in their orbit around the sun. Or you think about it. Every seed produces after its kind. When you plant a seed in the ground, the harvest is predictable. Apple trees produce apples. Orange trees produce oranges. Corn kernels produce corn stalks and ears of corn. Strawberries, plants produce strawberries. There's a very orderly process in the universe. We don't see randomness. We don't see chance. We don't see haphazardness. Think of the intricate design of God. You know, God must have this fantastic imagination. Think of all the different colors of the fish. Think of how God places in some fish almost like a sonar radar. And these fish can go to the place where they were born after they have migrated hundreds, thousands of miles from there, after they've swum through the ocean, they go back. It's quite amazing when you think of the design of all creation. When you look at sea life with its multicolors of orange and yellow and blues and greens, and you look at the way God created the birds and all the infinite variety of the birds, but you look at precision, you look at design, you look at beauty, you look at order, and where there is design, there must be a designer. And where there is order, there must be a creator, because order doesn't come out of chaos. You look at God and you see intelligent design. And where there is intelligent design, there must be an intelligent designer. Creation speaks of a God of intricate design, a God of careful planning, a God who is the originator of life. And because of that, creation matters. Not only does he have a plan for creation, not only does he have an intricate design in all creation, God's got a plan for your life. Your life is not to be some haphazard, lackluster life with no purpose or meaning. God has a design for your life. God has created you in His image. Psalm 48 verse 14 says, "For this is our God forever, and He will be our guide even to death." If God created the birds and guides them through the air, if God created the fish, God created you. He fashioned you. He shaped you. And the scripture says, He will be your guide. David cries out in ecstasy, Psalm 139, 14 and verse 14 and 15, "I will praise you, for I am fearfully and wonderfully made. Marvelous are your works, and that they may, my soul knows well." Think about it. David says you're fearfully and wonderfully made. Think of the cell, and think of the mitochondria, the little life center of the cell. You think of the nucleus of the cell with its amazing, amazing center of all life. And you begin to think about how complex we are. You think about the eye and its ability to see, the ear and its ability to hear, the heart as it pumps its blood, the stomach as it digests food, the lungs and the respiratory system. Or you think of how God was so caring. What if you didn't have fingernails? What if there were no fingernails? I mean, you're whapping something, your fingers are always bloody and bruised. What if there are no eyelashes here and you're constantly getting dust in your eyes? Or think about that little trachea in your throat that brushes out the impurities. What if that didn't exist? God has taken care of every little tiny detail in creation. He is the God who hasn't missed one little item. That's why David says, "I will praise you, for I'm fearfully and wonderfully made. My frame was not hidden from you when I was made in secret and skillfully.

0: honor and power. For you created all things, and by your will they exist and were created. So the worthiness of Christ to receive glory, honor, and power, the worthiness of Christ to be worshiped is based on the fact that he created us. Now notice the last part of the text. It says, you created all things, by your will they exist and were created. So we've come into existence not by chance, not by randomness, not by haphazard luck, but by the will of God. Has that solemn thought hit you yet? You exist by the will of God. You exist because God willed you come into existence. Why were you born at this moment of Earth's history? Why weren't you born 1,000 years ago? Why weren't you born 5 years from now? Further than that, why are you a human being? Why aren't you a cow? Why aren't you a mosquito that somebody can just simply swat? Why are you you? You are you because God willed it. When the genes and chromosomes came together to form the unique biological structure of your personality, God threw away the pattern. God shaped you. God formed you. There's nobody like you. And creation says that you're more than one of 7 billion people calling at one another for living space on planet Earth. But creation says that you're special in God's sight. You are worthy, O Lord, to receive glory and honor and power because you created all things. By your will they are created. We came into existence by the very will of God. That means life has purpose. That means life has meaning. Psalm 33, verse 15, he fashions their hearts individually. Every baby born has been created by God. Although we live in a world of sickness and suffering where there are deformities that take place because we live in a broken world, that child is still God's child. That child is still one that God has purpose and meaning for in their life. And no matter how much that little one may suffer in this life because of the brokenness of sin and the heartache of our world, God still has an ultimate plan, and one day they will be whole again. Jeremiah chapter 1, verse 5 says, before I formed you in the womb, I knew you. Before you were born, I sanctified you and ordained you a prophet to nations. So it is not simply that life takes place after one is born, but rather when one is conceived, there is life there. Before I formed you in the womb, I knew you. God knew Jeremiah even in the womb. So what does this message of Revelation chapter 14, 6 and 7 say? It says that we're created by God, that human life is sacred. That is why the taking of the life of the unborn. That is why the taking of the life of those who are not able to speak up for themselves is a violation of the commandments of God. That is why the taking of the elderly life when they can no longer make a contribution to society. That is why that is not in harmony in any way with God's will. Why? Because creation says every life matters. The life of the unborn, the life of those who have physical deformities, their life matters. The life of those who are mentally retarded, that life matters. The life of those who are elderly and dying but can't contribute to society, that life matters. Every life in this broken, shattered world matters to God, and God speaks words of hope and encouragement to every human being. He has a purpose for our life. The call to worship the Creator is a call to understand and appreciate the value of every single human being. Every child has value in his sight. Every teenager has value in his sight. Every adult has value in his sight. Every senior citizen has value in his sight. Rich and poor, ignorant and wise, all have value in the sight of God. Evolution is dehumanizing because it says we're simply an enlarged protein molecule of the animal creation. Creation matters.
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1: Creation speaks of a God longing for personal fellowship and intimate relationship. Where there is design, there must be a designer. Where there is intelligent design, there must be an intelligent designer. And where there is love in the universe, there must be one who is the origin, the heart of all love. And the fact that we have the capacity to love, the fact that we have the ability to love, indicates the reality of an intelligent designer who we call the Creator God, who the Bible calls the Creator, who has placed that love within our hearts. So the call of creation is a call to respond to His love and enter into intimate relationship with Him. The Christ that created us, the Christ that died for us, longs to have a relationship with us. The Sabbath, set aside at the beginning of time, is that appeal by God for His desire for relationship. In Genesis chapter 2, verse 1 to 3, the Bible says, "Thus the heavens and the earth and all the host of them were finished. And on the seventh day, God ended His work which He had done. And He rested on the seventh day from all His work which He had done. Then God blessed the seventh day, and He sanctified it, because in it He rested from all His work which God created and made." Now notice God did three things on the seventh day. He rested. Why? Did He rest because He was tired? No, He rested knowing that we would be tired. And He rested in fulfillment, in completion of His creation. He sanctified that day. He set it apart as a special day for us to have fellowship with Him. He blessed that day. He put a special blessing in the seventh day Sabbath, a blessing that's not in any other day, a blessing of intimate fellowship with Him as the Creator, and He established the Sabbath as a memorial of creation. Now, don't misunderstand me. We can get a blessing from God any day we worship on. But if we want the Sabbath blessing, the special blessing that the Creator has placed in a day, the Bible doesn't say put the blessing in the first, second, third, fourth, fifth day. He placed that blessing in the seventh day. Why is creation important? Because it calls us to fellowship. God set aside the seventh day Sabbath as a palace in time, as a day for us to step out of the normal routine of life, the hectic pace of life, the pressures of life, and to have fellowship with Him. Now, it is true, as I mentioned, that every day we're to have fellowship with God, but life presses in on us. There are normal and natural responsibilities, but on Sabbath, every week, we are called from the mundane. We're called from the common things of life. We're called to have intimate fellowship with our Creator. Jesus wants to have fellowship with you. You know, in Isaiah chapter 43 and verse 21, the Bible puts it this way. Jesus says, "This people I have formed for myself, they shall declare my praise." This people I have formed for myself. And you know, in Isaiah 43 and verse 4, it talks about how precious we are to God. It says, "Since you were precious in my sight, and you have been honored, and I have loved you." See, in Christ, we are precious. Precious. Some time ago, I read the story of a diver who is diving in the Pacific, off one of the very remote islands. And he came across something that he thought was simply an old shell. It was large. He struggled to get it up. And he worked again and again in the sand and the mud, the muck, to get it up and finally get this old shell up. large, about this large, and didn't know what to do with it. And he brought it home. He dried it out. It was stinking. And finally, he put it in some back room in his house. A little later, he began to have a sense, maybe this shell is something special. As they called in specialists in deep sea diving, and particularly pearls, they discovered up until that time in that house the largest single pearl in the world, worth multiplied millions. He had no idea how precious that discovery was. Have you sensed how precious you are to God? If God loses you, there's no way he can replace you. And that's what the Sabbath is all about. It's about the God that created you. It's about the God that formed you. It's about the God that shaped you. It's about relationship, entering into a relationship with this God. The Sabbath has an open-armed Christ, the Creator, this all-powerful Christ, this completely wise Christ, this all-intelligent Christ, this Christ who cares for the intimate details of creation and cares for our life. You know, Matthew says, every one of the hairs of your head are numbered. In other words, he knows every intimate detail. Matthew says in Matthew's gospel, he doesn't overlook the sparrow that falls. God is concerned. The Sabbath is a perpetual reminder of the God that cares for us. The Sabbath reminds us of the one who has provided all the good things of life for us. You know, in Psalm 84, verse 11, it says, "No good thing will he withhold from those that walk uprightly." In a world of brokenness, in a world of chaos and confusion, in a world of fear, in a world of sickness, suffering, and death, in a world of hurricanes, tornadoes, tidal waves, and natural disasters, the Sabbath invites us to intimate fellowship with our Creator, to trust in His love, to rest in His care. The Sabbath is that oasis in the desert of this world. Sabbath is the eternal symbol of rest in Him. The world may be in chaos, but we can rest in Christ. The world may be facing natural disasters, but we can rest in the arms of our loving Creator. The world may be plagued with sickness and pestilences and violence, but we can rest in the arms of the one that cares for us. In a book called Selected Messages, on page 372, the author describes the preciousness of the promises of God, the exceeding great and precious promises given us in the Holy Scriptures have been lost sight of to a great extent. Evolution has undermined Scripture. Atheistic communism has undermined Scripture, just as the enemy of all righteousness designed that they should be. He has cast his own dark shadow between us and God. See, that's the Sabbath is calling us back to relationship with God so this dark shadow can be removed, that we may not see the true character of God. So Sabbath is a representation that we're resting in Christ, resting in His love, resting in His care, resting in His goodness. The Lord has proclaimed Himself to be merciful and gracious, long-suffering and abundance in goodness and truth. Then the writer says, several have written to me inquiring if the message of justification by faith is the third angel's message. And I've answered, it is the third angel's message in verity. What does that mean? It means this, that as we rest in the loving arms of our Creator, we are resting from our works, trusting Him for salvation. So Sabbath is a symbol not of righteousness by works, not of legalism, but it's a symbol of rest, resting from our labors and trusting in His works, resting from any goodness that we may have, trusting in His goodness, resting from all anxiety about salvation, and trusting in His peace that floods our hearts and floods our souls. The Bible says in Genesis 2:3, in it, the Sabbath, He rested from all His work which God created and made. Just as God rested on the Sabbath from his work, we rest from all vain attempts to achieve our salvation. We rest in his love, rest in his care. That's what Sabbath is all about. And that's why the devil hates the Sabbath. That's one of the reasons he's introduced evolution to this world, to undermine the Creator God so we would not sense our rest that comes only in him. Hebrews chapter 4, verse 9 and 10 says, "There remains therefore a rest for the people of God." What is this rest? "For he who has entered his rest," that's Christ's rest, "has himself also ceased from his works as God did from his. On the seventh day of the week, God ceased from his works and rested." We rest every seventh day, not because we believe keeping the commandments of God saves us, but we rest in his love. We rest in the assurance of salvation he gives us. We rest in the security of the cross. We rest in the confidence of the Christ who descended from heaven to earth to live in human flesh, to meet Satan head on, and to die in our behalf. The Sabbath is a symbol of rest, not works. It is a symbol of our trust relationship with Jesus. Now, there is this sense of the Sabbath as an eternal link. Now, you may ask the question, how is the Sabbath an eternal link, and what is the Sabbath an eternal link of? When you look at our world today, it's a broken world. It's a shattered world. It's a world filled with sickness, suffering, and disease. The Sabbath is a link in a golden chain. It leads us back to creation. And there at creation, we sense that God created us, he fashioned us. We sense that he's the God of integrate design, that he's the God of vast intelligence and the God of all power. The Sabbath leads us back to a perfect world in Eden. The Sabbath also leads us to rest in Christ for our salvation.
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1: But the Sabbath points us forward. 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And one day, every week, we will come to worship him with the men and women who are redeemed from all the ages. Can you imagine this?

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3: Ronald Reagan understood that freedom sometimes requires more than quiet diplomacy. It requires moral clarity. On June 12, 1987, standing before the Brandenburg Gate in a divided Berlin, Reagan issued a direct challenge to Soviet leader Mikhail Gorbachev. "Mr. Gorbachev, tear down this wall." The Berlin Wall was more than concrete and barbed wire. It represented a system that restricted movement, divided families, and denied millions the freedoms Americans often take for granted. Reagan refused to treat that division as permanent. He understood that free nations must be willing to identify the difference between liberty and oppression, and have the courage to say so. 2 years later, the Berlin Wall fell. Freedom survives when people refuse to accept tyranny as inevitable. So when freedom is challenged today, will we have the courage to defend it with the same clarity?
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6: Welcome to This Week on Capitol Hill, your insider's guide to the stories shaping Washington and the world. I'm your host, Tony Perkins. Well, this week, Congress passed the Lindsey Graham Sanctioning Russia and Iran Act of 2026.
7: This bill will cripple Russia's war machine and finally bring Putin to the negotiating table. It will ensure America's adversaries, not only Russia, but also China and Iran, suffer for their coordinated campaign of aggression.
6: That was Congressman Michael McCaul, Chairman Emeritus of the House Foreign Affairs Committee. He joins us later to discuss the legislation and what comes next. Also, some of the executives leading the artificial intelligence industry are asking Washington for greater oversight and safeguards. But President Trump is pushing back, emphasizing America's competition with China.
8: We're leading China in AI. We're the most sophisticated country in the world. And frankly, I want to keep it that way, because whoever wins AI wins.
9: And we can put guardrails, we can do this and that, but I think you have a lot of negative forces that are bringing it up that shouldn't be bringing it up, and they're bringing up things that won't happen.
6: What's behind the industry's call for oversight, and how is Congress responding? Tim Rice, the Daily Wire's Washington, D.C. bureau chief, joins us. Meanwhile, the Federal Reserve raised interest rates by a quarter point this week, with Chairman Kevin Warsh pointing to persistent inflation.
10: The FOMC decided to raise the target range for the federal funds rate by a quarter of a percentage point to 3.75% to 4%. For more than 5 years, inflation has been running above target. So our predominant focus is on the price stability side of our mandate.
6: Well, at the same time, President Trump has pledged $5,000 payments to American adults. Now, Treasury Secretary Scott Bessent was asked whether those payments would add to the deficit or to the national debt.
11: I think it's a good idea for the American people to keep more of their money.
12: So they get $5,000. Does that hurt the deficit or the debt? Does that increase the deficit or does it increase the debt?
11: I believe that there are ways to do it without increasing the debt or deficit.
6: We'll see about that. But what about inflation? Are the Federal Reserve and the administration working at cross purposes?